0: a favorable hand toward me.
1: God was watching over the prophet Nehemiah, but that did not guarantee him a life of ease and comfort. In fact, God uprooted Nehemiah and assigned him to rebuild the walls of Jerusalem. Today's edition of In Touch, the teaching ministry of Dr. Charles Stanley, returns to Nehemiah chapter 1 to understand more about the favorable hand of the Lord. 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
0: God loves everybody, but God, because He's a God of love, desires to show His favor toward His children. That is, He desires to show His goodness. He desires to express His goodness. He desires to give to us everything we need, everything we desire that fits His will and purpose for our life. So He is a good God, the Bible says. He is a loving God. And I think Nehemiah put it in such a beautiful way when he says, the good hand of my God was upon me. That he says, the favorable hand of God was upon me. And so as I look through this book and read this scripture over and over and over again, asking myself this question, what is it in a man's life and what is it in his relationship to God that he could say, the good hand of my God is upon me, that God has a favorable hand toward me, because I think all of us would like to feel that and sense that, that we are favored by God. Doesn't mean we are better than someone else. Doesn't mean that we are more loved than someone else. But it means that God works in your life and my life, that it's very evident that He has favored us. That is, that He is expressing His goodness and expressing His love toward us. Well, I think there are a number of things, and if you're wise, you'll jot them all down. For the simple reason that the truth is, all of us want to feel the favor and the goodness of God upon our life. Well, one of the first things that I noticed in the life of Nehemiah is this, that here was a man who lived with a definite purpose in mind. Now, if you have no purpose in life, and you're just sort of floating through, doing the best you can with no sense of direction, nothing you want to accomplish, and no sense of godly purpose and godly direction, and somehow allowing God to use you in some fashion, then why should you expect the favorable hand of God to be upon you? Why should you expect the favorable, good hand of God to be upon you in a very special way or an extra way? Why should you expect that if you don't have any purpose, nothing you're trying to accomplish, and you're just sort of floating through life? It is very clear, here's a man who lived with a definite purpose in mind, and he said, the good hand of my God is upon me, the favorable hand of God is upon me. The second characteristic I noticed in his life was this, that here is a man in whose life prayer is a priority. If you and I want the favor of God, then we must build an intimate relationship with Him, and that comes through praying, through listening, through talking to Him, setting aside time to listen, God, what are You saying to me? What are You saying to us at this particular time in our life? And so here is a man whose life is certainly very clearly lived with a certain purpose in mind. He has a sense of direction. He is a man in whose life prayer is a priority. When something rises that he does not know how to deal with it, he immediately goes to the Father seeking direction and asking for God to give him direction for his life. Certainly that's the pattern of the Lord Jesus. The Bible says every morning he was out there praying, every evening he was praying, not because he had to, but because he loved his relationship with the Father. If we want the favorable hand of God upon us, what is it that God wants from us most of all? He wants an intimate relationship, not service. Service is a result of that. An intimate relationship, building a relationship with us, whereby what? He desires and is able to pour out those extra blessings. His favorable hand is upon us. He was a person in whose life prayer was a priority. The third thing I want you to notice about him is this, that his was the pathway of faith. If we want the favorable hand of God upon us, we must learn to walk by faith. We must trust God, because you see, our faith says more about what we believe about God than probably any other aspect of our life. If we believe that God is who He says He is, then whatever He tells us to do, we'll be willing to do it because we can trust Him. If God is not trustworthy, what kind of a God is He? If He is a trustworthy God, a faithful God, a God who is reliably there when He says, I'll always be there, never leave you nor forsake you. Every single promise that He's given, He says, you can do all things through Christ who will strengthen you. Your God will supply all of your needs according to His riches in glory in Christ Jesus. That person who is walking by faith is going to experience the favorable

hand of God because God desires to pour out His blessings. And as Paul says, He'll do more abundantly than you and I expect or think. That's the favorable hand of God. He's a man of faith. He's a man who's willing to trust the Lord for whatever the need may be. Then I think there's another principle here, another characteristics of the person who certainly experiences the favorable hand of God, and that's this, that the bottom line, the principle that governs their life is the principle of obedience. If we want the favorable hand of God upon us, if we want Him to be able to pour out His blessings upon us unhindered by something within us, then we must learn to walk in obedience to Him, leaving the consequences to Him. That's why you can never separate faith and obedience. You can't separate them. Here's the reason. If I obey God and leave the consequences to Him, it means I'm going to trust Him to handle the results of my obedience. If I really and truly trust Him, I'm going to do what He requires me to do. So here's a man whose life is characterized by obedience. But there's another characteristic here that's so evident, I think, in his life. Here's a man who practiced diligence. He was industrious. Now, a lot of people would like for God's favorable hand to be upon them, but they just want it handed to them. They just want to pray and let God just bless them with no commitment and no diligence and no hard work. This is still a day of diligence and hard work and being industrious as a Christian. You see, not only did he give direction, but he got in there and helped make it happen. And God is looking for industrious people. People who are willing to work, people who are willing to sacrifice, people who are willing to give their best, not just when it's convenient, but when it's not convenient. And if God can find people who are willing to be industrious and working hard, willing to sacrifice, willing to pay the price, you know what He's going to do? He's going to pour out His favorable hand. For those who have a purpose in life and are praying and walking by faith, living in obedience to Him, and who are willing to work at whatever God calls you to do, and to do your best at that. God deserves our best no matter what we're doing. Whatever He's called us to do, He deserves our very best at that. I believe the favorable hand of God, the good hand of God is going to rest, be offered to and poured out upon those who are diligently willing to give their best. If you determine in your life that no matter what God leads you to do and wherever He sends you, you're going to give it your best. You're going to give it your best because the Bible says that you and I ought to serve, we ought to work in our secular vocation or whatever as unto the Lord. If I'm serving and working as unto the Lord, I'm not checking the clock. I'm not more concerned about my finances than my job. I am more concerned in pleasing my Heavenly Father. And if you and I please our Heavenly Father, listen, when we walk pleasing our Heavenly Father in faith and obedience to Him, God will give us favor in the eyes oftentimes of the world. Now, they won't quite understand what's going on. What's going on? God is giving us favor. There's another characteristic I see in his life that I think is so very important, and that's this. Each of these words begins with a P, but I'm going to add one here, because here, what did he do? He rounded up people to participate with him in what God had called him to do. The word here is humility. Here is a man who did not believe that he could get it all done himself. It was the participation of others. And as he began to share the vision that God had given him, and he says, the good hand of God has been favorable to me. What did he do? He surrounded himself with people. He began to organize them, and he motivated them, and he got them involved. Nowhere did he have the idea, here I am, Nehemiah, coming from the king, and I'm going to get this done. He knew that he couldn't do it. There were some things he didn't know how to do. And probably one of the reasons that God's good hand of favor does not get poured out upon us more than it does is because oftentimes we want to handle things ourselves and we think we can do it. God has made all of us weak enough in order to need Him. And listen, the best position in life to be in is to know that you don't know it all and that you can't do it yourself and that we are needy and that we are weak and that we are absolutely, totally dependent upon Him. That's why Paul said, I can do all things through Christ who strengthens me. He didn't just say, I can do all things. I can do all things through Christ who strengthens me because whatever God calls us to do, God, listen, will enable us to do it. That's what the work of the Holy Spirit is all about, enabling us to become the persons God wants us to be and enabling us to accomplish the work God has called us to accomplish. When you and I are willing to recognize that we don't have all the answers, that we need one another, that no matter how strong we are, that we are still weak,

And that we desperately need to relate and to depend upon each other's gifts and talents and skills. God will pour out His favor upon us when we walk and when we come to the work that God has called us to do with a humble spirit. That doesn't mean piously humble. It means the recognition that I

evil hand of God upon us, we have to recognize and accept. Listen to this now. We have to recognize and accept that with God's purpose in our life comes pain and comes suffering. Listen, the favorable hand of God does not mean no pain, no suffering, no hurt, no heartache. The favorable hand of God will oftentimes lead us into situations and circumstances and down through valleys in our life that'll bring great pain and great suffering and heartache. Most believers' response to heartache and pain and suffering is, where's God? Well, God's been so good to me, but now look what I'm going through. God, where are you? God, if you loved me, Lord, if you had a favorable hand toward me, Lord, where's your good hand? This isn't your good hand. This is your chastising hand. The favorable hand of God always allows for pain, because pain is part of His purifying process in our life. And no matter what He's called us to do, He has ultimately called us to be conformed to the likeness of His Son. So whatever the purpose in life is, and you and I may be able to accomplish a lot of things in life or a few things, makes no difference. Ultimately, God's divine purpose is to shape us into the likeness of His Son. Well, if His favorable hand isn't a handful of things that I choose. Now, if I say, oh, the favorable hand of God, here's what I'd like you to put in your hand. If you're going to offer that to me, God, here's what I'd like to have. All of us have our choices in life. All of us have our desires in life. All of us have our rathers in life, things we'd rather have or rather do or rather go. But the favorable hand of God has the best there is for us. The favorable hand of God is ready to be emptied onto you and me. The favorable hand of God is always ready to be emptied upon us if we position ourselves to be able to receive it. But if I see only things that I like and things that please me and things that make me feel good, if I only see those things as a favorable hand of God, what I will do is reject that favorable hand. Because sometimes with it comes pain and suffering and heartache and things we don't understand, things we can't fix. God is still in absolute control. That does not mean that His favorable hand has turned to be false. But His favorable good hand, the good hand of God, was upon me. When you and I walk with a purpose, prayerfully, in faith, obediently, cooperatively, when we recognize the hardships and the setbacks, when we recognize these things is still the good hand of God being poured out upon us, we're going to experience over and over again God's favorable hand being poured out upon us. And we're going to see and experience blessings that we can't even begin to fathom. And we're going to be able to recognize again and again that this is the grace of God. This is the goodness of God. This is the love of God. This is that undeserved favor of God being poured out upon us. Because we deserve it? Never. But because God is of such nature, He desires to pour out His favorable hand upon us, there will be progress. And then, of course, the last word I want to give you is praise. Because here's one thing you'll notice all through this book. You're going to find out that nowhere does Nehemiah take any credit for it. He talks about the good hand of the Lord. In the 20th verse of this second chapter, the God of heaven will give us success. And if you'll notice over here again, the 6th chapter, he says, it was God who helped us accomplish this work. And so what is he doing all through here? He's praising the Lord. Now look what happens. You know, sometimes we ask God for things or ask Him for direction of our life, and we want to be blessed, and we want the Lord to do in our lives and do for us what we think, God, if you don't do it, it's not going to happen. And God is so good and so loving and so kind and so gracious. Paul said it this way in Ephesians. He said in this 3rd chapter, he says, I want you to know the love of Christ, which surpasses knowledge, that you may be filled up in all the knowledge of God. Now listen to this. Now unto Him who is able to do exceeding abundantly beyond all that we ask or think, according to the power that works within us, to Him be glory and praise. You know what happened as a result of Nehemiah's responsibility here and his faithfulness to God? Well, look at it, if you will. Look, if you will, in the 8th chapter. Because here's where Ezra also gets in on the scene. He's a scribe. The scripture says in the 8th chapter, now, of course, the walls are built, the gates are built, and they're protected, and now what happens? What happens is they begin to worship God. Verse 4, and Ezra the scribe stood at a wooden podium, which they had made for the purpose. That's where we get the whole idea of pulpits and podiums and so forth. That's scriptural. He stood there, and what happens? And beside him stood all these folks. In verse 5, and Ezra opened the book
in the sight of all the people, for he was standing above all the

0: people. That's why they put preachers up here. I mean, we didn't decide this. And Ezra opened the book in the sight of all the people, for he was standing above all the people. And when he opened it all, the people stood up. Then Ezra blessed the Lord, the great God, and all the people answered, Amen, Amen. While lifting up their hands, then they bowed low and worshiped the Lord with their faces to the ground. What did they do? They gave praise and glory and honor to God. And the rest of this book speaks of their praise and their glory and their honor to Almighty God. You know what? Listen to this. It doesn't make a difference what your vocation is. It doesn't make a difference what God's called you to do. If you and I live obediently before Him, with His purpose in mind, prayerfully, walking in faith, trusting Him, obediently before Him, willing to cooperate in the spirit of humility, understanding that pain is going to be a part of our life, being industrious and diligent in the things that God has called us to do, giving Him the praise and the glory and the honor, there will be progress in our life. There will be accomplishments in our life. And you know what? God will accomplish in your life far more than you expect. He says, more than you expect. And I do believe it's more than we expect, more than we deserve, and far more than you and I could ever do among ourselves. The good hand of God, the favorable hand of God, willing to be poured out upon His children. But if a person has no sense of purpose, they pray only in emergencies, they're not trusting God, and they're lazy, they're not committed to being obedient to Him. They complain when difficulty and hardship hits them. And their life is like a capsule. They play Lone Ranger. They want to do it all themselves. Then, my friend, listen, I'll tell you something else about the favorable hand of God. It isn't half full. The favorable hand of God is full of the best of God's blessings that fit you and me at that moment in our life. And it will fit us again the next time He pours them out. And the truth is that you and I can live under the favorable hand of God. It is a choice that we make if we are willing to make the right choices in life. Well, where does it all begin? It begins with the first most important decision a person can make in their life. That decision is a spiritual decision. It is a life-changing decision. It is a decision that has eternal consequences and will make an awesome impact in your life. That is the decision to trust the Lord Jesus Christ as your personal Savior. It is the decision to recognize that God is your Creator. It is the decision to recognize that He has the right to rule and reign in your life. It is the decision to recognize that sin has separated you between you and your God. It is the decision to receive by faith Jesus as your Savior, recognizing His death at Calvary as payment for your sin, acknowledging Him as your Savior, your Lord and your Master. That's the first step. And the moment you do that, something will happen in your life. Sins are forgiven. You become a child of God. Then God's favorable hand that's been shut up because you've lived in rebellion toward God is suddenly full, ready to be poured out in your life so that you too can say, the favorable hand of God was upon me. And Father, we thank You that You make it simple and plain for us, that in our rebellion, in our indifference, in our frustrations, our anxieties, our fears, we so often stymie and hinder the pouring out of Your best blessings toward us. So I want to pray that everyone who hears this message may examine his or her life, that those who are unsaved may trust Jesus Christ as their Savior and position themselves then to be allowed to receive and to believe and to experience Your wonderful love. I pray for every believer to examine their heart in the light of these characteristics of Nehemiah, that all of us may be walking as Your children, continually experiencing the good favor of our God. For we ask it in Jesus' name. Amen.
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0: 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There are many ideas about who the Holy Spirit is and his role in our lives. Today's moment with Charles Stanley provides some focus. It's coming up.
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0: 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It's important for us to understand the role of the Holy Spirit. With Insight for Believers, here's a moment with Charles Stanley.
6: It's very important because people who do not understand that find themselves heading in one of two directions. First of all, they totally ignore the Holy Spirit. Secondly, there are excesses and misunderstandings about why God sent him. God sent the Holy Spirit through his Son, Jesus Christ. Remember, Jesus said, if I go away, I'll not leave you comfortless. And he said, if you recall, I will send the Helper. He'll be in you, with you, and upon you. Very important we understand that in order to live a godly life, it must be the work of the Spirit in us. Secondly, in order to carry out the mission God has called us, each of us with, it's the work of the Holy Spirit. And thirdly, oftentimes people talk about getting the Spirit. And the truth is, it's not so much I get the Spirit, because when we were saved, the Holy Spirit sealed us at that moment as a child of God forever. And likewise, the Scripture says, if you do not have the Spirit of God, you're none of His. So every single believer is indwelt by the Holy Spirit upon salvation, so that He can use us, work through us, live through us, the life of the Lord Jesus Christ. The truth is, no one who is saved is without the Spirit. And so there's all kind of misunderstandings about the Spirit, which the Bible is very, very clear about.
0: To learn more about the Holy Spirit, stop by intouch.org. 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Well, tell us what you learned. Coming up on In Touch, what do you do if you're a believer and you're feeling condemned? 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
9: Believe on the Lord Jesus Christ. This is the day the Lord has made. We will rejoice and be glad in it. Psalm 118, verse 24, New King James. This is the day God has connected you and me. You are listening. I am sharing the Word of God. I want you to know that you can have God's plan of salvation, God's ABCs, to give to people who need to know how to get to heaven. 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And when you call, let us know how many copies of God's ABCs you will prayerfully present to people who need the Lord. 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Let me repeat this psalm. Yes, this is the day the Lord has made. We will rejoice and be glad in it. And there are people who will get to go to heaven because you are listening, because you are going to call.

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4: 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Now, I find that there are those that cannot speak, and yet they want to speak. I know quite a few laymen that just determine that they are going to be speakers. They're not equipped for it. And yet these men have remarkable gifts in other connection. And I think God will give you a gift, friends, that will develop whatever talent you might have or gift you might have.
3: That's Dr. J. Vernon McGee, teacher on Through the Bible. 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
3: Are you ready to die? The Bible tells us in the book of Hebrews that one of Satan's ways to keep people in bondage is through the fear of death. And the Bible tells us in that same passage that Jesus, through death, destroyed him that had the power of death, that is, the devil. That is, if you're still afraid to die, it means two things. You're afraid of the power of death and the devil, and number two, that you don't really understand what Jesus Christ did for you.
2: Welcome to Love Worth Finding, featuring the timeless truth of the gospel shared in the biblical messages of Adrian Rogers. At the end of Genesis, Joseph has reached the end of his life and gives instruction to his loved ones of what to do with the bones he left behind. Joseph had faith that God would deliver the Israelites out of Egypt. So much so, he asked that they take his bones with them. When we understand the blessing in his box of bones, we'll learn how to live

0: confidently and die without fear. If you have your Bible, turn to Hebrews chapter 11. We'll begin in verse 22 as Adrian Rogers shares the blessing in a box of bones.
1: Find Hebrews chapter 11. And in a moment, we're going to look in verse 22. We're talking about champions of faith. One thing I desire for my life is faith, and along with it, wisdom. I know that your Christian life is going to be in direct proportion to your faith. For Jesus said, according to your faith, be it unto you. Now, you may not be a champion singer or athlete, musician, business person, politician, but you, yes, you can be a champion of faith. And that's why this 11th chapter of Hebrews has been written to encourage us. And we've been talking about champions of faith. And today we come to the life of a man named Joseph. Joseph lived as a great man, and as proof of it, he died a great man. He lived by faith, and he died by faith. Look, if you will, in verse 22, by faith, Joseph, when he died, made mention of the departing of the children of Israel. Let me give you the background there. The children of Israel, that's the Jewish people, were in the land of Egypt. And they were living high, wide, and handsome. They had it made. Joseph was the prime minister of Egypt. But he says, you're going to be leaving here. He made mention of the departure of the children of Israel and gave commandment concerning his bones. Now, friend, of all of the things that Joseph did, the story is magnificent, and it takes verse after verse after verse in the Old Testament. But here God just chooses one little segment of the life of Joseph, the commandment he gave concerning his bones. And what was the commandment concerning his bones? As we're going to see, Joseph said, you're going to be leaving here. And when you go, take my bones with you. I wouldn't be caught dead here. I want you to take me out when you go. You're going on to Canaan. You're going to the promised land, and I'll be dead. My body will molder and turn to dust. My bones will remain. And when you go, take my bones with you. Now, what on earth does that mean? And what does that say to us today? Well, I want to talk to you today about the blessings in a box of bones. The blessings in a box of bones. You see, Joseph knew that he was going to die. Didn't bother him one scintilla of an iota. He's not bothered at all. He's ready to die. Are you ready to die? The Bible tells us in the book of Hebrews that one of Satan's ways to keep people in bondage is through the fear of death. And the Bible tells us in that same passage that Jesus, through death, destroyed him that had the power of death, that is, the devil. That is, if you're still afraid to die, it means two things. You're afraid of the power of death and the devil. And number two, that you don't really understand what Jesus Christ did for you. Friend, look up here and let me tell you something. You are not ready to live until you're no longer afraid to die.
2: Amen.
1: Now, I'm not afraid to die. Not at all. Not at all. Now, I can tell you that I may be afraid of the act of dying, but I'm not afraid to die. I'm not afraid of the consequences of death. Neither was Joseph, but a lot of people are. Man is the only creature that knows he's going to die, and he's trying desperately to forget it. If you don't believe that, look around and see the elderly woman with too much makeup. Look at the man way past middle age, driving a sports car with a gold chain around his neck, trying to look like a teenager. And when people die, the funeral place is festooned with flowers, and the cemetery is made to look like a memorial park. Few people go to funerals. Few people watch people die. We don't like to think of death, and if you talk about death, they'll change the subject like switching channels on the television set. And if you continue, they'll look at you like you have smallpox. They don't want to talk about death. But death, if you know the Lord Jesus Christ, is not an enemy, but a friend that will usher you into the presence of Jesus Christ. Now, here's Joseph. Joseph was wise enough to know that he's going to

die. He's still alive. He's 110 years of age, and he knows that he doesn't have much time, and so he has made a commandment concerning his bones, and he said, God's going to take you out of Egypt. God's going to bring you into the land of Canaan, and when he does, you take my bones with you. And the writer of the book of Hebrews chose that to illustrate the great magnificent faith that Joseph had. Now, what is the blessing in a box of bones? May I give you a skeleton outline? All right, now I want us to think about three major points as we think about the bones of Joseph. Number one, faith remembers the unbreakable promises of God. Faith remembers the unbreakable promises of God. Now, Joseph said what he said because he was standing on an unbreakable promise of God. Now, I'm reading Genesis chapter 50, verses 22 through 26. And Joseph dwelt in Egypt, he and his father's house. And Joseph lived 110 years. And Joseph saw Ephraim's children of the third generation. He's seeing his great-grandchildren. The children also of Machir, the son of Manasseh, were brought up upon Joseph's knees. So there's Joseph, 110 years of age, dandling his grandkids on his knees and his great-grandchildren. And Joseph said unto his brethren, I die, and God will surely visit you. Now, if you don't mind marking your Bibles, underscore the phrase, God will surely visit you and bring you out of this land unto the land, now watch this, which he sware to Abraham, to Isaac, and to Jacob. And Joseph took an oath of the children of Israel, saying, God will surely visit you, and ye shall carry up my bones from hence. So Joseph died, being 110 years old, and they embalmed him, and he was put in a coffin in Egypt. Well, how did Joseph know these things? Why was he so certain? Why was he so adamant about it? Well, obviously he knew the Word of God. You see, God had made a promise to Abraham 300 years before this. You can put this down in your margin. I'll read it for you. In Genesis chapter 15, verses 13 through 14, here's what God said to the first Hebrew, to Abraham. His name was Abram at this time. And he said unto Abram, know of a surety, there's our word again, a surety, that is a certainty, that thy seed, that is Abram, your children, shall be a stranger in the land that is not theirs. He's talking of Egypt. And shall serve them, and they shall afflict them 400 years. Think of it now, 4 centuries. And also that nation whom they shall serve will I judge, and afterward shall they come out with great substance. Now that's what God said. How did Joseph know, therefore, that they were going to leave? You don't have to be a rocket scientist to figure it out. God said it, Joseph believed it. Now that tells us something about faith. You have to have the Word of God in order to have faith. The Bible tells us in Romans 10, 17, faith cometh by hearing, and hearing by the Word of God. Now, you're not going to have faith apart from hearing God. Faith is not positive thinking. Faith is not following a hunch. Faith is not merely hoping for the best. Faith is not a feeling of optimism. Faith is not self-confidence, wishing upon a star, crossing your fingers. Faith is believing what God has said and acting upon it. God will speak through His Word, and then God will speak in your heart, and you have this faith. And so here Joseph's faith is being displayed now. He remembers the unbreakable promises of God. Faith is acting as if it is so because He said it is so, even when it does not seem so, so it can be so. You don't claim it and name it. God names it, and then you claim it. Now, that brings up a real question. Is your faith weak or strong? Well, I would say that your faith is probably measured by your knowledge and your love of the Word of God. Many are only dabbling in Bible study, and therefore they are spiritual midgets when they ought to be spiritual giants. Faith comes by hearing. Do you really love the Word of God? Do you study it? It's very obvious that Joseph had marinated himself in the Word of God, that he had saturated himself with the Word of God. There was a great evangelist who was a counterpart of our Billy Graham. This man's name was Dwight L. Moody. If you read Christian history, you'll read about Dwight L. Moody. Dwight L. Moody did not have a seminary education, but his biographer

ever said that he took two continents and shook them for Jesus Christ, America and Europe. An ordinary man, former shoe clerk, but God used him mightily. Moody was a man of great faith. Let me tell you how he got his faith. He said, I knew I needed faith. I would pray and pray and pray and ask God for faith, and I did not seem to have the faith that I needed. Then he said, I discovered the Word of God that says in Romans 10, 17, faith cometh by hearing and hearing by the Word of God. He said, I began then to study the Bible, to read the Bible, to feed on the Bible, to assimilate the Bible, and I found this great faith just growing in my heart and in my life. You see, why was Joseph so certain? Well, he had the Word of God. He had the promises of God. So, first of all, faith remembers the unbreakable promises of God. The promises of God are yea and amen in Jesus Christ, and God will never, no, never, no, never, ever, ever break a promise. Do you believe that? I hope you do. Because you're not going to have great faith if you don't believe it. Now, number two, faith relies on the unshakable power of God. You see, when you have the promise, then you need someone who has the power to fulfill the promise. Now look again in Genesis chapter 50 and verse 24. And Joseph said unto his brethren, I die, and God will surely visit you and bring you out of this land. Who's going to do it? God is going to do it. Unto the land which he sware to Abraham, Isaac, and to Jacob. Now this was the God who turned the Red Sea into a 48-lane superhighway. This is the God who judged the Egyptians. This is the God who did the miracles. This is God who has this unshakable power. Now, let me tell you something about faith. Don't let your faith be stultified and diminished by circumstances, by appearances. When Joseph gave this prophecy, when Joseph gave this commandment, there was no reason that they should leave Egypt. They had it made. They were in a place of favor. They were in a place of high position. They had an inside track to the throne, Joseph, the prime minister. And yet he says, you're coming out. Now, today, we may take some of the promises of God and we may look at them and we say, how on earth is that possible? Maybe we better re-examine the Bible in the light of today's society and in the light of the circumstances around us. Don't you do it. You, friend, remember that no matter what it seems, God's Word is reliable. Amen. Joseph has the unshakable power of God in his mind. Now, also, don't you let your feelings keep you from believing the Word of God. Feelings are fickle. Feelings come and feelings go, and feelings are deceiving. The Bible is the Word of God. Amen. Not else is worth believing. Don't put your faith in your feelings. Don't say, well, I feel it's this way, or I feel it's that way. Very frankly, your feelings do not change the Word of God. The devil wants to get you over into the realm of emotions and away from trusting the Lord. Martin Luther, who was the father of the Protestant Reformation back in 1517, was on some stairs in Rome trying to be right with God by doing penance and by doing good works. And he's climbing these stairs, the Santa Scala, the holy stairs there, praying on each stair. But he'd been studying the book of Romans, and a verse from the book of Romans began to reverberate through his soul. The just shall live by faith. The just shall live by faith. And he saw it. He saw it. Oh God, I'm not saved by my good deeds, by my works, by my toiling, by my task, by my trying, but by trusting. It is by faith. And he repented of his sin, trusted Jesus Christ as his personal Lord and Savior, and was born again there, living by faith. Now, the devil doesn't like that. If you do that, the devil will come against you. The devil will counterattack. By the way, if you've never met the devil, it's because you and the devil have been going in the same direction. The devil will counterattack. And so the devil came to Martin Luther and tried to get him off into the realm, the arena of his feelings. And Satan one time said, Martin, do you feel your sin is forgiven? He said, no, I know my sin is forgiven because of the Word of God. Amen. I heard about a youngster. A young man went to a revival crusade,
And the preacher was preaching from John.

John chapter 5 and verse 24, "Verily, verily, I say unto you, he that heareth my word and believeth on him that sent me hath everlasting life and shall not come into condemnation, but is passed from death unto life." That's John 5, 24, the words of Jesus. That was the text for that night. The boy heard it, believed it, received it, was saved, rejoicing in the Lord, with his Bible in his hand, was going home when he met the same devil that came against Martin Luther. This boy later gave his testimony and said, "It seemed as Satan was perched on my shoulder, whispering in my ear." He said, "You're not saved. You're not good enough. You don't understand enough. You don't feel just right. You're not saved. You'll never make it." The boy said he went home and sat on the couch. And he said, it seemed that the devil was under the couch just whispering to him, "You're not saved. You're not saved." So he said, "I'm going to read that verse again." He took the Bible and opened it, John 5, 24. That evangelist has said is your spiritual birth certificate. And he read it again, "Verily, verily," that means truly, truly, "I say unto you," he said, Jesus is speaking, "he that heareth my word," he said, "I've heard it, and believeth on him that sent me," he said, "I believed in the God that sent the Lord Jesus Christ," "has everlasting life." He said, "I have everlasting life." There, devil, read it for yourself. Put it under the couch. That's not altogether foolish. The next time the devil comes to you and tries to get you to doubt, don't get in an argument with him. He's not worth it. Point him to the Word of God. Let the argument be between him and the Word of God. You step out of that argument and guess who's going to win? God is going to win. What I'm trying to say is this, that Joseph had faith. It was unshakable faith because it rested in the power of God, not in circumstances, not in emotion. I'll tell you something else. Delay did not shake Joseph's faith. Now, it had been 300 years since the promise was made. 3 centuries. And there was to be another one. Joseph is not speaking of his body, he's speaking of his bones. He knew it was a long time coming. His body would molder and decay. But he said, "We're coming out of here." Now, a lot of things had to transpire. There had to arise another Pharaoh who knew not Joseph. But Joseph said, "We're coming out." Now, friend, listen to me. Time cannot erode away the promises. God gave Habakkuk a vision. And God said to Habakkuk in chapter 2, "The promise is for an appointed time. Though it tarry, wait for it." Wait for it. God may seem slow to you, but God is always on time. Never ahead of time, never behind time, always right on time. The Bible says that Jesus came in the fullness of time. Peter said, in the last days, they're going to come scoffers walking after their own lust. By the way, every time you see a scoffer, you'll find someone walking after his own lust. You show me somebody who makes fun of the Word of God, and I'll show you somebody with the devil's initials carved on their hearts. Amen. Show me a woman that makes fun of the Word of God, and I'll show you someone covered with the slimy fingerprints of sin. There shall come in the last days scoffers walking after their own lust and saying, "Where is the promise of his coming? For since the fathers fell asleep, all things continue as they were from the beginning of the creation." What they're saying is, all you preachers, always preaching about the second coming of Jesus Christ. Where is it? How come it's been so long? Peter says, "But beloved, be not ignorant of this one thing, that one day is with the Lord as 1,000 years, and 1,000 years is one day." God doesn't punch a time clock when he goes to work. He doesn't wear a wristwatch. God is not concerned with time. The fact that it had been centuries prior when God made this promise, and it would be decades yet before the promise would be fulfilled, did not stampede Joseph. Joseph knew that the promise was going to be fulfilled. Why? Because it rests not in circumstances, not in emotion, not in chronology. It rests in God. There is the unbreakable promise of God. There is the unshakable power of God. That's what we've got to remember if we want to have strong faith. That's why God took this one episode in the life of Joseph and used it as a cameo to teach us faith. Now, here's the third thing I want us to see in this particular passage of Scripture, and that is faith results in the unmistakable peace of God. Why did Joseph have such peace? There's no hint of panic here. He's about to die and he's playing with his grandbabies.
He's speaking with a ring of certainty and victory

0: in his heart. Where does he get this peace? Well, the peace comes again from the first two things. He remembers the promises of God. He relies on the power of God. And therefore, he is resting in the unmistakable peace of God. There's no panic here in all of this. Now, was his faith rewarded? Let me give you some scripture here. Read now in the book of Joshua, chapter 24, verse 32. And the bones of Joseph, which the children of Israel brought up out of Egypt, buried they in Shechem in a parcel of ground which Jacob bought of the sons of Hamor. Now here in the book of Joshua, Joshua takes the bones that were in Egypt, the bones that Moses carried across the burning sands of the Sinai, and the bones now that come across the River Jordan, and the bones that come to that place of Shechem, and he is buried there. Now, it was as Joseph believed, Moses carried his bones, and Joshua carried his bones, and it's always going to be just as God said it would be.
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5: Welcome to Apologetic with Carl Kirby. The accuracy of the New Testament should be beyond dispute. After all, we have over 5,000 ancient New Testament manuscripts spanning the centuries, which are near perfect copies of the apostles' writings. The oldest dates a mere 70 years from the original. Still, Bible critics continue to attack the New Testament copies as unreliable. But how does the New Testament compare to other ancient writings? Well, we have only around 600 copies of Homer's Iliad. The oldest is two centuries centuries removed from its original. And we have a scant 10 copies of Julius Caesar's Gallic Wars. The oldest is 9 centuries from its original. Yet no credible scholar questions the reliability of those works. As F.F. Bruce said, if the New Testament were a collection of secular writings, their authenticity would generally be regarded as beyond all doubt. Exactly. Let's talk about the evidence from Bible prophecy next time. For more information, go to HopeTools.net and stay bold.

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5: There was a marriage in the White House this day, June 2nd, 1886. The only president in history to marry while in office wed Frances Folsom, and together they had five children. 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Who was he? Grover Cleveland. In his second inaugural address, President Cleveland stated, "Above all, I know there is a supreme being whose goodness and mercy have always followed the American people. 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
4: This has been an American Minute with Bill Federer. 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
7: And thanks for joining us on Crosstalk here on VCY America. Ladies and gentlemen, increasingly as we approach any election, we're prone to hear the words, "This is the most important election in our lifetime." Well, indeed, as each election nears, the issues become more intensely critical, and the consequences of the election's outcome are greater than ever before. Yet there are many who believe that their vote just does not count. Others take the position that my citizenship in heaven takes place there, therefore I don't vote here on the earth. Some will say if I vote the lesser of two evils, I'm still voting for evil, therefore I cannot participate in the process. And yet there are others who will say since God puts into office those whom he will, I'm not going to get in his way, I just won't vote and let God do what he wills. Have you heard statements like those before? Or maybe you have made such statements yourself. Did you know your vote is actually a stewardship for which you are accountable before God? We're going to discuss this and many other issues, related issues today, as we deal with the topic, the Bible and your vote. Joining us today, Dr. Andy Woods, president of Chafer Theological Seminary and senior pastor of Sugarland Bible Church in Houston, Texas. He's also a lawyer and a speaker at numerous Bible conferences. He's an author of several books, including one we're discussing today, The Bible and Your Vote, Biblical Principles for Any Election. And Dr. Woods, nice to have you on Crosstalk.
8: Yeah, Jim, it's great to be here. Thanks for having me.
7: So you are often speaking and writing books on matters pertaining to Bible prophecy or Israel, but this one comes to the topic of voting. Why such a topic?
8: Well, my understanding of prophecy is there's something called the restrainer. You see it described in 2 Thessalonians 2, verses 6 and 7. So to make a long story short, I think the restrainer is the work of the Holy Spirit through the church. And so we're actually here not necessarily to bring in the kingdom, but to restrain evil until it's time for the rapture and the Antichrist to be unveiled. So I don't see prophecy and voting as, you know, enemies of each other. I see them as friends.
7: No. And I want to underscore your approach in your book isn't to sway people to a particular political party. It's not partisanship. Rather, you're actually using a biblical lens for the reader to put into practice a biblical worldview. That's important, isn't it?
8: Yeah, we can get very mixed up with parties, but parties have a tendency to leave. I think it was Reagan that said he used to be a Democrat. He said, you know, that I didn't leave the Democratic Party.
7: Yeah.
8: The party left me, and that could be true with any political party. And so the issue isn't personality or partisanship. It's principles that we think God has unveiled in his word, and we should line up with candidates that best mirror those principles.
7: So your very first chapter refers to voting as a matter of stewardship. Help us understand this concept of stewardship and our vote.
8: Well, a steward is not an owner, but a manager. You see it with the parable of the talents and the minas and those kinds of parables given in Scripture. But it's the idea that, you know, God is the one that owns everything. And he's going away for a season, and then he's going to come back and hold us accountable for what we did as his people with his resources. And every Christian has three things that they're going to give an account for. It's time. They all begin with T: time, talent, and treasure. And this book, for the American Christian particularly, I'm just adding something to our stewardship list. It's our ability to influence our government through our own vote, because we have been given a privilege that very few people in the history of the world have ever had, which is the capacity to go into the ballot box and influence public policy, either in a biblical direction or in an anti-biblical direction. And, you know, you look at most countries of the world today, they don't even, you know, I'm thinking of maybe an Islamic Middle Eastern country, they don't even know of such a concept. And yet here we have

0: our country. And I think one of the great tragedies is most Christians don't look at their stewardship in that way. But mm-hmm. I'm convinced that God will hold Christians accountable at the Bema Seat Judgment here in North America for how we approach this matter.
1: Dr. Woods, do you have a copy of the book in front of you?
0: I sure do.
1: Great. Well, the question I want to ask here is on page 7 of your book. And the question many ask is, how do I put into practice this biblical worldview? And on page 7 of your book, you offer 7 ways. If you could briefly comment on those.
0: Yeah, well, the first would be to understand what the Bible says about relevant issues on the ballot box. And most people are shocked to discover that the Bible is not just a book about how to get to heaven, although that's obviously the most important issue, but it comments on every area of life, which would include almost any issue that voters face at the ballot box. And then once you discover those issues, you got to figure out where candidates stand, not so much in terms of personality or things of that nature or the latest soap opera issue, you know, that goes on in politics, but where they stand on issues that count as far as God is concerned. And then we need to learn how the language of any ballot measure either conforms or violates Scripture. And then we need to share our Bible-based knowledge and encourage others to vote. And then we need to take action and vote accordingly. And then I don't think God necessarily holds us accountable for the outcomes. As the saying goes, you know, faithfulness is our responsibility.
1: Right.
0: The results are up to God. So trust God with the outcome. And then, of course, voting is not a replacement for prayer. We need to be in prayer that righteousness will prevail in our land. And so I think that's an easy way to take biblical principles and apply them to public policy.
1: Indeed. And friends, those 7 principles are outlined in this book here itself. In your book, Dr. Woods, you present multiple issues on really how a believer in Christ should examine them. And you speak of economic issues, social issues, climate, power and personal rights, and even that of foreign policy. We're going to get into a number of those, but I'd like to begin with the economic. We often find that voters will decide who to vote for in the best interest of their wallet. Help us understand what we should be considering on economic issues as we consider our vote.
0: Well, the Bible has a ton to say about economics. And so, you know, we tend to think as Christians that, you know, the Bible just speaks on some of the hot button issues like abortion or, you know, gay marriage or whatever. But what you'll discover is the Bible unleashes economic principles as well. So a few that come to mind are ownership of private property. People will find that in Scripture. You know, the Ten Commandments, every time God says don't do something, he's trying to protect a positive principle. So one commandment is don't steal. Another commandment is don't covet. And so there's a positive principle that God is protecting there called private property. And so does a candidate favor private property, or does he see property as something belonging to the community? Another economic issue would be economic self-interest. The Bible teaches that we are tainted by original sin, and so people have a tendency to be self-serving, and so they'll invest themselves and unleash their creative abilities upon the world when they're allowed to pursue their economic self-interest, and that's a principle that goes back to Adam Smith, you know, the great economist called the invisible hand. As people pursue their self-interest, what happens in an economy is all kinds of things that are for the good of humanity materialize. There's also a proper definition for compassion. Where is charities to come from? Well, the Bible never gives that task to the state. It gives it to the church. And so I'm going to vote for candidates that want to get out of the way of the church and hand that responsibility back to where it belongs.
1: So you believe the government has usurped the role of the church?
0: In a lot of ways, but particularly in this way of charity. Mm-hmm. If you look at our Constitution, there's nothing there about how the government exists, you know, to help those who can't help themselves. I mean, those are things that came about with Lyndon Johnson's Great Society program, and they've done a lot of economic damage to us in terms of national debt. When you really study this out biblically, you learn that the charity begins with the family. And then from there, if there's no family support, like in the case of a widow,

0: people, as they study this in the Bible, they'll find this principle. And then there's the concept of retaining wealth within the family. That's a biblical principle. Karl Marx, of course, was against that. That's why he was interested in the inheritance tax. And so that's another economic issue to be concerned about. And then finally, the Bible teaches, you know, the borrower is servant to the lender. You know, it teaches that when you get yourself into debt, and we're, you know, look at our country, trillions of dollars in terms of our national debt, you actually become a slave to the one that you borrowed money from. And so, you know, which of the candidates wants to get us out of, first of all, our deficit and then start paying down our debt? But those are basic Bible principles that people can look to in any election.
1: You know, we often hear that there should be, we need to tax the rich and make them pay their fair share. They need to pay for the poor. And then on top of that, we see communities and mayors and state leaders that say, hey, we need to have an additional wealth taxes. Is that biblical?
0: I don't think it is, because of what Margaret Thatcher once quipped. You know, the problem with taxing the rich is you run out of what she called opium, OPM, you know, other people's money.
1: Hmm.
0: And it always looks good on paper, but I've seen some statistics where, you know, if you took the world's millionaires and billionaires and took all of their money away, you could probably run the government for just a week or two. So there really isn't the wealth that everybody thinks that the rich have. And the other issue is, if you give someone an opportunity to get rich, they're going to have to create a good or service that the rest of us need, which then provides a tax base for the country, and it provides a social need, a need, and then it also provides employment for people. So it's like this idea, let's tax the rich. It's like taking the goose that lays the golden egg and killing that goose, and the rest of us suffer.
1: Dr. Andy Woods with us today, and you mentioned the Communist Manifesto. You mentioned Karl Marx. I think that was 1848. He was not silent on the matter of economic matters, and they really clash from a biblical perspective, don't they?
0: Yeah, it's they clash at so many different levels. I mean, of course, Marx said there is no God. You know, godless, atheistic communism, and the Bible says the fool says in his heart there is no God. And from that point on, almost every issue you want to look at, they clash. On one end of the stick, they don't believe in the ownership of private property, but what does the Bible promote? It promotes ownership of private property. Mm-hmm. I hear the music, and we'll talk more on the other side.
1: Friends, you're listening to Crosstalk on VCY America. Dr. Andy Woods with us, author of the book, The Bible and Your Vote. Really biblical principles on how do we weigh these issues as we go to the ballot box, election after election after election. We'll have more to say after the break. 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Back to Genesis with Dr. John Morris, geologist with the Institute for Creation Research. Dr. Morris, what happens to a fossil when it's buried?
2: Chris, a buried fossil quickly begins to decompose. It's relentlessly attacked by bacteria eating away at the organic material. Recently, however, several fossils have been discovered with the original organic material intact. Here's a couple examples. Soft dinosaur tissue was found, supposedly over 65 million years old. Elsewhere, clam fossils were found with the organic muscles holding the two shells together, supposedly 200 million years old. Now, evolutionists are committed to the millions of years idea, so they overlook this obvious evidence for rapid recent burial. Chris, it looks like a rapid burial event happened not very long ago. I think that's the great flood of Noah's day that's mentioned back in Genesis.
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1: This is Crosstalk on VCY America, The Bible and Your Vote. Our topic today, Dr. Andy Woods, who's released a book on that topic, We'll be sharing with you how you can obtain a copy of the book just a little bit later, but really is very practical going into any election of biblical principles that we need to weigh and consider as we go into the ballot box. Dr. Woods, we were just talking about the matter of Karl Marx and the very tenets of Marxism, communism, and we see

0: under the umbrella of socialism today just really clash with the scriptures itself, and kind of caught you mid-thought as we were heading into that break.
1: Well, Karl Marx believed that the state was God, and he didn't want any competitors to that. And one of the things that he looked at as a competitor to the state was the family. And so he sought out, I believe, to destroy the family. He wanted to take educational power away from parents over their own children and transfer that to the state. And one of the things he wanted to do is he wanted to hurt the family economically. And that's where the inheritance tax concept comes from. And when you look at scripture, Old Testament, New Testament, wisdom literature, like the book of Proverbs, you see all these statements in the scripture about how God was very interested in seeing wealth stay within the family. So it's just another example where Mark says one thing and the Bible says something completely the opposite.
0: Well, not only do you discuss economic issues, but there's another whole realm of matters termed social issues. And whether it's that of protection of the unborn, the matter of marriage and gender, parental authority, care for the elderly, Dr. Woods, the Bible is not silent on these matters, is it?
1: No, these are the issues that most Christians are aware of. They're less, for whatever reason, it might be a lack of teaching, you know, in their local church, but they're less aware of the economic issues. But you bet, the Bible has a lot to say about social issues. For example, it wants to retain the family as the building block of society. As I said before, it wants to keep authority over children in the realm of the parents, not the states. It's not interested in redefining genders. I mean, the Bible is very clear on page one that there's two genders. Gender is a biological fact. It's not based on a subjective feeling. It certainly stands up for the unborn, which means that there need to be laws on the books that protect those who can't protect themselves, the innocent unborn. It certainly stands up for the elderly. Our society kind of dismisses the elderly as less valuable, but when you look at this biblically, that's not true. So any type of, you know, early exit euthanasia type of approach to things, a Bible-based voter would reject. It stands up for heterosexual monogamous marriage, public expressions of Christianity in public life. And then there's also grounds, I believe, constitutionally and biblically to restrict substances that are harmful or deleterious, such as pornography, drugs, and those kinds of things. So, you're absolutely right. The Bible is not silent on those issues.
0: You know, what's interesting, and I've had people who've called us here at VCY and have said, you know, my pastor will not address these issues. He will not talk about abortion because he said he is not called to address political issues or does not want to offend people in the congregation who may have had an abortion or that of marriage or gender-related issues. No, my pastor does not want to deal with these issues because they're political issues. But Dr. Woods, what you're saying here and in your book, that to have a biblical worldview on these issues, we've got to know that the Bible does address these issues and that pastors as shepherds need to proclaim those issues.
1: Right. I mean, when I first took on this subject, this book kind of flows out of a sermon series I did at our church back in 2016. And I said, you know, look, there's a big election coming up. We're not going to mention any parties or personalities. What we're going to do is a topical Bible study. Mm-hmm. What does the scripture say about the key issues of our day? And so I don't really see myself as teaching political issues either. I mean, I just see myself as a Bible teacher. And when it happens to brush upon issues that are hot button issues in the culture, we should let the Bible, it's just as inspired there as it's inspired in John 3:16 or any other verse. And so I don't really see myself as a political preacher, but I see myself as a biblical preacher. Now, with the issue of abortion, I understand what pastors are thinking. There are probably, given the number of abortions in our culture, you're likely talking to a number of people in your flock that have had abortions. And I just don't condemn. I offer the grace of God, reminding people that God's some of his choicest servants had blood on their hands.

0: think of Moses, you think of David, you think of the Apostle Paul. I mean, those are the three top servants of God, mm-hmm. and yet they had murder in their background. So I do think it's important when we preach truth that we need to preach grace as well.
1: Dr. Andy Woods with us today. We're discussing his book, The Bible and Your Vote, Biblical Principles for Any Election. And friends, we're making this book available our way of saying thank you for your support of $15 or more to Crosstalk. And that includes the shipping to you, a copy of this book. And if you'd like to obtain it, you just need to reach out to us either by way of web, vcy.org, or by calling our switchboard at 1-800-729-9829. That's 1-800-729-9829. 9829. And Dr. Woods, one of the things I appreciate after each of these social issues that you talk about in your book, which are really biblical issues, that you give the reader a listing of questions. I'm looking at page 71 and where you have just been dealing with this matter of gender and marriage related issues. And here are some questions. Does a candidate respect heterosexual monogamous marriage as a time-honored standard for all of society? And these are questions one needs to consider as they go into the ballot box. Does a candidate understand the difference between the traditional criteria used to afford civil rights protection versus a false claim to civil rights protection on the basis of a sinful behavior-based lifestyle? Does a ballot measure in question either build up or water down heterosexual monogamous marriage? These are thought-provoking questions, and you do that after every one of these social issues.
0: Right. I was trying to make a book or create a book that was extremely practical. You know, I've always heard this my whole Christian life, is get out there and vote Bible. You know, get out there and vote biblically. And I've always wondered, well, what does that mean exactly?
1: Yeah.
0: You know, and generally what people do is they apply the Bible to a couple of issues, but this book is comprehensive. It deals with economic issues, social issues, foreign affairs issues. It tells you what God says about things. And then it gives you, like you say, after each issue, a series of questions that you can ask candidates to figure out where they stand on that given issue.
1: And, you know, at the same time as we talk about these issues and as you present them, we know that there's really been a growing hostility in our nation, or an intolerance for a biblical worldview. How did this happen to our country, Dr. Woods?
0: Well, I think part of it is we need to look in the mirror because we brought it on ourselves, you know, particularly here in North America, you know, here in the West, where we have such an opportunity to influence public policy. There's been a mentality in Christendom for a long time that, as you said before, these are political issues. Let's clear out. Let's not involve ourselves with those things. Well, the truth of the matter is nature abhors a vacuum. Mm-hmm. Neutrality is a myth. So when one value system leaves, another value system will take its place very quickly. It's like an athletic contest, you know, where one team doesn't even suit up to play. I mean, if you're not going to suit up to play, it's an automatic victory for the other team. And so that's why I've developed sort of a passion, you know, for this issue of stewardship and voting.
1: So you've got a chapter on exploring issues pertaining to climate. Why did you feel this was important to include?
0: Well, because almost every commercial, almost every advertisement that you see today, slogans, everywhere you go, you know, relate to this issue of climate. And I think climate is a biblical concept. At its core, I look at myself as an environmentalist, if it's defined correctly. You know, we're not here to trash the planet. And we're here to be stewards over what God has given us, and I'm completely on board with that. The problem is when you let unbelievers define climate, then it rapidly turns into something called Gaia or Mother Earth theology, where they start to look at the earth as a living, breathing entity, which if we don't treat correctly, it will retaliate against us through earthquakes and tsunamis and those kinds of things. And so when people move into that level of climate understanding, they're making a theological statement that I think the scripture

0: opposes, and so many people in the climate movement are so interested in global governance because they think that global control is the only way to control a global problem, which they define as climate change, anthropogenic, man-made climate change. And so that, again, becomes a biblical issue because the scripture has much to warn against concerning the advent of global governance. So I guess the bottom line in the whole thing is I'm seeing paganism define environmentalism in a way that's outside of biblical parameters. So that's why I included the discussion.
1: Yeah, and I like the questions you have on page 98 as well. Share some of those questions with us that you want the leader or the reader to contemplate as they vote on these issues.
0: Well, when the people talk about, are they an environmentalist? I mean, what does that mean? Does that mean earth worship or environmental stewardship?
1: Yeah.
0: And then does the candidate believe that the earth is an animate or an inanimate object? In other words, the biblical position is the earth is the creation, and it doesn't make choices on its own. It doesn't retaliate against this. And I noticed that so many blur the lines between the creator and the creation. And then I think another good question is this whole issue of anthropogenic climate change. Because what we're told over and over again is we, as mere human beings, are causing the climate to change. And when you go back to the Noahic covenant around Genesis 8, around verse 20, mm-hmm. and following, it will talk about rhythms that the earth is going to go through. God said this would happen regardless of human activity. And it mentions four rhythms there, you know, seed time, harvest, summer, winter, day, night, and right into the mix is cold and heat. So the earth is going to go through natural cycles of cooling and heating. I mean, we had global warming back in the time of the Vikings, mm-hmm. long before the advent of modern day, you know, capitalism and so forth. So I guess my point is all of these people out there saying we got to put the economy under some kind of global straitjacket to protect the earth. You're putting people under an economic and political straitjacket, and the earth is going to go through rhythms regardless. And so that needs to be ferreted out in the minds of people when they go to the ballot box.
1: Indeed they do. And friends, we're going to take a quick break, and we're going to look at another aspect of this, and that is dealing with power and personal rights. What does that have to do with the Bible? We're talking with Dr. Andy Woods today here on Crosstalk, and friends, really helping you to understand a biblical worldview when it comes to voting. But what does that biblical worldview mean? I just love this book, The Bible and Your Vote, because it explains exactly what that biblical worldview is. We'll be back in 1 minute. This is Crosstalk.
2: It has been said, bad politicians are elected by good people who don't vote. 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Often there are questions, how should I vote? Why should I vote? And who should vote? In the book, The Bible and Your Vote, Dr. Andy Woods addresses these questions so every Christian can vote with confidence, no matter who or what is on the ballot. 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
1: You know, friends, often as we approach an election, we will run announcements through VCY and on Crosstalk about the importance of voting prayerfully, to be informed and to vote prayerfully. Well, friends, if we are voting prayerfully and we're voting biblically, we need to know what the Bible says on these various issues that confront us. And that's what Dr. Andy Woods does in this book, The Bible and Your Vote. It's a handy-sized book, and just over 200 pages. but it covers these various aspects of our vote, your vote itself being a stewardship, but he covers things, the economic issues, social issues, climate issues, power and personal rights, foreign policy, and certainly has some voting resources in here as well. And it's critical that we understand what does it mean to vote prayerfully, voting biblically. And we'd like to get a copy of this book in your hand, The Bible and Your Vote, Biblical Principles for Any Election, not just in the current year, not next term or next presidential election. No, any election you can apply these things to. We're making this book available, our way of saying thank you for your support of $15 or more to Crosstalk. 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Dr. Andy Woods, I'd like to move on to another area in your book that deals with the power and personal rights. What rights are you referring to?
0: Well, there's some hot issues going on in our culture. You know, one would be the limitations on government. There's a number of people that I quote in the book that argue that there are no limitations on government. And yet, when you look at our Constitution, there's about 20 enumerated powers, 20 things that the feds can be involved in. And now the federal government is involved in almost everything. I call it, you know, Fedzilla. And, you know, you start to look in the Bible, does the Bible place limitations on human government? I mean, there are many places where I could argue that government is limited. The Apostle Peter said in Acts chapter 5, verse 29, you know, we must obey God rather than man. In other words, man's authority via the state only goes so far. And that's a especially, American concept. Another one would be the right to keep and bear arms. I can find number of examples in the scripture, Old Testament and New Testament, where a Christian is encouraged to bear a sword. Of course, we are not like Muslims, where we believe in, you know, converting people via the sword. But Jesus himself told his own disciples in Luke 22 and verse 36, he says, if you don't have a sword, sell your cloak and get a sword. And I think it's Peter says, well, I've got two now. And Jesus says, that's sufficient. And so if Christianity doesn't teach conversion via the sword, what in the world is the sword for? It's obviously there as a tool for self-defense. And then what states does a rights, rather, or authority, I should say, does the state actually have? What can it do? If it can't do certain things, what can it do? And one of the things it's supposed to do is it's supposed to put to death via capital punishment, you know, those that commit murder, that have been tried by a jury of their peers. I mean, that's part of the Noahic covenant, going back to Genesis chapter 9, verse 6, when God first brought the institution of human government into existence. So there are things that the state is supposed to do and things that the state is supposed to stay away from, and that's what I try to develop in that chapter.
1: Yeah, and friends, after each one of those

0: questions that you need to ponder as you consider who to cast your vote for or on a referendum type issue, that you can put the biblical principles into practice. Dr. Woods, you also raise the matter of foreign policy. Does the Bible give guidance on the matter of foreign policy?
1: Well, I believe it does, and it has some strong things to say about foreign policy. I mean, one of the biggest issues taking place in our culture right now is the whole issue of national sovereignty, mm-hmm. you know, versus global governance. I mean, are we going to be governed by some kind of nebulous World Economic Forum, you know, kind of mentality that doesn't really, people we don't vote for, and you know, are sort of functioning in some foreign area, or are we to be governed by the nation state? And so the Bible addresses that. One of the big issues we're facing in our culture right now is the whole issue of the enforceability of national borders. Mm-hmm. And I try to make the case that as much as the social justice movement says that's unchristian for a nation to enforce its borders, I think if people look at this book and see the biblical research that's gone into it, they'll see that border enforcement is actually a biblical issue. And then we would also have this whole idea of human depravity, you know, these terrorists around the world, and what really deters them? What deters them is the threat of force, and that's called an idea called peace through strength. And people will see that is a biblical issue. And then, of course, one of the hot ones right now, this is something that's dividing many. It's the whole issue of Israel.
0: Yes.
1: I mean, does the Bible actually say that we should support the existence and the modern state of Israel and try to help them whenever we can? And does the Bible promise blessings to those who bless Israel? I try to trace that whole subject out in that chapter as well.
0: Yeah. So, again, friends, it's very, very practical. And, again, any election, these matters are coming up. And you're mentioning borders. And, Dr. Woods, I was thinking of Acts 17:26. He hath made of one blood all nations of men for to dwell on the face of the earth and hath determined the times before appointed and the bounds of their habitation. I see borders in there, don't you?
1: Yeah, absolutely. And really that rests in the concept of the individual nation state that mm-hmm. God created at Babel, Genesis 11, where God clearly didn't want humanity organized according to global governance under Nimrod. He confounded the language and different ethnicities and nationalities and nations developed. And what do you need for a nation? You need a common culture, a common language, a common currency. And you need enforceable borders. And if you take away any of those four things, you don't have a country anymore. And yet God is pro-individual nation state, going back to Genesis 11.
0: Near the very end of your book, you raise two questions. How do I know if the person I'm voting for, as he or she pursues public office, will properly represent a biblical worldview? And how do I determine who among the various competing political candidates better reflects biblical values? Those are really critical considerations, aren't they?
1: Yes. I mean, I think the first rule to follow is you don't really listen to what politicians say. And what they say is important. But what's more important is what do they do? I mean, how have they voted in the past? What is their voting record? And I give some links to some organizations and websites that at the back of the book in the appendix that help people, you know, search those things out. And I think another major error that Christians make is it's almost like they're looking for perfection. They're looking for the millennial kingdom. And I'm looking for the millennial kingdom too, but Jesus said we should pray thy kingdom come, meaning we're not in the kingdom yet. In the interim, we're living in a fallen world. And so when you're living in a fallen world, you constantly have to make choices between fallen options. No option in life is perfect. You know, where you're going to work and what kind of career you're going to pursue and where you're going to live and who you're going to marry and how many children are you going to have and all of that, what kind of car you're going to drive. I mean, there's no such thing as perfection in any of those issues. And yet people who understand that go to the ballot box and they try to find someone that's absolutely perfect. But that's not reality. You have to pick between well, to use a lack of a better expression,

0: in the lesser of two evils. You do that constantly in life, and you try to pick the person that best squares, maybe not 100%, but better than the others, relative to these issues discussed in the book.
1: And no matter what election comes around, Dr. Woods, I have heard that it boils down to, you know, voting the lesser two evils, like you just mentioned. But if I vote for the lesser of two evils, I'm still voting for evil. And that's something I cannot do as far as being a good steward.
0: Well, if that's the standard, then you can't make any choice in life, because all choices result to the lesser of two evils. Mm-hmm. And so, you know, it's kind of interesting how people understand that in daily life, but for whatever reason, there's like a mental barrier with the ballot box.
1: Friends, you're listening to Crosstalk on VCY America. Dr. Andy Woods is with us today. 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That's 800-733-9829. Taking your questions on this topic today. And I would love to hear from you on this matter. Dr. Woods, not only do we have people who have, you know, said you can't vote the lesser of two evils, but there are others who just say, you know, God puts into office those whom he will, and I'm not going to get into his way, therefore I'm just not going to vote. How do you respond to that individual?
0: Well, that's like dealing with somebody who says, you know, God is going to elect unto salvation who he wants, and so when it comes to the subject of evangelism, I'm just not going to get in his way. I mean, that's the same kind of logic. I mean, I believe in divine sovereignty and divine election, but I've got commands to fulfill. The Bible says, preach the gospel to all of every creature. And so if I'm just going to fall back on divine sovereignty, I'm not going to do what God asked me to do. And I feel the same way about voting. Yes, God raises up and he puts down, and he's the one ultimately in control. But at the same time, he's given us a stewardship to fulfill. And that's kind of like saying, you know, I'm going to die right on time, so therefore I'm going to abuse my body and not eat right, and, you know, drink too much and not get enough sleep. I mean, that's a lopsided understanding of divine sovereignty. So the Bible teaches both divine sovereignty and human responsibility. And when we just neglect our responsibilities as voters, we're not holding up our side of the equation.
1: We're just a minute before the break, and I'd like to get one more question in here, and then we'll pick up callers on the other side. You wrote this book for a reason. What is your intended hope that this book will accomplish?
0: Well, my overriding burden is just statistics that I've seen, that those that name the name of Christ, 50% of them are even registered to vote. And it's interesting to listen to people complain about things, and I usually ask them, well, are you registered to vote? Mm-hmm. And then when you get to those who actually show up and vote, that number is cut in half by 50%. And then when those people that do name the name of Christ are registered and actually show up, not just to a presidential election, but to every election, state, local, and national, then a lot of times they vote based on some influence outside of Scripture, like this is the way my family always voted, or I like this person's personality, or, you know, if I don't vote this way, then my business isn't going to get that big fat contract. And they're not looking at Scripture. And so that's why I wrote the book. And I think the country would be different if people voted biblically.
1: We're going to take a quick break. We'll come back right to your phone calls here. Our number, 800-733-9829.
2: 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A new report out by SRN News, well, it should stop every discerning Christian in their tracks, because according to a new Lifeway research poll, 73% of self-described evangelical

0: evangelical Christians in Canada now agree that everyone is born innocent in the eyes of God. 66% affirm that everyone sins a little, but most people are good by nature. And then a stunning 66%, they believe that the Holy Spirit is a force, but is not a personal being. Of course, that last one is a literal attack on the gospel itself, the Trinity. But let's take this issue of people being born innocent. The Bible speaks to this. I was conceived in sin, all of sin and fallen short of the glory of God. The heart and mind are deceitfully wicked above all else. Who can know it? The Bible speaks to these issues. Clearly, there's not enough Bible teaching in the churches of Canada. And I think this would also hold for America. I'm Brennan House.
1: The Bible and your vote. Our topic today, Dr. Andy Woods, our guest. And we're going right to the phone lines here today at Crosstalk. The lines are packed, but as soon as you hear somebody hang up, that's your opportunity to give us a call. Let's begin with Sue calling from Northeast Maryland. Hi, Sue, you're on the air.
2: Hi, good afternoon. I know sometimes it's hard to find a candidate who has and mirrors your biblical viewpoints and understanding. Mm-hmm. And I know we try to vote for the lesser of two evils. And I've heard it put that rather than thinking of it that way, think about which candidate that you vote for is going to promote the lesser of evil during their time in office and institute the most good in their office.
1: Great. Thank you, Sue. Dr. Woods, that's another way of looking at it as well. Which one is going to be the closest to mirror my values in that? Who's going to accomplish the most good in office?
3: Yeah, I think that's the basic approach we're trying to take here. Mm-hmm. Yeah, thank you.
1: We've got Bonnie calling from Brookings, South Dakota. Hi, Bonnie, you're on the air.
4: Yes, hello. Yes, similar to the lady that just called, I was just mentioning to the caller that I was used to live in Minnesota, and we had a paper called Minnesota Citizens Concerned for Like Voter Guide. Mm-hmm. And basically it was how they vote on all the main issues, but especially on pro-life. Mm-hmm. And if they vote pro-life, needless to say, it's a pretty good bet.
1: Thank you for that comment there. And I should mention, Dr. Woods, you brought this out earlier, but the very appendix at the end of your book, you actually give websites for those that watch for things like this. Where does a person stand on life-related issues, but not just life, many other categories? But this caller is saying basically if a person's got a respect for life, they're going to have respect for other issues they care about as well.
3: Yeah, that's a pretty good barometer. It's hard for me to believe someone that's not pro-life can be biblical in other areas, but I have seen it, and I'm not in favor necessarily personally of promoting people that are pro-abortion, but I have seen people that are weak on that issue that happen to be strong on other issues. But generally speaking, if a person is pro-life and they believe in legal protection for the unborn, they're looking at the world through God's lens.
1: We've got Karina calling from Henderson, Nevada. Hi, Karina, you're on the air.
5: Hello, Andy Woods. I was digging into my Bible trying to find the word. It's after the resurrection of Jesus when he comes back. I was going to ask you, do you believe that we all have the potential to be leaders like Esther, and we have so much greatness that we neglect to tap into?
1: Thank you for your question here. And we're primarily dealing with elections and voting, having a biblical worldview. But in that regard, bringing it back to our subject here, Dr. Woods, every one of us we are called upon to be found faithful. And we look at biblical characters, and you've mentioned some, and she mentioned Esther here too. We do have that responsibility that we can be like them in being found faithful.
3: Yeah, I think she's probably referring to early 1 Corinthians, you know, where Paul says of the Corinthians, you know, not many of you were of nobility and royalty, you know, but God chose the uncommon things of the world to confound the wise. And the truth of the matter is when you go through the Bible, God uses very simple, ordinary people. I mean, I'm thinking of Peter as he

0: He was called ignorant and untrained, just a common fisherman. And look at his influence in the book of Acts. It's just absolutely astounding what God can do with someone who is controlled by the Holy Spirit. And so, you know, someone out there might be thinking, well, who am I to run for school board? Well, you'd be surprised what God can do with you in local politics.
1: Thank you, Karina, for the call. We've got Brad in West Allis, Wisconsin. You're on the air, Brad.
2: Hey, Brother Jim. Regarding this not voting because it's only the lesser of two evils you can vote for, you're not going to get away from that. Look what Jesus said to the apostles. He said, if you being evil, and these are the apostles he's talking about and future ones, and you know how to good gifts to your kids, how much more will your Father in heaven do the same thing? You know, so you're going to... never going to get away from the lesser of two evils. And you better vote for the lesser of two evils, because if you don't, you're going to wind up with the greater of two evils. Another thing is you touched on abolishing private property, like that Mam Dhani guy in New York. Everybody out there, they're after your private property and my private property, not his own. And the other thing, other couple things I got here, refer to immigration and obeying laws. And that's what this next one is about here. When people come here, they're expected by our laws to obey our laws, beginning with the immigration process, and obeying the law never ends.
1: Yeah.
2: And any of these states and cities that aren't cooperating with ICE are in open rebellion. And that makes them no different than the slave-owning Confederate states in the 1860s.
1: Brad, thank you for the call. Any comment afterwards?
0: Well, just amen and amen. It's interesting, the Marxists always live in luxury, and it's the rest of us that are reduced to poverty.
1: Yeah. Thank you, Brad. We're going to try and squeeze Ken in from Holman. We've got just a few seconds. Ken, go ahead. You're on the air.
3: Question is, thanks for both of you, but the question is, can we vote for the lesser two evils if we have a Christian candidate? Example.
1: I don't have time for the example, but I'm going to have him respond because we're down to 30 seconds. Dr. Woods.
0: Well, there have been some Christians. I'm thinking of one president back in the 70s who claimed to be a Christian and claimed to be born again, and yet his policies, as far as I can tell, went against God's word over and over again, almost in every area. So as much as I would love to get behind a Christian, you know, when I go to a dentist or go in for brain surgery or whatever, I'm looking for the most competent person. And I think it was Luther that said, I'd rather be governed by a Turk than an incompetent Christian. And so I'm looking more at a biblical worldview and where they stand on the issues.
1: Ken, thank you for the call. We are out of time. Dr. Andy Woods, thank you for being with us today.
0: Oh, it was great being here. Thank you.
1: And friends, to get a copy of the book, The Bible and Your Vote, we've scratched the surface but given a great overview of the book. 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

0: with SRN News. I'm Keith Peters in Washington. The nation's eyes are on California this evening as two races grab the public's attention.
1: In the governor's race to replace term-limited

0: Gavin Newsom. About 60 candidates are on the ballot, and the LA mayor's race is hotly contested, with Democrat incumbent Karen Bass fending off Republican former reality star Spencer Pratt.
1: Correspondent Julie Walker reporting. Democrats also convinced California voters to let them redraw the state's congressional map to counter the 5-seat gain Republicans hope to earn in Texas when they revise that state's map at the president's urging. President Trump has tapped Bill Pulte, head of the Federal Housing Finance Agency, to serve as acting director of national intelligence. He's getting a mixed reaction from senators. Texas Senator John Cornyn was asked about President Trump tapping Pulte as acting director of national intelligence.
2: I see no evidence of any qualifications for that job.
1: While Florida Senator Rick Scott says he's not concerned about Bill Pulte's lack of national security or intelligence experience.
3: If you look at most of these jobs, it's always helpful to have background. But it's also, you want people that are good at process, because that's a lot of this is organizing things. So I think he'll do a good job.
1: The White House Correspondents' Dinner has been rescheduled.
4: President Trump taking to his Truth Social page, saying the dinner is back on and scheduled for July 24th. The president writing, this announcement is a very good thing in that we cannot allow lunatics to change our way of life or even its scheduling. I was asked to be there and speak and have accepted.
1: Correspondent Laura Winters reporting. On Wall Street, the Dow up by 228 points, the NASDAQ rose 7. This is SRN News. The Museum of the Bible celebrates America.
5: The popular institution in Washington, D.C. will host a series of events to mark the country's 250th year. The Bible and America 250 will include new exhibits, a lecture series, and a theater production based on the faith of George Washington. Museum spokesman Anthony Schmidt tells the Christian Post, quote, "The Bible was just such an immense cultural authority during the founding era. Writings of that time just dripped with biblical imagery and allusions." Michael Harrington reporting.
1: Jewish advocates in New York City and across the country are expressing dismay that Mayor Zoran Mamdani did not attend the annual parade honoring Israel over the past weekend. He broke with a decades-long political custom in the city because of his support for the Palestinians. Sunday's Israel Day parade in Manhattan has for years drawn mayors and political leaders alike. This is SRN News.
6: 2 Timothy 3, verse 16. All Scripture is given by inspiration of God, and is profitable for doctrine, for reproof, for correction, for instruction in righteousness. 2 Timothy 3:16. God's Word, the Bible, reminding us that God has given us the Bible for our benefit.
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7: Do the issues of life have you feeling depressed and discouraged? Perhaps you don't feel life has been fair to you. Maybe your circumstances have taken you to the point of murmuring and complaining against God. Consider these words from Dr. Warren Wiersbe. While sitting in my backyard one evening, I heard a robin singing merrily from atop a TV aerial. As I listened to him sing, I preached myself a sermon. Since early dawn, that bird has done nothing but try to survive. He's been wearing himself out, hiding from enemies and looking for food for himself and his little ones. And yet, when he gets to the end of the day, he sings about it. Here I am, created in the image of God and saved by the grace of God, and I complain about even the little annoyances of life. One day, I will be like the Lord Jesus Christ, and for that reason alone, I should be singing God's praises just like that robin. Reminding you to bless the Lord with all that is within you, this is VCY America.

0: Barry. 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
1: In our continued reading of Leviticus, we're in chapter 14. We're beginning at verse 11 today. We're still dealing with the issue of how the priest determines who is still unclean from leprosy and who is clean. And it's his task to make that determination. And God has told Moses to give them specific instructions as to how they make that decision. Leviticus 14, verse 11. And the priest that maketh him clean shall present the man that is to be made clean and those things before the Lord at the door of the tabernacle of the congregation. And the priest shall take one he lamb and offer him for a trespass offering and the log of oil and wave them for a wave offering before the Lord. And he shall slay the lamb in the place where he shall kill the sin offering and the burnt offering in the holy place. For as the sin offering is the priest's, so is the trespass offering. It is most holy. And the priest shall take some of the blood of the trespass offering, and the priest shall put it upon the tip of the right ear of him that is to be cleansed, and upon the thumb of his right hand, and upon the great toe of his right foot. And the priest shall take some of the log of oil and pour it into the palm of his own left hand. And the priest shall dip his right finger in the oil that is in his left hand and shall sprinkle of the oil with his finger seven times before the Lord. And of the rest of the oil that is in his hand shall the priest put upon the tip of the right ear of him that is to be cleansed, and upon the thumb of his right hand, and upon the great toe of his right foot, upon the blood of the trespass offering. And the remnant of the oil that is in the priest's hand, he shall pour upon the head of him that is to be cleansed, and the priest shall make an atonement for him before the Lord. And the priest shall offer the sin offering, and make an atonement for him that is to be cleansed from his uncleanness, and afterward he shall kill the burnt offering. And the priest shall offer the burnt offering and the meat offering upon the altar, and the priest shall make an atonement for him, and he shall be clean. And if he be poor and cannot get so much, then he shall take one lamb for a trespass offering to be waved, to make an atonement for him, and 1/10 deal of fine flour mingled with oil for a meat offering, and a log of oil, and 2 turtle doves, or 2 young pigeons, such as he is able to get, and the one shall be a sin offering, and the other a burnt offering. And he shall bring them on the 8th day for his cleansing unto the priest, unto the door of the tabernacle of the congregation before the Lord. And the priest shall take the lamb of the trespass offering and the log of oil, and the priest shall wave them for a wave offering before the Lord. And he shall kill the lamb of the trespass offering, and the priest shall take some of the blood of the trespass offering and put it upon the tip of the right ear of him that is to be cleansed, and upon the thumb of his right hand, and upon the great toe of his right foot. And the priest shall pour of the oil into the palm of his own left hand, and the priest shall sprinkle with his right finger some of the oil that is in his left hand 7 times before the Lord. And the priest shall put of the oil that is in his hand upon the tip of the right ear of him that is to be cleansed, and upon the thumb of his right hand, and upon the great toe of his right foot, upon the place of the blood of the trespass offering. And the rest of the oil that is in the priest's hand, he shall put upon the head

of him that is to be cleansed, to make an atonement for him before the Lord. And he shall offer the one of the turtle doves, or of the young pigeons, such as he can get, even such as he is able to get, the one for a sin offering, and the other for a burnt offering, with the meat offering. And the priest shall make an atonement for him that is to be cleansed before the Lord. This is the law of him in whom is the plague of leprosy, whose hand is not able to get that which pertaineth to his cleansing. And the Lord spake unto Moses and unto Aaron, saying, When ye be come into the land of Canaan, which I give to you for a possession, and I put the plague of leprosy in a house of the land of your possession, and he that owneth the house shall come and tell the priest, saying, It seemeth to me there is, as it were, a plague in the house. Then the priest shall command that they empty the house, before the priest go into it to see the plague, that all that is in the house be not made unclean. And afterward the priest shall go in to see the house, and he shall look on the plague, and behold, if the plague be in the walls of the house, with hollow strakes, greenish or reddish, which in sight are lower than the wall, then the priest shall go out of the house to the door of the house, and shut up the house 7 days. And the priest shall come again the seventh day, and shall look, and behold, if the plague be spread in the walls of the house, then the priest shall command that they take away the stones in which the plague is, and they shall cast them into an unclean place without the city. And he shall cause the house to be scraped within round about, and they shall pour out the dust that they scrape off without the city into an unclean place. And they shall take other stones and put them in the place of those stones, and he shall take other mortar and shall plaster the house. And if the plague come again and break out in the house after that he hath taken away the stones, and after he hath scraped the house, and after it is plastered, then the priest shall come and look, and behold, if the plague be spread in the house, it is a fretting leprosy in the house, it is unclean. And he shall break down the house, the stones of it, and the timber thereof, and all the mortar of the house, and he shall carry them forth out of the city into an unclean place. Moreover, he that goeth into the house all the while that it is shut up shall be unclean until the even. And he that lieth in the house shall wash his clothes, and he that eateth in the house shall wash his clothes. And if the priest shall come in and look upon it, and behold, the plague hath not spread in the house after the house was plastered, then the priest shall pronounce the house clean, because the plague is healed. And he shall take to cleanse the house 2 birds, and cedar wood, and scarlet, and hyssop. And he shall kill the one of the birds in an earthen vessel over running water. And he shall take the cedar wood, and the hyssop, and the scarlet, and the living bird, and dip them in the blood of the slain bird, and in the running water, and sprinkle the house 7 times. And he shall cleanse the house with the blood of the bird, and with the running water, and with the living bird, and with the cedar wood, and with the hyssop, and with the scarlet. But he shall let go the living bird out of the city into the open fields, and make an atonement for the house, and it shall be clean. This is the law for all manner of plague of leprosy and scall, and for the leprosy of a garment and of a house, and for a rising and for a scab and for a bright spot, to teach when it is unclean and when it is clean. This is the law
of leprosy.

And the Lord spake unto Moses and to Aaron, saying, Speak unto the children of Israel, and say unto them, When any man hath a running issue out of his flesh, because of his issue he is unclean. And this shall be his uncleanness in his issue, whether his flesh run with his issue, or his flesh be stopped from his issue, it is his uncleanness. Every bed whereon he lieth that hath the issue is unclean, and everything whereon he sitteth shall be unclean. And whosoever toucheth his bed shall wash his clothes, and bathe himself in water, and be unclean until the even. And he that sitteth on anything whereon he sat that hath the issue shall wash his clothes, and bathe himself in water, and be unclean until the even. And he that toucheth the flesh of him that hath the issue shall wash his clothes, and bathe himself in water, and be unclean until the even. And if he that hath the issue spit upon him that is clean, then he shall wash his clothes, and bathe himself in water, and be unclean until the even. And what saddle

0: in water and be unclean until the even. And here we will take a break at this reading of what to do with the man who has an issue and is unclean. We're at the end of chapter 15 and verse 11. We'll begin in chapter 15 and verse 12 of Leviticus next time.
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2: Hey everybody, this is Rick DeYoung with Prophecy Today. While negotiations continue between Iran and the United States over a potential end to the conflict, Israel remains engaged in a tense confrontation with Hezbollah as the terrorist organization continues to threaten communities along Israel's northern border. That's the headline. Stay tuned as I discuss this story and its prophetic significance with journalist Dave Dolan.
3: It's time now for Prophecy Today, a look at current events in light of biblical prophecy.
2: Well, David, as you look at the situation in the north and the IDF is advancing into Lebanon, this is not a land grab by Israel, but it is the IDF trying to protect the northern cities there in Israel, isn't it?
4: Well, absolutely. I mean, Rick, again, it's just like I mentioned at the beginning of the Gaza situation after the massacre October 7th, that when the Israelis left Gaza in 2005, they didn't say lahitraot, which is Hebrew for see you later. They said bye-bye, goodbye, this is it. We're out of here. It's your place now. You have control. If you behave, and this was when, of course, the Palestinian Authority was in charge before Hamas kicked them out a year and a half later. You remain peaceful, we'll remain peaceful. We don't want your land. The same is true in Lebanon. When they left in 2000, I covered it. I was there as I covered the 2005 withdrawal 5 years later from Gaza. They didn't say, see you later. They said, that's it. We're gone. We're out of here. There was great relief after 18 years of conflict up there. The last place they wanted to go back into was there, but there's this little group called Hezbollah, and it's not little. Like I've said, the largest military in Lebanon is not the Lebanese army, but Hezbollah. It's got this major sponsor that's been feeding it weapons and terrorist training and on for all these years, and they, like the Iranian regime, have one goal, and that is to fight their jihad until they prevail all over the world, until the 12th Imam comes, and until the Jews and the Christians are decimated and not able to resist their plans and actions. So when they say we want the U.S. out of the Middle East, they mean it. When they say we want Israel destroyed or plan to do that, they mean it. And the Israelis, I would say, deeply understand that. And hopefully in Washington, the decision makers will also understand that that's actually who they're dealing with here.
2: David, in the minute that we have left, this just underlies the fact that there is a spiritual and a prophetic perspective to what is taking place in the Middle East right now, doesn't it?
4: Well, absolutely. And as we've talked about before, the Bible makes very clear from Genesis chapter 1 and 2 that there's an enemy of God, Hasatan, that he's vile and evil, that he deceives, that he fights against God and his forces and his angels all the time throughout history, and will do until the very, very end. And all the signs are surely screaming right now that we're nearing that end, nearing the final prophesied events of Scripture. And of course, at the very end, not only does the Lord returns, but he returns and vanquishes and seals the devil away from humanity and his cohorts with him. So that's the good news, and that's our hope as we watch the situation, a very tense situation, deteriorate even further.
2: Dave Dolan reporting on not only the political, but the prophetic as well. Dave, as always, we appreciate your insight. Thanks so much. Look forward to talking to you again soon.
4: Glad to do it, Rick. God bless.
3: 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There you will also find information for a better understanding of biblical prophecy as it relates to our world today. This is Jay Johnson inviting you to join us every Monday through Friday for Prophecy Today. Remember, the Lord Jesus is coming, and it could be today. So let's keep looking up until...

0: June 2nd, a true relationship. One of your friends tells you they know a much-revered Hollywood celebrity. Your friend is shy about proving their relationship, but they eagerly regale you with stories of the time the two of them have spent together. Are you skeptical? Maybe it's because most people enjoy the idea of being friends with a celebrity. But the real test is whether the celebrity knows them. This relationship is the same in our Christian lives. Many people claim to know Jesus and even try to prove it with their actions, but is it real? Today we'll hear from Fred Zebb, a man who carried on the life of a Christian until a jarring circumstance made him face the facts. He's here to share his true story on this Unshackled Daily Devotional.
1: It happened early one morning on my way deer hunting. I saw a young woman sitting on a bridge, ready to jump. I drove on without stopping, and guilt plagued me the rest of the day. Back home, I called the sheriff and learned that she was okay, but my heart was still troubled. What is the point of living? For years, I had lost myself in overtime at work. I barely had time for my wife and kids. No time for God at all. I was intolerant of Christians who tried to tell me about Jesus, including my neighbor, a co-worker, and supervisor. After I drove by that girl on the bridge, though, I wondered. Something was missing. I became aware of God while deer hunting. The beauty of nature and the awesome order of the physical world made me realize the truth. Seeing another person so desperate made me realize I had nothing to offer. I didn't know God, even though I was an elder in the church we attended. I talked with everyone, including the pastor. I read the Bible and went to a men's retreat. Then I went home to the chapel one night and asked Christ to be my Savior. I wept with joy as I discovered the reason for living. To share God's love with others.
0: Jesus said in Matthew chapter 7, verses 22 and 23, "Many will say to me in that day, Lord, Lord, have we not prophesied in thy name? And in thy name have cast out devils? And in thy name done many wonderful works? And then will I profess unto them, I never knew you. Depart from me, ye that work iniquity." Friend, the truth is, we can perform incredible acts of service that look very Christian, while our hearts remain far from God. Just because we can imitate the lingo, attitude, and behavior of a Christian does not mean we are saved. We are saved when we recognize Jesus as our Savior and gratefully commit our lives to Him. Only then, by entering into this relationship, can we be sure Jesus will know us on the day of judgment? Will you receive this truth today? 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
4: I went to Bangkok with my husband to find work. 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I have many fears, fear of darkness and fear of people. I didn't want to see anyone.

0: 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The radio is now my best friend. 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
1: Once again, that comes to us from Thailand. 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
5: And you and I, in the same way, are children of God, all of us, in terms of creation, in terms of the physical. We've all been created by God. We all come under the umbrella of His providence, but some are wayward sons. And when those wayward sons come back in loving, concerned repentance, He embraces them.
6: Welcome to Grace to You with John MacArthur on VCY America. It's been said, God has created each of us with a thirst that only He can quench. That's to say, we can find true joy and satisfaction only when we find our ultimate enjoyment in God. The question is, how do you enjoy God? What practical steps can you take to cultivate deeper pleasure in your relationship with your Creator? John MacArthur unpacks that issue today from a story in the Bible that you might not expect. It's the parable of the prodigal son. Find out how that story relates to your enjoyment of the Lord as John continues his study titled, Enjoying God. Here's today's lesson.
5: I believe, without a doubt, this is the single greatest statement on the character of God. And it's in Luke 15. Let me read it to you. Verse 11. And he said, a certain man had two sons. And the younger of them said to his father, Father, give me the portion of goods that falleth to me. And he divided unto them his living. And not many days after that, the younger son gathered all together and took his journey into a far country and there wasted his substance with riotous living. And when he had spent all, there arose a mighty famine in that land, and he began to be in want. And he went and joined himself to a citizen of that country, and he sent him into his fields to feed swine. And he would fain have filled his belly with the husks that the swine did eat, but no man gave unto him. And when he came to himself, he said, how many of my father's hired servants have bread enough and to spare, and I perish with hunger? I will arise and go to my father.

And will say unto him, Father, I have sinned against heaven and before thee, and am no more worthy to be called thy son. Make me as one of thy hired servants. And he arose and came to his father, and when he was yet a great way off, his father saw him and had compassion and ran and fell on his neck and kissed him. And the son said unto him, Father, I have sinned against heaven and in thy sight, and am no more worthy to be called thy son. But the father said to his servants, Bring forth the best robe and put it on him, and put a ring on his hand and shoes on his feet, and bring the fatted calf and kill it, and let us eat and be merry. For this my son was dead and is alive again. He was lost and is found. And they began to be merry. Now his older son was in the field. And as he came and drew near to the house, he heard music and dancing. And he called one of the servants and asked what these things meant. And he said unto him, Thy brother is come, and thy father hath killed the fatted calf, because he hath received him safe and sound. And he was angry and wouldn't go in. Therefore came his father out and entreated him. And he answering said to his father, Lo, these many years do I serve thee, neither transgressed I at any time thy commandment, and yet thou never gavest me a kid that I might make merry with my friends. But as soon as this thy son was come, who hath devoured thy living with harlots, thou hast killed for him the fatted calf. And he said unto him, Son, thou art ever with me, and all that I have is thine. It was fitting that we should make merry and be glad, for this thy brother was dead and is alive again, and was lost and is found. What a great story. Listen, people, that is not the story of a lost son. That is the story of a loving father. And listen to me, a loving father who loved two sons under two different conditions with the same love, the very same love. Look at the story again. Verse 11, a certain man had two sons. The younger of them said to his father, Give me the portion of goods that falleth to me. Now listen, a younger son had a right to part of the inheritance. The older son got two-thirds, and if there were only two, that would mean a third of the inheritance was his. But it was always the case that he waited till his father died and then received a third of the estate. But he wants it, and he wants it now. Which means the father, in responding to his request, would have to literally liquidate his estate and convert it into enough cash to give this son what he asked for. And the son got what he asked for. At the end of verse 12, he divided unto them his living. He liquidated everything he had and put it in the care of his sons. He bestowed upon them all that he possessed. Verse 13, not many days after that, the younger son gathered all together, took his journey into a far country, and wasted his substance with asotas, dissipation. The word literally means wastefulness, excess, wild extravagance, squandering it. Doesn't tell us what he did. His dirty-minded brother assumed that he wasted it on harlots, but he didn't have that information. That was just a slanderous statement. We don't know what he did with it, but he ruined himself by wasting it all. And then he faced a double disaster. Verse 14, he had spent everything, and there arose a mighty famine in the land, and he began to be in want. It isn't bad enough that he wasted his substance, but now there's a famine in the land. Food is at a premium. He can't get a job, and nobody's going to give him anything. He's out of money, and the famine has hit. Food is scarce. Food is high priced. Nobody's giving it away, and nobody's offering jobs because there's no money for anything but food. In verse 15, he went and joined himself to a citizen of that country, and he sent him into his fields to feed swine. A Jew feeding pigs? I mean, you can't get any lower than that. How degrading. Leviticus 11:7 says they were unclean. What's he doing feeding them? The old saying among the Jews was, may a curse come upon the man who cares for swine. That's how low it is, that he has stooped.
He would have fain filled his belly, verse 16 says, with the husks. Literally, the word is carob pods. He would have filled his belly with the carob pods that were the food for the pigs, but nobody would give him the pig food because you couldn't eat it.

human, so you fed a pig because you could eat a pig. Humans drained the resources. Pigs were the resources. Pigs were more valuable than people, so nobody gave him anything. Verse 17, he came to himself. Disillusionment began to set in, and he finally came to his senses. And he began to reason, how many of my father's hired servants have bread enough and to spare, and I'm perishing with hunger? By the way, the word hired servant is most interesting. It doesn't mean a household slave. It doesn't mean a contracted servant. It means a day laborer. He says, even the people passing down the road that my father hired for one day's work have food to eat. Even the day laborers, even the guys that just hook on for the spare days. Verse 18, I will arise and go to my father and say to him, and he rehearses his little speech, Father, I have sinned against heaven and before thee, and am no more worthy to be called thy son. Make me as one of thy day laborers. Just treat me like a guy who hooks on for a day so I have something to eat. Now, some people have said that he had an ill-advised motive because his motive was food, but listen, it went much deeper than that. He didn't just go with the plan to say, I'm hungry. He went with the plan to say, I have what? I have sinned. I believe it's a classic confession. I believe he really expressed the sorrow in his heart. And it wasn't the sorrow that he'd lost his fortune. And it wasn't the sorrow that he didn't have any food. He wasn't sorrowful for what he lost. He was sorrowful for what he had done. And that's classic confession. When you're only sorry that you got caught, or you're only sorry that your resources are gone, that's not true repentance. But when you're sorry because you've sinned against heaven, a Jewish euphemism for God because they wouldn't speak his name, when you've sinned against God and you're sorry, that's classic confession. And so he comes to his father, verse 20, and he arose and came to his father. Oh, I love that. Jesus didn't say he went to his home, he returned to his farm, he came to his village. He says he went to his what? Father. It was the relationship Jesus was emphasizing, not the location. And what happened? I love this. Here's the main character in the story. When he was yet a great way off, his father saw him and had compassion and ran and fell on his neck and kissed him. You know what happened? The son said to him, Father, I have sinned against heaven and in thy sight, and am no more worthy to be called thy son. And before he could even say, make me as one of your day laborers, the father set the party in motion. See, you want to know what God's like? That's what God's like. Listen. Verse 22, the father said to his servants, Oh, bring the best robe and put it on him and put a ring on his hand and shoes on his feet and bring the fatted calf and kill it and let's eat and be merry. For this my son was dead and is alive again. He was lost and he's found, and they began to be merry. That's God's attitude. That's God's attitude. Just to prove it to you, look back at verse 8, chapter 15. When a woman having 10 pieces of silver loses one piece, doesn't she light a lamp and sweep the house and seek diligently till she find it? And when she's found it, she calls her friends and her neighbors together, saying, Rejoice with me, for I found the piece which I lost. And he says, Likewise I say unto you, there is joy in the presence of the angels of God over what? One sinner that repents. You see, that's just another illustration of the Father's joy when a sinner comes. See? Now listen. I want to stop at the story at verse 24. I'm going to wind it up, but I want you to get these points. Now listen. As I read this story this week, it dawned on me like a bolt out of the sky that the same five truths I saw in John 5 are illustrated right here. That Jesus is giving here the illustration for the theological statement of John 5. What was the first great truth that Jesus uttered in John 5? The Father is what? One with His Son. The Father is one with His Son. Look at verse 19. He says, I am no more worthy to be called thy son. Make me as one of thy hired servants. That's going to be my speech. I'm going to go and just ask to be a servant.
But he gets there, and in verse 21, before he can even

get it out of his mouth. The father embraces him and loves him and gets a feast going and says, "This my son," verse 24. The father sees the relationship restored. He sees his dead son alive, his lost son found. And so does Jesus say in John 14, "I go to prepare a place for you, because in my Father's house are many dwelling places." It doesn't say mansions in the Greek. Heaven isn't a bunch of mansions down this street and four blocks over there and six to the right is yours. It says this, "In my Father's house are many rooms." I'm not living six blocks to the right and down the block. I'm living in the Father's house. I'm one of his family. That's the kind of God I have. He's one with his sons. Tremendous truth. Secondly, the father loves his son. Verse 20, "But when he was yet a great way off, his father saw him." How do you think he saw him? You know why he saw him? Guess what the father had been doing since he went away? What? Watching for him. Watching for him. The father saw him when he was a long way off, and he knew it was his son. How do you know? I'll tell you how. A father knows what his son walks like. I can look in the crowd and pick out my kids just the way their head bobs, the way they move their feet. The father loves the son. He saw him. He's always the initiator. Always the initiator. He goes to find the son. He's out there scanning the road. God is the initiator. God is the one who in love embraces and carries us along. That's the kind of love he has. And so when he was a long way off, he saw him. And he didn't wait for a speech, and he didn't say, "Well, I wonder what he's going to say when he gets here. How's he going to handle this?" He doesn't wait for a speech. He has compassion. He was moved with pity in his bowels. The Greek says his stomach began to churn and the emotion turned over in his stomach, and he was feeling deeply the love of his son. And he ran, old man that he was, and he ran, because God is always the runner after men. He is always the initiator of salvation. And the Bible says he fell on his neck, a passionate embrace, and then it says he kissed him, and it uses a term in the Greek that means he kissed him repeatedly and fervently, just kissed him and kept on kissing him and kissing him and kissing. That's God, see? That's God, people. People say, "Oh," a lady came up to me the other day and she said, "Oh, you know, I've sinned in my life." And she said, "I'm so afraid God won't accept me." Not the God that Jesus talked about. He'll accept you. In fact, he'll run and embrace you before you utter a word. Listen, people, that's what God's like. He makes his children one with him, and he loves his children. There's a third thing I saw here, the same that Jesus talked about in John 5. The father blesses his children. And even if you're a penitent sinner who deserves nothing, and you come back, what does he say? Verse 22, "Bring the best robe and put it on him. Shoes on his feet." Why the best robe? Listen to me, folks. You know what the best robe meant? That was the sign of belonging in the family. When you wore the robe, the family robe, that was your identity. He's one of us. Shoes on his feet, what is that? Slaves went barefoot. Free men wore shoes. Free men wear shoes. Slaves go barefoot. You put on your shoes, I've set you free. You're a son, not a slave. And he blessed him. And then he called for the fatted calf, and he called for a feast, and he called for merriment, and they sang, and they made music, and they celebrated, and they danced. The father blesses his son. You say, "But the boy didn't deserve it." That's not the point. It's the nature of the father that is the issue. If God gave us what we deserve, we could pack up the world and just forget it. Fourthly, he gave authority to his son. You'll notice in verse 22 very quickly, he says, "Put a ring on his hand." This is a signet ring.

0: symbolizes family authority. When anything was done officially by the family, it was sealed, and the signet ring of the family was impressed in the seal, and that was authority. If you had that ring, you could literally sign with the seal of the family. And just as God committed all authority to the Son so marvelously, when you become a child of God, does God commit His authority to you? You can act in His behalf. Acts 1, after the Spirit has come upon you, you shall be My witnesses. You will act in My behalf. Whoever sins you remit shall be remitted. Whoever sins you retain shall be retained. Here are the keys to the kingdom. Go to it. You are My emissaries. You are an ambassador of Jesus Christ. 2 Corinthians 5. Beloved, think of it. God has made us one with Him. God has loved us. God has blessed us. God has given us authority to act in His behalf in the world and even put His Son in us so that we may manifest Christ. Finally, we said that in John 5, Jesus said that God honored His Son. And surely we see that here, don't we? He said at the end of verse 23, "Let us eat and be merry." He commanded everybody to celebrate, everybody to honor that Son that had been dead and was now alive. You say, John, what's this story really saying in its context? Listen, don't miss this. Jesus is talking to the Jews. Covenant-wise, they were all sons of God. According to the Abrahamic covenant, they were children of God. Children by circumcision, children physically. But some of them were wayward sons who had gone off and flirted with other gods and committed their spiritual adulteries. They had sinned against God. They had been the prodigals. But when they came back to God, He embraced them and loved them. And you and I in the same way are children of God, all of us, in terms of creation, in terms of the physical. We've all been created by God. We all come under the umbrella of His providence, but some are wayward sons. And when those wayward sons come back in loving, concerned repentance, He embraces them. But there's another alternative too. And that's the second son, and we close with this just briefly. Now His elder son was in the field. And as he came and drew near the house, he heard music and dancing, and he called one of the servants and asked what these things meant. Now listen, get the picture. This is the son that never went anywhere. You know who this is? The Pharisees. They hung around a temple all the time. They hung around God's skirts, as it were, all the time. They were always involved in the religious stuff. They never drifted away. They kept the letter of the law. Look what it says down there in verse 29. "These many years have I served thee. I have never transgressed your commandment, and you never gave me any feast." You know why? Because you never knew you were a sinner. And so you have the irreligious man embraced and the religious man turned away. And they prove the falseness of their religion. Their whole attitude shows that their obedience was out of a grim duty, not love. The attitude of an utter lack of sympathy. They treat their brother in such a horrible way. Self-righteous. "Why is my father doing this for him? He's a sinner." Remember the story of the publican and the sinner? Went in the corner, "Oh God, be merciful to me, a sinner." The Pharisee said, "I thank thee that I'm not like this dirty sinner." That's the older brother. Well, how did the father treat the older brother? Oh, I love this. Verse 31. He said, son, the Pharisees were within the purview of the Abrahamic covenant. They had received the physical seed of Abraham. They were the recipients of the covenants and the adoptions and the promises, as Romans 9, 4 and 5 tells. They had it all there. And he says, "Son, you're ever with me, and all that I have is yours. It's all yours for the taking, and you've always hung around, and it's yours." Oh, what a loving father. He loves even the legalist. He loves even the Pharisee. But it was so fitting that we should make merry and be glad, for this your brother was dead and is alive, was lost and found. Listen, do you see the love of God there? See what kind of father he is? He loved so much the one who came back, and he loved no less the one who didn't. Even though he stayed around the religious things, he never knew God and never tapped his resources. The story never ends. It never tells what happened to the older brother. You know why? Because when Jesus preached this message, the story hadn't been told. We know how it ended. The Pharisees cried for his blood. And if the story had run full course, the elder brother would have turned his back on his father. What is God like? Do you know what he's like? I'll tell you what he's like. He can see in the worst sinner, the vilest sinner, something glorious and magnificent. And he wants to set his affection on it, make it one with himself, love, bless, give authority to and honor that individual. No wonder Jesus said, have faith in God. If that's the kind of God we can have faith in. Amen? Let's pray. Thank you, Father. Thank you for the joy that's in our hearts because you ran one day and threw your arms around us when we weren't worthy, when we didn't deserve it, but you loved us anyway. Thank you for being such a father to us that you are to Jesus Christ, for making us one with you, loving us, blessing us, giving us authority and honor. We praise you in Jesus' name. Amen.
1: You're listening to Grace to You, the Bible teaching ministry of John MacArthur. John's current study is called Enjoying God. Now, the parable of the prodigal son that we looked at today, it's good to be reminded, as John explained, that that story is not so much about the rebellious son, but the loving father. The parable holds a memorable place in John's ministry. In fact, the only time I recall hearing an audible gasp from the congregation was when John preached on this parable. Here were some of John's thoughts on this amazing and shocking story.
2: The parable clearly is about the father, because he is the hero in the parable. I think people know generally about the story of the prodigal son. Some people think it's a story illustrating bad parenting and how to fix your parenting. It really has nothing to do with that. But it is one of the greatest of all the parables. And it particularly brings honor to our Lord Jesus Christ, because he is the loving father in the parable who forgives the repentant son. The book that I wrote on this, called The Prodigal Son, was previously titled A Tale of Two Sons. And it is a tale of two sons, but that title didn't really identify with the familiar story, so we changed it to The Prodigal Son. It's the story of the prodigal that holds richer truth than most people would ever realize. Everybody knows the story. But what they don't seem to understand is this is one of the greatest of all biblical revelations on salvation, on forgiveness, on redemption. And it's about the Father and two kinds of sinners, the kind that will be forgiven and redeemed and the kind that will not. This is a shocking story. As most of our Lord's parables do, this has a shock at the end that is the reason people gasped when I came to the end of this parable when I was preaching it. The book, The Prodigal Son, pulls you into this most famous of Jesus' parables, and it also pulls you into Middle Eastern culture and challenges your thinking, shows you the practical implications of this story for your life.
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0: 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Now for the entire Grace to You staff, I'm Phil Johnson. 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It's another half hour of unleashing God's truth one verse at a time on Grace to You.
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1: Looking for a lift? 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
2: John Currier was found guilty of murder and was given a life sentence. Later, he was paroled to work for a rich farmer. 20 years later, his sentence was terminated and a letter was sent to him and the farmer, but he never saw it. For 10 more years, he kept working, not knowing he was free. Then a parole officer heard of his plight and told him he was free. Here's a letter from the Bible to those who were slaves of sin, but who will believe on the Lord. Now you are free from the power of sin. Don't you think it's time that we tell them?
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4: This is Getting God's Message, and I'm Lud Golds. As we continue reading through the book of Acts, let's do a chapter study of chapter 20. This will involve establishing the following: a title, a key verse, significant truth, cross-references, any difficulties you want to study further on and others might have, and finally, a brief summary statement or outline. Here's what I came up with. For the title, Paul, an example of faithful ministry. The key verse, verse 20. Significant truth, when we've done all we can, there is always more work to be done. We must learn to delegate to others and depend upon God and His Word to finish the task. Cross-references would be Ezekiel 3:18 through 21 and 1 Thessalonians 2:7 through 12. A question I had: should Paul have gone to Jerusalem when the Spirit had been warning him of the difficulties he'd encounter? Applications. There are two factors related to finishing the task. We must reach as many as possible with the good news of salvation, and then teach as much truth as would be helpful to mature those who respond. Until we've done both, our task isn't finished in a given area. If, as we're doing this, God calls us to go elsewhere, we must delegate the rest of the task to others and depend on God and His Word to finish the task. Another application would be the words of Jesus, which are quoted in verse 35. It is more blessed to give than to receive. In our next visit, we'll develop an outline for Acts 20. I hope you'll be able to tune in and join with us.

In Psalm 63, David said, "My soul shall be satisfied as with marrow and fatness, and my mouth shall praise thee with joyful lips, when I remember thee upon my bed, and meditate on thee in the night watches." To help you focus your thoughts upon God at the close of this day, we bring you this devotional meditation, From Morning and Evening, by Charles Haddon Spurgeon, the great English preacher of the 19th century. Our text for this evening comes from Matthew 19 and verse 16. Good Master. If the young man in the gospel used this title in speaking to our Lord, how much more fitly may I thus address him? He is indeed my master in both senses, a ruling master and a teaching master. I delight to run upon his errands and to sit at his feet. I am both his servant and his disciple, and count it my highest honor to own the double character. If he should ask me why I call him good, I should have a ready answer. It is true that there is none good but one, that is God. But then he is God, and all the goodness of deity shines forth in him. In my experience I have found him good, so good indeed that all the good I have has come to me through him. He was good to me when I was dead in sin, for he raised me by his Spirit's power. He has been good to me in all my needs, trials, struggles, and sorrows. Never could there be a better master, for his service is freedom, his rule is love. I wish I were 1/10,000th part as good a servant. When he teaches me as my rabbi, he is unspeakably good. His doctrine is divine, his manner is condescending, his spirit is gentleness itself. No error mingles with his instruction. Pure is the golden truth which he brings forth, and all his teachings lead to goodness, sanctifying as well as edifying the disciple. Angels find him a good master and delight to pay their homage at his footstool. The ancient saints proved him to be a good master, and each of them rejoiced to sing, "I am thy servant, O Lord." My own humble testimony must certainly be to the same effect. I will bear this witness before my friends and neighbors, for possibly they may be led by my testimony to seek my Lord Jesus as their master. Oh, that they would do so! They would never repent so wise a deed. If they would but take his easy yoke, they would find themselves in so royal a service that they would enlist in it forever. This meditation was taken from Morning and Evening by C.H. Spurgeon. Please listen each evening at this same time for Morning and Evening.

0: With SRN News, I'm Jason Walker. 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
1: In the governor's race to replace term-limited Gavin Newsom, about 60 candidates are on the ballot, and the L.A. mayor's race is hotly contested, with Democrat incumbent Karen Bass fending off Republican former reality star Spencer Pratt.
0: Acting Attorney General Todd Blanche says the Trump team scrapping plans to create a $1.8 billion fund meant to compensate allies of the president after widespread backlash.
2: We are not moving forward with the fund, period. The reasons for the fund is something that President Trump talked about for a long time, which is the fact that there were a lot of people in this country who had their government weaponized against them. The reasons for the fund, I think, remain as important as they were before, but we are not moving forward with the fund.
3: Not moving forward ever.
2: Correct.
0: Testifying before the Senate Foreign Relations Committee, Secretary of State Marco Rubio says America's foreign policy is set for the protection of our people.
4: I just want to remind everybody, you know, our foreign policy is one that's solely focused on the national interest of the United States of America, on the defense of our country, both its military defense and our security, but also our economic security and the vibrancy of our economy, our sovereignty, and our future.
0: And he says American interest really should always be first.
4: We believe that America should lead the world, and I believe that we are, and we'll have a very good story to tell about that. At a time in our foreign policy, we lost focus on that. The reality of it is that our foreign policy, first and foremost, must always be what is in the national interest of the United States of America.
0: Game one of the Stanley Cup Final in the record books, Vegas Golden Knights defeating the Carolina Hurricanes 5-4 in the NBA. The Spurs and the Knicks game one coming up Wednesday night. This is SRN News. Franklin Graham takes on James Tallarico.
5: The popular evangelist says the Democratic state representative is wrong for stating that the Bible says nothing about abortion. Graham says, quote, Representative Tallarico could not be more wrong. The Bible is not silent on abortion. God commands us, you shall not murder. Jeremiah says, before I formed you in the womb, I knew you. Before you were born, I set you apart. Tallarico is currently running for the U.S. Senate. Michael Harrington reporting.
0: UN expressing grave concern about a new law issued by Afghanistan's Taliban government on separation and marriage. It includes provisions on child marriage. Among the law's most controversial provisions, one that says the silence of a girl reaching puberty can be interpreted as consent to marriage. Also includes a section on separation of girls who reach puberty

0: and are married, which implies child marriage is permitted. This is SRN News.
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4: Do the issues of life have you feeling depressed and discouraged? Perhaps you don't feel life has been fair to you. Maybe your circumstances have taken you to the point of murmuring and complaining against God. Consider these words from Dr. Warren Wiersbe. While sitting in my backyard one evening, I heard a robin singing merrily from atop a TV aerial. As I listened to him sing, I preached myself a sermon. Since early dawn, that bird has done nothing but try to survive. He's been wearing himself out, hiding from enemies and looking for food for himself and his little ones. And yet, when he gets to the end of the day, he sings about it. Here I am, created in the image of God and saved by the grace of God, and I complain about even the little annoyances of life. One day, I will be like the Lord Jesus Christ, and for that reason alone, I should be singing God's praises just like that robin. Reminding you to bless the Lord with all that is within you, this is VCY America.
5: How do you do? Come with us to Vietnam to follow in the footsteps of a man who volunteered to fight there three times. Not because he loved war, but because he felt he belonged beside the men who were fighting, and he didn't belong at home with the war protesters. His valor was fueled as much by his hatred for the enemy as by his love for his comrades. But the hatred changed when his heart and mind and life were on

0: Excuse me, Doctor. I'm here to see my brother, Sergeant Helly. Could you tell me how he's doing?
1: Well, there's nothing else we can do for him. I'm afraid your brother's going to die.
0: Well, can I please see him? I can't find him.
1: Second bed, right over there.
0: Oh, dear Lord.
1: I'm sorry.
0: Oh, God. Please, please, save my brother.
2: Bringing the good news with true life stories that light the darkness, this is Unshackled, dramatized and produced in Chicago by Pacific Garden Mission. Some of the people who come to Pacific Garden Mission are tired beyond belief, tired of looking for a place to sleep at night, tired of searching for food, tired of being a failure at life. The free food, clothing, and shelter offered at the old lighthouse are more welcome than we can imagine, giving the homeless a place to rest. Counselors and pastors help them examine their lives to see what needs to change. And what needs to change most of all is their hearts, which happens when they meet the one who said, "Come unto me, all ye who labor and are heavy laden, and I will give you rest." Like the man in this story, accepting that truth sets them free. Parental guidance is suggested due to some details of war included in this story. Now for broadcast around the earth, here is program number 2471 in the series Unshackled, the program that makes you face yourself and think. The man in our story and his brother were twins, both fighting in Vietnam. But as he lay dying in a field hospital, his brother didn't even recognize him because of the traumatic wounds to his body. The wounds to his soul were invisible, but even more traumatic. This is the story of how he was healed, the true story of Roger Helly, right now on Unshackled.
3: My brother and I were identical twins, and only Mom could tell us apart, unless she was drinking. I was about 7 the first time she said something I heard over and over while I was growing up. "You're never going to amount to anything, Rog. You're going to be a bum, just like your real dad."

0: I joined the Marine Corps when I was 17 to prove I would amount to something. We joined together, my brother and I, and by late 1965, I was in Vietnam. The night before our first big assault, my good friend Danny and I were both nervous. Hey, Danny, do you ever get scared?
1: You'd have to be a one-handed clock not to be scared. But I've watched you, Roger. You'll do all right.
0: Oh, I don't know, Danny. We haven't seen the elephant yet.
1: Why did you join the Corps, Roger?
0: I guess I had something to prove.
1: What do you mean?
0: Well, we were dirt poor. Seemed like I was always failing. Lousy grades, lousy at sports. The Corps made me believe in myself, you know? For the first time in my life, I feel like I belong somewhere.
1: Yeah, I know what you mean.
0: I'll tell you something else. I've never had a friend like you, Danny. In some way, the Corps has been more of a family to me than the one I had growing up. And I want to prove myself worthy.
1: Now that you've gotten that off your chest, there's something I gotta tell you.
0: What is it?
1: I got this nagging feeling in my gut. I'm not gonna make it tomorrow.
0: Oh, don't talk like that, Danny.
1: I don't know why. I don't feel like I'm gonna come back from this operation.
0: That's crazy, Danny.
1: Listen, make sure my brother gets this letter if I don't make it. Promise me you'll do it, okay?
0: During the night, the choppers flew us to the landing zone, where we waited tensely for dawn. All day we slogged through fields and rice paddies in suffocating heat, pulling leeches from each other. It was late afternoon, and we were exhausted as we approached a tree line, unaware that a Viet Cong battalion was dug in and waiting with machine guns, assault rifles, and rocket-propelled grenades. I saw the platoon sergeant's head blown away right beside me. Then I turned just in time to see Danny take a hit in the chest that propelled him into the air. Screams and orders flew almost as fast as the bullets, as we fought desperately, insane with hatred, insane with adrenaline. Gunships hammered the Viet Cong with rockets and explosions. Finally, after 45 minutes, we stormed their position, but they melted away like shadows in the trees.
2: Somebody call it a dust off!
3: Get me more compressors.
4: Danny, you all right?
3: Titus, come on. Hold him down. He's going into convulsions.
2: Oh, this is gross, man. I think I'm going to throw up.
0: Come on, let's get these guys in body bags.
2: Man, look at this one. He's one messed up dude.
0: You shut up! He was my best friend.
2: Oh, I'm sorry, man. Really sorry.
0: I'm going to make the gooks pay for this. That was my baptism into battle. We lost 40% of our company, and I gained a hatred for the Viet Cong that hardened my heart. Never again, I vowed, as the chopper carried Danny's body away. Never again would I let someone get that close to me. I became a point man and disciplined myself for survival because I had a debt to pay, a score to settle for Danny and the rest.
5: Cease firing! Cease firing! Hell, are you gonna win this war all by yourself?
2: Look, AK-47, those guys were regulars.
5: Yeah. Check out the damage our man Helly has done. Looks like he single-handedly waxed some of Uncle Ho's finest.
2: How'd you get the jump on all three, Roger?
0: Well, I walked up on this one before he knew I was there.
2: He didn't even hear you?
0: No, I asked him for his ID card and he tried to pull a grenade out of his pocket. The other two heard the commotion and were gonna fire, but I shot first.
5: You're some piece of work, Roger.
0: I had seen the elephant and survived, faced the enemy at close range and won. For saving my squad, I received my first Vietnamese Cross of Gallantry with Gold Star. But on the body of one of the men I killed, we found a tattered picture of a woman with two little girls. And suddenly the soldier was no longer a gook, but a man who laughed and loved like me. A few weeks later, I received my second Cross of Gallantry for bringing a wounded buddy through enemy fire. The VC were threatening the local villages, so our squad made regular patrols. I was quite taken by the teenage daughter of one village chief.
6: Roger, I am very afraid for my father and my village.
0: Oh, don't worry, Mai. We'll protect your village. Your father has been very helpful to us.
6: My father does not tell me everything, but I can see in my mother's face the VC come to our village and threaten my father.
0: I'll protect you, Mai. I care about you very much.
6: I am very happy when you hear, Roger. I like very much talk with you.
0: Can I walk with you for a little while? That was the last time I saw Mai. We could tell as we approached her village the next day that something was wrong. The Viet Cong had come and tortured the whole family before

0: killing them all in a hideous and public way as a warning to others. We couldn't believe how barbaric the killers had been. Not long after that, our squad endured a calamity that would affect me for years. I was the assistant squad leader when our sergeant went on leave and a replacement came in.
1: I understand it's your turn off tonight, Corporal. Is that right?
0: Well, yes, Sergeant, but I wouldn't feel right staying behind. I know the area better than anyone in the squad. I'll pool point tonight.
1: I don't think so, Helly. I mean, if you want to go with the squad, that's up to you, but you're not pulling point. Now, look, I'm new to this squad, but I've done my time in the bush, and I'm taking that position.
0: Well, I'd feel a whole lot better if you'd let me walk point. I know the trail and this village. No offense, Sergeant, but you don't know...
1: Look, Helly, I don't want to pull rank and get off to a bad start with you, but I'm walking point, and that's the way it's going to be. Do I make myself clear?
0: Yes, sir. We left at midnight with me walking near the rear of our column. I had a vague, ominous feeling as we approached the village. The sergeant was going too fast. Then a prickly sensation crawled up my spine. There was danger ahead. I had to warn them. At that moment, we were ambushed. The explosion threw us, like rag dolls, into the paddy water, while a storm of bullets tore into the squad. I searched frantically for my rifle in the muddy water and watched helplessly as the Viet Cong moved along the bank, killing Marines who were still alive. I covered two wounded men with rice chutes, then moved as far back as I could from the bank. I could barely see the Viet Cong as they moved among my buddies, stopping to kick a body, take weapons or watches, or finish off a wounded man. I waded in the water with the men, trying to keep them quiet, afraid the Viet Cong would see us as they came closer. Finally, they disappeared into the night, their grisly work done. I waited, afraid to move.
2: Help me! Help me! Oh, it hurts!
0: Shh, shh, shh! Quiet! It'll be okay, just hang on.
2: I'm tired. I can't...
0: No, stay awake. Don't fall asleep. Listen to me. You listen to me. You've got to try and stay awake. I've got to get help. Zebra 1, this is Zebra 2. Over.
3: Zebra 2, this is Zebra 1. Read you loud and clear. Go.
0: We need an immediate dust-off. We walked into an ambush. Need a backup team now. Do you copy? Over.
3: Roger, Zebra 2. What's your status?
0: Two WIAs. Serious. 10 killed.
3: We copy, Zebra 2. Hang on. Help is on the way.
4: In a moment, we'll learn more about this terrifying time in Roger's life. Isaiah chapter 61, verse 1 says, "The Spirit of the Lord God is upon me, because the Lord hath anointed me to preach good tidings unto the meek. He hath sent me to bind up the brokenhearted, to proclaim liberty to the captives, and the opening of the prison to them that are bound." As these letters from listeners in the Middle East reveal, unshackled is a light in the darkness. From Saudi Arabia, where the Bible is strictly forbidden, this man writes, "I found your program and began to listen to it for a few years now. I became a Christian in my heart. It would be fatal for me to tell others about Christ. Please remember me in your prayers." From Sudan, this person writes, "I began to listen to Unshackled because I knew that you preach about Christ. I wanted to know my enemy and felt that I am strong enough Muslim and your teaching would not have any effect on me. However, it was your God, not you, who caused me to see his light. Now I believe in Jesus Christ, not as a great prophet, but as the Son of God."
0: I was the only one in the squad to survive the ambush. My two wounded buddies died on the way to the hospital. My third cross of gallantry for action that night deepened the guilt that I had survived and they hadn't. It was a relief when I was chosen to be the bodyguard and driver of our battalion commander. That's where I became good friends with Lieutenant Knox. It was unlike any officer I had ever met. He was tough and dedicated, but never arrogant. I often found him reading his Bible.
3: Hello, Roger.
0: How you doing, sir? Gunny said you were looking for me.
3: I'm doing great. How's life treating you?
0: Oh, I've had better days, but I'm hanging in there just the same. You sure read that Bible a lot. Must be something interesting in it.
3: It's the Word of God, Roger. You ought to try it sometime. Listen, the battalion is sending a reinforced company on sweep to flush the Viet Cong out of hiding. I'm short a squad leader. Would you like

0: I wondered how God could let one of his own die like that. 4 days we fought, sometimes in vicious hand-to-hand combat, before reinforcements finally broke through. I extended for a second tour in Vietnam. Then in 1967, I went home. There I met up with my twin brother, also home on leave. He was the only one who understood what I'd been through.
1: You mean to say, right after your squad was wiped out, they sent you out again?
0: The very next night. I was really jumpy, Ron. We passed a bamboo hooch, and I heard banging inside. So I pumped 2 magazines into it. You know what they found inside?
1: What?
0: Water buffalo. I killed 7 VC water buffalo.
1: What a body count.
0: Yeah, that's what a guy in my squad said. You know, it's something else, isn't it, Ron?
1: Oh, what's that?
0: Fighting over there. Guys are so miserable, but they keep making jokes. Scared out of their minds sometimes, but they wade right into the worst of it to help you.
1: Semper Fi.
0: Yeah. I don't understand what's happened to America. All these protesters. They're not helped to talk about it. It's like they're ashamed of us.
1: Yeah, yeah. They send us over there to fight for them, but they treat us like lepers when we come back.
0: Well, lucky me. I got orders to go to Paris Island next.
1: I'll drink to that. And I'm buying.
0: After 3 years in the States as a drill instructor and then a criminal investigator, I volunteered for a third tour in Nam. I didn't care if the nation felt contempt. I had to go and help my brothers in arms. Arriving at Da Nang in the spring of 1970, I saw that things had changed. Drugs and racial tension were more rampant. Men had lost the will to fight. I spent weeks building morale in my platoon and turning the men into a fighting team. We became so effective that the VC put a contract out on me. One day, we went out to attack the VC base camp.
2: Hey, Sarge, you pulling point with all that stuff?
0: Yeah.
2: Hey, what do you got in there, a tank?
0: Well, let's just say there's enough explosive in this pack to finish what we start.
2: Well, make sure you're far enough away. When that thing goes off, we don't get it too.
0: I was well out in front of the men when a fragmentation grenade flew out of nowhere and hit me on the leg. The explosion knocked me backwards, lashing me with shrapnel. I struggled to my feet, only to see a VC soldier raise his rifle and fire, knocking me flat. I lay there, dazed, unable to stop him as he towered over me and drove his bayonet into my stomach. Somehow I struggled to my feet, unaware that both legs were fractured in several places. I was covered with blood from the shrapnel and bullet wounds, and I had to hold my intestines in. But I staggered several yards before I fell again. If I could just get back to my men, I might make it.
3: Come on, Doc. We gotta get him out of there.
0: Oh,
3: oh man. He's a mess. Careful. How are we gonna carry him?
4: You grab this black jacket. You take his left arm. The right one's shattered.
3: Oh, that grenade is leaking phosphorus. Watch it.
4: Careful, careful. Easy
3: does it. Hang in there, Sarge.
4: Gotta get him some more feet.
3: Is he gonna make it? Shut up and hold this compress. You guys, bring me your field dressings and call in a dust off.
0: I was flown to the field hospital at Da Nang, and after surgery was left in the hall with a tagged body bag on the bed. The doctor didn't think I'd make it. It took 5 days for word to reach my brother out in the field. He rushed to the hospital and didn't even recognize me because my face looked like a water balloon about to explode. As he wept beside my bed, begging God to save me, I couldn't even speak. Just before I blacked out, I pleaded silently with God. Oh God, if there really is a God, please, if you'll just let me live, I'll do anything you want.
1: You're awake. You're gonna make it, man. The doc just said that they're gonna medevac you to Japan, okay? You hang in there, buddy. Listen, I gotta get back to my unit. I've been here 10 days and they think I'm AWOL, but you hang in there, Raj.
0: I didn't know there were so many different kinds of pain. I endured 8 operations in Japan before I was flown home to the Great Lakes Naval Hospital, where I nearly lost my leg and arm to gangrene. There, I had 19 more operations and 4 plastic surgeries to my face. Doctors said I would not walk without braces, but 6 months later, I limped out of the hospital on my own. A month later, I went to work for

0: detective agency. And that fall, I met Shirley, and we started dating.
1: I know you enjoy working for the detective agency, Roger, but isn't it risky?
0: I guess I like the adrenaline rush. Got used to it in Vietnam.
1: I wish the war would end, don't you?
0: For some of us, it will never end, Shirley.
1: What do you mean?
0: Well, physical wounds, memories, they stay with you.
1: Oh, yes, you're right. Oh, but at least you came through it.
0: Yeah, the downside of that is the guilt. Night after night, I relive Vietnam in my dreams. I see my friends splattered body parts, or a live grenade at my feet, and I can't run, can't kick it, can't reach it. I fight and struggle and scream until it goes off, and I wake up soaking wet with sweat.
1: Oh, Roger. Oh, I'd like to help you through times like that.
0: Well, you can, if you'll marry me.
1: Oh!
0: Let's get married, Shirley.
1: Okay, Roger. I'm ready.
0: Okay.
1: Yeah.
0: Well, there's one thing you ought to know. The doctor said I would never father a child. I thought Shirley's love would heal the pain in my heart, but our marriage couldn't erase the guilt and scars from the war, the rejection that echoed from my childhood. You'll always be a bum. I poured myself into work and afterward drank to still the pain. On the outside, we were prospering. Career success, nice home, cars and clothes. On the inside, we were failing, even though Shirley tried. Look, I don't have time for coffee, Shirley.
1: Roger, you come in so late, I'm asleep, and now you don't have time for coffee with me in the morning? When are we going to have time together?
0: I'm busy right now, okay? An important case.
1: More important than me?
0: All right, knock it off, Shirley.
1: Now listen, you go to bars night after night instead of coming home. That isn't right, Roger. I have to have a place in your life. We don't even know how to talk to each other anymore.
0: I don't feel like talking.
1: Roger, I love you. Why are you so indifferent to me?
0: I'm just busy, okay?
1: I can't go on like this. Maybe we could see a marriage counselor or talk to a pastor.
0: Oh,
1: I'm willing if you are.
0: I'm going to work. You go ahead if you need to. It's your problem anyway. On a gray Thanksgiving morning, Shirley packed her bag and left. I had neglected her too many times, often adding infidelity to my other wrongs. A few weeks later, I ran into her one night, and we decided to try talking about our marriage. The next day, we walked around a shopping mall together, the silence awkward.
1: Roger, I've been giving our marriage a lot of thought.
0: Yeah?
1: Unless we put God first in our lives, we don't have any hope that our marriage will work.
0: I know, Shirley, but I don't know what to do.
1: Well, I think we should go to church or talk to a pastor. I know God cares, Roger. If anyone can understand, he can. I know he's the answer. He's what's been missing all these years. When we attended that Bible study together, I remember a Bible verse from John chapter 3, verse 16 that says, "For God so loved the world that he gave his only begotten Son, that whosoever believeth in him should not perish, but have everlasting life."
0: Looking into her eyes, I remembered that hospital room in Da Nang, with my brother kneeling beside my

0: let me live. I'd do anything he asked. But I hadn't kept my promise. God had made himself real to me. He spared my life. That night we went to Shirley's apartment, where we both knelt beside her bed. God, I've tried to do it my way. I've really messed things up. I can't do it anymore, Jesus. Please help me and my wife. I love her so much. Please, God, forgive me for all the hurt I've caused. I need your mercy. I need you, Jesus. I don't know if you can do anything with somebody like me, but if you can, here I am.
1: Oh, thank you, Lord. Thank you.
0: My life began to change after that night. For the first time in 4.5 years, the nightmares ended and never came back. Jesus Christ came into my infected heart and cleaned out the hate and guilt, the grief and pain. In 1976, God gave us a son, something the doctor had said could never be. And then we had a daughter. When our son was a teenager, I took my whole family to Vietnam.
1: The villagers are following us, Roger. Do you think they understand why we're here?
0: Oh, I don't know, Shirley. I tried to explain, but my Vietnamese is pretty rusty.
1: Oh, is this where it happened?
0: Yes. Yeah, this is where my whole squad was wiped out. Hey, kneel with me now. I want to pray.
1: Okay.
0: God, I want to thank you again for sparing my life. If you spared me for such a time as this, then help me have the courage to be faithful to whatever you've called me to do. In Jesus' name I pray.
1: Amen.
0: Amen.
1: They look so solemn, Roger. So sad. Oh, look. That woman is weeping.
0: They're survivors too, honey. They've suffered for decades.
1: Are you glad we came?
0: Yeah. Yeah, I am. You know, they're not my enemies, thanks to Jesus. I can forgive, just as he forgave me. I went to Vietnam with a group of Christian vets who have rebuilt orphanages, hospitals and clinics, donated medical supplies, and taken in teams of doctors and dentists to help the people. We've even been allowed to take Bibles and literature to pastors and rebuild churches. I share the gospel wherever and with whomever I can. Romans chapter 5, verse 8 tells us, "But God commended his love toward us in that while we were yet sinners, Christ died for us." And Romans chapter 6, verse 23 declares, "For the wages of sin is death, but the gift of God is eternal life through Jesus Christ our Lord."
2: Friend, God is no respecter of persons. Whatever has you bound can be overcome by the blood of the Lamb. His death on the cross for your sin is payment in full when you believe in him. If you would like the same life-changing experience that Roger Helly had when he received Christ, pray with us now. Lord, I know that I'm a sinner and cannot save myself. I deserve death for the things I've said and done, but I believe Christ died in my place. Thank you, God, for sending Jesus. Thank you, Jesus, for your unspeakable gift. Come into my heart and life and help me to live for you.
3: 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This program will feature the very words of Billy Sunday, Charles Spurgeon, Dwight L. Moody, and many more, all dramatized and delivered by our very own Unshackled actors. 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

Musing Till Dawn throughout the night here on VCY America. A verse, a song, some thought that we feel would be a blessing to you, we try to share. My name is Vic Eliason. Always appreciate hearing from our listeners. Alice Mortensen has written many beautiful poems, especially in the later years of her life. Here's one entitled, This Tiny Cross of Pain. Though prayers for healing seemed in vain, God helped me to learn to live with pain, to use the very thing I dread for a closer walk with Him instead. And how to lend a listening ear to those who hurt and shed a tear of sympathy or press their hand worth more because I understand. Dear God, if that's the only way you'd have for me to serve from day to day, please use this tiny cross of pain for others and for heaven's gain. From the pen of Alice Mortensen, Music Till Dawn.

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Thank you for joining us during this next segment of Music Till Dawn. Here's an interesting little verse of encouragement. It's entitled, You'll Need God's Help. In the hush of the early dawning, when the east is tinted red, before life's duties call you, oh, kneel beside your bed. Let Jesus be the first one to hear your voice each day. Oh, listen in the quiet to the words He has to say. Oh, buckle fast your armor before your cares begin. There may be conflict later. You'll need God's help to win. A little verse entitled, You'll Need God's Help, from the pen of Alice Hanshee Mortensen. Music Till Dawn.

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And once again, welcome to this segment of the musical package we call Music Till Dawn. Vic Eliason with you tonight with some words of songs written by people that you may recognize. John W. Peterson wrote this one. Once I knew nothing but emptiness. Life was a meaningless thing. Then I met Jesus, and all was changed. Now from my heart I sing. It's a wonderful, wonderful life when you know the Lord above. It's a wonderful, wonderful life when He saved you by His love. There's a joy that you never once knew, and a peace in the darkest night. As you travel along in your heart, there's a song. It's a wonderful, wonderful life. Friend, are you lonely and sad at heart, bearing a burden of sin? Come to the Savior without delay. New life in Jesus begin. It's a wonderful, wonderful life when you know the Lord above. It's a wonderful, wonderful life when He's saved you by His love. There's a joy that you never once knew, and a peace in the darkest night. As you travel along in your heart, there's a song. It's a wonderful, wonderful life. Music Till Dawn continues.

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2: December 1648, England. Charles I, dethroned King of England, is beheaded, and England is to be without a monarch for the first period in her history. The end of the Civil War, in which John Bunyan saw service, had left three factions attempting control of England. The Presbyterian element, desiring uniform worship throughout the country. The independent element, desiring tolerance of any and all forms. And the deposed King, Charles I. We greet our friends everywhere with the story of John Bunyan. This is another in the series Stories of Great Christians. 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

Welcome to this segment of Music Till Dawn. Have you ever looked at the beautiful design in a flower, perhaps a lily or a rose? The beautiful design that God has put together? Well, here's a poem that talks about a beautiful flower. It's entitled Broken Lilies. And the writer says it this way. While working in my garden, I one day leaned too low and rudely broke two lily buds that I had cherished so. Regret and consternation across my spirit stole, but tenderly I gathered them and placed them in a bowl. And to my joy, they did not die. Their fragrance filled our home. They seemed to open lovelier, thus set apart alone. Oh, I shall never doubt again the gardener divine who breaks his buds, not carelessly, but with the wise design that he may draw them close to him through sorrow set apart, their fragrance breathing sweeter in the garden of his heart. Broken Lilies, a poem from Alice Hanshee Mortensen's pen. This is Music Till Dawn.

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Vic Eliason here, and a word of thanks for joining us for this segment of Music Till Dawn. Quite often we repeat poems written from the pen of Alice Hanshey Mortensen, and here's a verse that I think you'll appreciate. It's called Consolation. It's based on Revelation 21, verse 4. And it goes like this. Earth has no sorrows that heaven can't heal. As I softly repeat it, great comfort I feel, and I long to reach out to those in the storm of sorrow's dark night and point to the morn when joy will abound up there in the skies as God gently wipes the tears from our eyes. Oh, then we'll see clearly the face we adore and greet our dear loved ones who've gone on before. Gone every heartache that here we may feel. For earth has no sorrows that heaven can't heal. Music Till Dawn.

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2: Do the issues of life have you feeling depressed and discouraged? Perhaps you don't feel life has been fair to you. Maybe your circumstances have taken you to the point of murmuring and complaining against God. Consider these words from Dr. Warren Wiersbe. While sitting in my backyard one evening, I heard a robin singing merrily from atop a TV aerial. As I listened to him sing, I preached myself a sermon. Since early dawn, that bird has done nothing but try to survive. He's been wearing himself out, hiding from enemies and looking for food for himself and his little ones. And yet, when he gets to the end of the day, he sings about it. Here I am, created in the image of God and saved by the grace of God, and I complain about even the little annoyances of life. One day, I will be like the Lord Jesus Christ, and for that reason alone, I should be singing God's praises just like that robin. Reminding you to bless the Lord with all that is within you, this is VCY America.

welcome to this segment of Music Till Dawn, and we're so glad you're with us tonight. The Bible tells us that the trial of our faith worketh patience. Sometimes you want to be careful about praying for patience because God may send some tribulation along to help us to learn it. But Norma Helgerson has written an interesting poem called Faith's Trial. Our faith is far more precious and worth much more than gold. So because of its great value, it must be tried, we're told. Our God in love and mercy lets trials come our way to test our faith, refine as gold and cleanse the dross away. The bitter trial which may come is not unknown to Him, and with it grace is given, though faith at times grows dim. He is with us in each trial, and His promises are true. So trust Him in the darkness. He'll bring you safely through. Enjoy with us now, Music Till Dawn.

0: Throughout the darkness of the night, Music Till Dawn brings focus on Jesus Christ, the light of the world. 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

Another segment of Music Till Dawn. Have you ever heard the song Channels Only? Well, I'm sure we've sung it, hopefully sincerely, asking God to make us a channel of blessing. Well, here's a poem by that name. A channel let me be. Another day to live for thee, dear Jesus. Another day to let your bright light shine. By word or deed or just by humble praying, not in my way, O precious Lord, but thine. Another day, if someone comes disheartened to my door today, O let me be a channel that your light may guide them to find the way and place their hope in thee. A channel let me be. From the pen of Alice Hanchey Mortensen. Music Till Dawn.

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Are there moments of time in your life when you feel, well, how do you put it, helpless, weak, unable to cope? Well, Isaiah chapter 40, verse 29 says this, and it speaks of God. He giveth power to the faint, and to them that have no might, he increases strength. Dear Lord, help me to walk in the courage of my faith today with my trust in you. Music Till Dawn continues.

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Music Till Dawn continues throughout the night here on the VCY America Network. I share with you this poem from Norma Helgerson. It's called Stepping Stones. We thank you, Lord, for stepping stones along the path of life, which keep our feet from sinking in the mire of sin and strengthened by your hand. Each trial

is a stepping stone, which draws us close to Thee. Though some would call them stumbling blocks and struggle to be free, Lord, make us yielded, that we may in each affliction trace the wonder of Your perfect plan, the glory of Your grace. Music till dawn.

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3: December 1648, England. Charles I, dethroned King of England, is beheaded, and England is to be without a monarch for the first period in her history. The end of the Civil War, in which John Bunyan saw service, had left three factions attempting control of England. The Presbyterian element, desiring uniform worship throughout the country. The independent element, desiring tolerance of any and all forms. And the deposed King, Charles I. We greet our friends everywhere with the story of John Bunyan. This is another in the series Stories of Great Christians. 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

Music Till Dawn continues tonight. Vic Elias and your host. In the broadcast business, we call a piece of time a time segment. And our author tonight has used that word segment in a unique way, Alice Hanchey Mortensen, has written a little poem entitled This Little Segment. Let me share it with you. Let me reject all motives, Lord, and thoughts that aren't of thee, remembering times a segment small of your eternity.

Let trivial things take minor place, not coloring all I do, but yielded to the higher plane with your dear face in view. Oh, may my days have purpose, Lord, as long as you extend this little segment, let me glow for you until the end. Music Till Dawn on VCY America.

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Music Till Dawn coming your way on the VCY American Network, and we're so glad to have you join us for this half-hour segment. Oftentimes we hear people talking about the importance of being alone with God. Wise words in a world that so oftentimes is fraught with interruptions and frustrations and all kinds of conflicts. But may this little poem be an encouragement to all of us. It's entitled, Shut In, Alone With You, Addressing God. There was much I wanted to do, dear Lord, so much I wanted to do. But now with most of it still undone, I'm shut in alone with you. Shut in alone, but never shut out from the wonderful power of prayer. For on spiritual wings I still send aid to the needy ones everywhere. And sometimes I think, as I finger the keys, unlocking thy promises true, that perhaps I'm filling a far greater need, just shut in, alone with you. From the pen of Alice Hanshee Mortensen, this is Music Till Dawn.

It's always a privilege to have you with us here on Music Till Dawn. And just want to say that your cards and letters are always appreciated. The mail is impossible for us to answer each and every letter, but it helps us to realize the people that this musical ministry is touching. And I want to say thank you. For those who'd like to write to us, our mailing address is simply Music Till Dawn, 3434 West Kilbourne Avenue, Milwaukee, Wisconsin, 53208. And again, thank you for joining us. Hope you'll be with us again tomorrow evening on this program, Music Till Dawn.

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1: Do the issues of life have you feeling depressed and discouraged? Perhaps you don't feel life has been fair to you. Maybe your circumstances have taken you to the point of murmuring and complaining against God. Consider these words from Dr. Warren Wiersbe. While sitting in my backyard one evening, I heard a robin singing merrily from atop a TV aerial. As I listened to him sing, I preached myself a sermon. Since early dawn, that bird has done nothing but try to survive. He's been wearing himself out, hiding from enemies and looking for food for himself and his little ones. And yet, when he gets to the end of the day, he sings about it. Here I am, created in the image of God and saved by the grace of God, and I complain about even the little annoyances of life. One day, I will be like the Lord Jesus Christ, and for that reason alone, I should be singing God's praises just like that robin. Reminding you to bless the Lord with all that is within you, this is VCY America.
2: With SRN News, I'm Rich Thomason in Washington. The voters have spoken in the half-dozen states where the latest primaries have taken place. In California, they're still tallying the votes in the governor's race, a crowded field, 61 candidates in all. Trump endorsed Republican Steve Hilton, leading the pack in the early going.
3: We've had enough ideology in California, haven't we? It's time. It's time for positive, practical things. I'm fighting for working people in California so that you can keep more of what you want.
2: In the closely watched L.A. mayor's race, it looks like incumbent Karen Bass will advance to the general, possibly challenged by Spencer Pratt. Alabama can use a new Republican-friendly congressional map in this year's election. That ruling from the U.S. Supreme Court. Despite the ceasefire, U.S. and Iranian forces exchanging fire again. Two Iranian missiles missed their intended targets in Kuwait, according to the U.S., and several missiles fired at Bahrain were intercepted.
4: The U.S. military also said its forces carried out self-defense strikes against an Iranian military ground control station on Keshma Island in the Strait of Hormuz. Iran says the target was a communications tower south of the island and has cited that attack as the reason for its retaliation. Earlier, U.S. forces fired on an oil tanker attempting to sail towards Iran's oil terminal at Karg Island. The incidents highlight the fragile nature of the current ceasefire. The U.S. said its forces remained vigilant and prepared to respond to what it described as unwarranted Iranian aggression during the truce.
2: The BBC's Peter Bowes. Police in Bakersfield, California, negotiating with a man holding hostages inside a building, housing a bank and a school district office. The man claims to have a bomb. The Dow futures down 173. This is SRN News. Samaritan's Purse is on the ground in the Democratic Republic of Congo.
5: The giant Christian relief agency has airlifted a treatment unit to the African country in hopes of helping stem an outbreak of the Ebola virus. Up to 60 U.S. medical personnel will staff the unit, and ministry leader Franklin Graham tells Religion News Service, quote, "Our people know the risk, and they know how to protect themselves, and they're ready for the risk, but it's dangerous." Ebola is currently spreading in the DRC and Uganda. Michael Harrington reporting.
2: A divided panel of appeals court judges has ruled that a Trump administration policy illegally banned transgender troops or military service. The decision by a three-judge panel of the U.S. Court of Appeals for the District of Columbia Circuit partially upholds a March 2025 ruling by a lower court judge. The panel's new ruling would keep the military from kicking out current service members named in the lawsuit. This is SRN News. Israel's weapons exports hit a record high, more than $19 billion last year.
6: That marks a 30% increase from 2024, according to Israel's defense ministry. More than half of 2025 sales were mega deals valued at $100 million or more. Sales have more than doubled in the last 5 years, despite criticism of Israel's conduct in conflicts with Gaza, Hezbollah, and Iran. Experts say governments are drawn to Israel's battle-tested weapons. Defense Minister Israel Katz says the figures reinforce Israel's position as a leading defense technology power. Keith Peters, Washington.
2: The U.S. Trade Representative says the Trump administration is proposing tariffs of 10% or more for dozens of major trading partners following a probe into alleged forced labor. Canada, Mexico, Taiwan, and the U.K. would face 10% tariffs. More details at srnnews.com.
7: Colossians 3, verse 2. Set your affection on things above, not on things on the earth. Colossians 3, verse 2. God urging us to have an heavenly worldview.
8: Well, I had lots of sunshine yesterday and temperatures in the upper 60s. More sunshine today, and temps aiming for 80 degrees. Good morning from WVCY, the forecast from weather.gov. Yeah, it will be a nice one today. We'll have light south winds later in the day becoming from the southeast. Partly cloudy sky tonight, temperature down around 58, and then mostly sunny sky tomorrow with a high around 86 degrees. Looks like some rain moving in at some point Thursday night into Friday, and folks in the know say that we could use it. Slight chance for some showers Friday afternoon, and then again Friday night. The best chance of that arriving Friday night, and it may be that the showers and even some thunderstorm activity could be with us for the weekend Saturday. Temperatures will be up there for a late week in the lower 80s.

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0: The psalmist said, "When I awake, I am still with thee." For the child of God, seeking the presence of the Lord is essential as each day begins. To help you in starting this day with God, we offer a brief devotional meditation from morning and evening, a collection from the pen of one of the greatest preachers of all time, Charles Haddon Spurgeon. Our text for this morning is in 1 Chronicles 4 and verse 23. "These were potters, and those that dwelt among plants and hedges. There they dwelt with the king for his work." Potters were not the very highest grade of workers, but the king needed potters, and therefore they were in royal service, although the material upon which they worked was nothing but clay. We too may be engaged in the most menial part of the Lord's work, but it is a great privilege to do anything for the king, and therefore we will abide in our calling, hoping that, although we have lain among the pots, yet we shall be as the wings of a dove covered with silver and her feathers with yellow gold. The text tells us of those who have dwelt among plants and hedges, having rough, rustic hedging and ditching work to do. They may have desired to live in the city amid its life, society, and refinement, but they kept their appointed places, for they also were doing the king's work. The place of our habitation is fixed, and we are not to remove from it out of whim and caprice, but seek to serve the Lord in it, by being a blessing to those among whom we reside. These potters and gardeners had royal company, for they dwelt with the king, and although among hedges and plants, they dwelt with the king there. No lawful place or gracious occupation, however mean, can debar us from communion with our divine Lord. In visiting hovels, swarming lodging houses, workhouses, or jails, we may go with the king. In all works of faith, we may count upon Jesus' fellowship. It is when we are in his work that we may reckon upon his smile. Ye unknown workers who are occupied for your Lord amid the dirt and wretchedness of the lowest of the low, be of good cheer, for jewels have been found upon dunghills ere now. Earthen pots have been filled with heavenly treasure, and ill weeds have been transformed into precious flowers. Dwell with the king for his work, and when he writes his chronicles, your name shall be recorded. This meditation was taken from Morning and Evening by C.H. Spurgeon. Please listen each morning at this same time for Morning and Evening.
1: 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This is Jimmy DeYoung, Jr. with Prophecy Today. In just a moment, we're going to speak with Jerusalem pastor Menno Kalashir about the war that the United States and Israel are fighting against Iran. Rick and I will speak with Menno in one moment.
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1: Jerusalem pastor Menno Kalashir. Menno, how important is this war with Iran?
3: Well, let's put it that way. When you have an enemy, you cannot just allow it to continue and just allow them to try to see how they can destroy you. So Israel does not have any chance but to fight back. And you need to understand that this war is a spiritual war, is war between religions. If they will follow their religion, Islam, they are commanded to annihilate Israel. People need to understand it. It's not a war between Germany and Switzerland, where in the bottom line, both of them are Christians, and they will come to a sense and decide on a political agreement. We are talking about two groups that one of them is commanded to annihilate the other one in all cost. And this regime wants the nuclear bomb, not necessarily just to annihilate Israel, but to make sure that they will survive, that no one will dare to attack them. So in a sense, for Israel to come and to press all her allies, guys, let's do it together, to not allow them to have this weapon, is not only for Israel, but it's also for America. And people need to understand, It's a spiritual war, global spiritual war, and Israel is in the center. So first of all, thank God for America. Thank God for other allies who are together, have the same mind. I just hope that it will be based biblically and not just stop when the price will be higher.
4: Menno, I know this is a political question, and so you can answer it however you want, but you see these negotiations that are going on right now, and you see that maybe there's a chance that this war stops while the regime is still in control. Certainly, they've been weakened by both the attacks from the United States and from Israel, but your thoughts on these negotiations?
3: What we are looking right now, and very sensitive, is to see leadership that is similar, I cannot say one-to-one, but similar to what the Bible say about end times, the times when Antichrist will rise, when nations will come together, and we are maybe going to see and confirming a covenant with many. All the details, all the information around the table looks like ready. So I do not want to jump to conclusion and to name a person as possible Antichrist or whatever. All I'm saying, we are living in an era where we see samples of what the Bible is talking about in Daniel chapter 9, in Revelation chapter 13, and so on. So Christians, when we see things like this, when we see all these signs around us, first of all, we need to be aware we are in the end times and Christ is near. What really comforts my heart is to know that if I see these signs around me, how much more I know that the rapture and the God calling his church to go to himself is nearer.

0: And what that affects on me is, are my hands clear before him right now? Am I ready to see his face right now in this very moment? That's what stands on my table.
1: 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There you will also find information for a better understanding of biblical prophecy as it relates to our world today. This is Jay Johnson inviting you to join us every Monday through Friday for Prophecy Today. Remember, the Lord Jesus is coming, and it could be today. So let's keep looking up until...
2: June 3rd, Grace in Darkness. Have you ever observed someone who was determined to live a godless life, yet they seemed to escape calamity again and again? Maybe you were a bit puzzled. If God is holy and powerful, defending his glory in the face of wickedness, shouldn't he punish those who reject him? Where is his justice? Now think about your life. How many circumstances of grace did you receive before your heart was broken by the gospel? Today, we'll hear from Gary Rothfuss, a man who was determined to live life on his own terms. But even there, God's grace appeared. He's here to share with us his true story on this Unshackled Daily Devotional.
3: I joined the Marine Corps after graduation and was first in my class. In Vietnam, I was point man, then squad leader, until the day a new guy set off a booby trap that sent shrapnel into my back and lungs. As I lay dying, I wondered where I was going, but I survived. I spent 9 months in the hospital. But what was the point of it all? In college, I met a Christian who tried to tell me Jesus was the answer for my disillusionment with life, but I wanted a party. I was into drugs by then and overdosed on downers one night. If I had gone to sleep, I would have died. But a car accident put me in the hospital where I lay in a coma with a severe head injury for 6 weeks. The doctor said I wouldn't make it, but my friend said God can do anything and prayed for me. Even after I recovered, I couldn't quit drugs, so I moved to Arizona, went to college. My first night there, I met a girl who invited me to church, and there I heard the gospel that Christ died for my sins. I walked forward to receive Jesus Christ as Lord and Savior. He forgave my sins and gave me the promise of eternal life with him. I learned that knowing God is the point of it all. Jesus set me free of drugs in 1974.
2: The Apostle Peter says in 2 Peter chapter 3, verse 9, "The Lord is not slack concerning his promise, as some men count slackness, but is long-suffering to usward, not willing that any should perish, but that all should come to repentance." This verse refers specifically to God's final judgment, but it reveals an unchanging truth about the heart of God. He is patient and gracious, guiding those who are lost in their sins so that they might come to know him, even in our darkness. Friend, even in our darkness, God protects us and calls us, continually meeting our needs and leading us to the point where we might find him. Will you reflect on this truth and thank God for his grace toward rebellious sinners today? Unshackled, the longest-running audio drama in history, airs on over 3,000 radio stations worldwide. 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
1: Welcome once again to our continued reading in the book of Leviticus. We're in chapter 15, beginning at verse 12, still talking about the men who have some kind of issue that makes them unclean and what to do about that. Leviticus 15, verse 12. And the vessel of earth that he toucheth, which hath the issue, shall be broken, and every vessel of wood shall be rinsed in water. And when he that hath an issue is cleansed of his issue, then he shall number to himself 7 days for his cleansing, and wash his clothes, and bathe his flesh in running water, and shall be clean. And on the 8th day he shall take to him 2 turtle doves, or 2 young pigeons, and come before the Lord unto the door of the tabernacle of the congregation, and give them unto the priest. And the priest shall offer them, the one for a sin offering, and the other for a burnt offering. And the priest shall make an atonement for him before the Lord for his issue. And if any man's seed of copulation go out from him, then he shall wash all his flesh in water, and be unclean until the even. And every garment and every skin whereon is the seed of copulation shall be washed with water, and be unclean until the even. The woman also, with whom man shall lie with seed of copulation, they shall both bathe themselves in water, and be unclean until the even. And if a woman have an issue, and her issue in her flesh be blood, she shall be put apart 7 days, and whosoever toucheth her shall be unclean until the even. And everything that she lieth upon in her separation shall be unclean. Everything also that she sitteth upon shall be unclean. And whosoever toucheth her bed shall wash his clothes and bathe himself in water and be unclean until the even. And whosoever toucheth anything that she sat upon shall wash his clothes and bathe himself in water and be unclean until the even. And if it be on her bed or on anything whereon she sitteth, when he toucheth it, he shall be unclean until the even. And if any man lie with her at all, and her flowers be upon him, he shall be unclean 7 days, and all the bed whereon he lieth shall be unclean. And if a woman have an issue of her blood many days out of the time of her separation, or if it run beyond the time of her separation, all the days of the issue of her uncleanness shall be as the days of her separation. She shall be unclean. Every bed whereon she lieth all the days of her issue shall be unto her as the bed of her separation, and whatsoever she sitteth upon shall be unclean as the uncleanness of her separation. And whosoever toucheth those things shall be unclean, and shall wash his clothes, and bathe himself in water, and be unclean until the even. But if she be cleansed of her issue, then she shall number to herself 7 days, and after that she shall be clean. And on the 8th day she shall take unto her 2 turtles or 2 young pigeons, and bring them unto the priest to the door of the tabernacle of the congregation. And the priest shall offer the one for a sin offering, and the other for a burnt offering, and the priest shall make an atonement for her before the Lord for the issue of her uncleanness. Thus shall ye separate the children of Israel from their uncleanness, that they die not in their uncleanness, when they defile my tabernacle that is among them. This is the law of him that hath an issue, and of him whose seed goeth from him, and is defiled therewith, and of her that is sick of her flowers, and of him that hath an issue, of the man and of the woman, and of him that lieth with her that is unclean. And the Lord spake unto Moses after the death of the two sons of Aaron, when they offered before the Lord and died. And the Lord said unto Moses, Speak unto Aaron thy brother, that he come not at all times into the holy place within the veil before the mercy seat, which is upon the ark, that he die not. For I will appear in the cloud upon the mercy seat. Thus shall Aaron come into the holy place with a young bullock for a sin offering, and a ram for a burnt offering. He shall put on the holy linen coat, and he shall have the linen breeches upon his flesh, and shall be girded with a linen girdle, and with the linen mitre shall he be attired. These are holy garments. Therefore shall he wash his flesh in water, and so put them on. And he shall take of the congregation of the children of Israel 2 kids of the goats for a sin offering, and 1 ram for a burnt offering. And Aaron shall offer his bullock of the sin offering, which is for himself, and make an atonement for himself and for his house. And he shall take the 2 goats and present them before the Lord at the door of the tabernacle of the congregation. And Aaron shall cast lots upon the 2 goats, 1 lot for the Lord, and the other lot for the scapegoat. And Aaron shall bring the goat upon which the Lord's lot fell, and offer him for a sin offering. But the goat on which the lot fell to be the scapegoat shall be presented alive before the Lord, to make an atonement with him, and to let him go for a scapegoat into the wilderness. And Aaron shall bring the bullock of the sin offering, which is for himself, and shall make an atonement for himself and for his house, and shall kill the bullock of the sin offering, which is for himself. And he shall take a censer full of burning coals of fire from off the altar before the Lord, and his hands full of sweet incense beaten small, and bring it within the veil. And he shall put the incense upon the fire before the Lord, that the cloud of the incense may cover the

mercy seat that is upon the testimony, that he die not. And he shall take of the blood of the bullock, and sprinkle it with his finger upon the mercy seat eastward. And before the mercy seat shall he sprinkle of the blood with his finger 7 times. Then shall he kill the goat of the sin offering that is for the people, and bring his blood within the veil, and do with that blood as he did with the blood of the bullock, and sprinkle it upon the mercy seat and before the mercy seat. And he shall make an atonement for the holy place because of the uncleanness of the children of Israel, and because of their transgressions in all their sins. And so shall he do for the tabernacle of the congregation that remaineth among them in the midst of their uncleanness. And there shall be no man in the tabernacle of the congregation when he goeth in to make an atonement in the holy place, until he come out and have made an atonement for himself and for his household and for all the congregation of Israel. And he shall go out unto the altar that is before the Lord and make an atonement for it, and shall take of the blood of the bullock and of the blood of the goat and put it upon the horns of the altar round about. And he shall sprinkle of the blood upon it with his finger 7 times, and cleanse it, and hallow it from the uncleanness of the children of Israel. And when he hath made an end of reconciling the holy place, and the tabernacle of the congregation, and the altar, he shall bring the live goat, and Aaron shall lay both his hands upon the head of the live goat, and confess over him all the iniquities of the children of Israel, and all their transgressions in all their sins, putting them upon the head of the goat, and shall send him away by the hand of a fit man into the wilderness. And the goat shall bear upon him all their iniquities unto a land not inhabited, and he shall let go the goat in the wilderness. And Aaron shall come into the tabernacle of the congregation, and shall put off the linen garments which he put on when he went into the holy place, and shall leave them there. And he shall wash his flesh with water in the holy place, and put on his garments, and come forth and offer his burnt offering and the burnt offering of the people, and make an atonement for himself and for the people. And the fat of the sin offering shall he burn upon the altar. And he that let go the goat for the scapegoat shall wash his clothes and bathe his flesh in water, and afterward come into the camp. And the bullock for the sin offering and the goat for the sin offering, whose blood was brought in to make atonement in the holy place, shall one carry forth without the camp, and they shall burn in the fire their skins and their flesh and their dung. And he that burneth them shall wash his clothes, and bathe his flesh in water, and afterward he shall come into the camp. And this shall be a statute forever unto you, that in the 7th month, on the 10th day of the month, ye shall afflict your souls, and do no work at all, whether it be one of your own country, or a stranger that sojourneth among you. For on that day shall the priest make an atonement for you, to cleanse you, that ye may be clean from all your sins before the Lord. It shall be a Sabbath of rest unto you, and ye shall afflict your souls by a statute forever. And the priest, whom he shall anoint, and whom he shall consecrate to minister in the priest's office in his father's stead, shall make the atonement, and shall put on the linen clothes, even the holy garments. And he shall make an atonement for the holy sanctuary, and he shall make an atonement for the tabernacle of the congregation, and for the altar, and he shall make an atonement for the priests, and for all the people of the congregation. And this shall be an everlasting statute unto you, to make an atonement for the children of Israel for all their sins once a year.

0: And he did as the Lord commanded Moses. And here we end today's reading at the end of chapter 16 of Leviticus. And I remind you to keep in mind that God has here provided for atonement for our sinful people to always be accepted in his presence so that they could worship him.
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1: 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Come with us right through the heart of Chicago's loop into another world, a world on the edge of despair where heartaches are commonplace and hope doesn't stay overnight. Proclaiming the good news through true life stories of real people.

0: With SRN News, I'm Rich Thomason in Washington. He is the leader of the pack, at least so far. Roughly 55% of the vote counted. Trump-endorsed Republican Steve Hilton is in the lead in the California gubernatorial primary.
1: To every single person who voted for me, and every single person who voted in this election, whether you voted for me or not, I am here for you, for every single one of you.
0: Hilton could face Democrat Javier Becerra in November in the Los Angeles mayor's contest.
2: I just want to take a minute to tell you how much I love you so much.
0: Democrat incumbent Karen Bass leads as the vote count goes on, with Spencer Pratt close behind.
3: I'm going to continue to work hard, learn everything I need to learn, build my teams, show all the experience I'm going to surround myself with.
0: The latest primaries took place in a half dozen states. The U.S. Supreme Court has spoken, and Alabama will be able to use a new GOP-friendly congressional map in this year's elections. The Trump administration is throwing in the towel on that proposed $1.8 billion fund to compensate

0: Changed fire in the Persian Gulf yet again. And Kuwait says its international airport has partially reopened now after an Iranian attack. Mixed picture on Wall Street this morning. The Dow futures are down 184 points, while the NASDAQ futures are 37 points higher. This is SRN News. As the Iran conflict continues, there are many Iranian immigrants to the United States who are celebrating America at 250. One of those is Lana Silk, CEO of the group Transform Iran. In our continuing SRN News special series, Faith and Freedom, Lana, now a U.S. citizen, says she understands firsthand the privilege and responsibility of living in our free society, and she celebrates the freedoms that America has provided.
1: Happy birthday, America. What a privilege to be living in a country like this, and praise God for the rich spiritual heritage that we have in America. Really, my prayer for America is to walk forward in wisdom. You know, the old phrase, with great power comes great responsibility, and there is great responsibility on the shoulders of the leaders of this country, and we should be praying for them, whether we agree with them or not.
0: Lana Silk encourages Americans to remember that much of the world looks to America to set the tone for how to protect a free government. This is SRN News. Well, there's speculation that these people could be treasure hunters, but it's far from the most pleasant place to search for lost loot.
2: A series of bizarre sightings of people popping in and out of New York's sewer system recently has authorities wondering what exactly is going on. Video shows at least three cases where groups of people have been spotted in the night entering and exiting the sewers in Brooklyn and Queens. Experts say going down in the sewers, illegal and extremely dangerous, and not all that pleasing to the sense of smell either. Jason Walker reporting.
0: CBS News has fired longtime 60 Minutes correspondent Scott Pelley. Came a day after he reportedly said that editor-in-chief Barry Weiss was, his phrase, murdering the show. He also accused its new producer of having slender qualifications for the job. SRNNews.com.
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4: Colossians 3, verse 2. Set your affection on things above, not on things on the earth. Colossians 3, verse 2. God urging us to have an heavenly worldview.
5: Well, had lots of sunshine yesterday and temperatures in the upper 60s. More sunshine today and temps aiming for 80 degrees. Good morning from WVCY, the forecast from weather.gov. Yeah, it will be a nice one today. We'll have light south winds later in the day becoming from the southeast. Partly cloudy sky tonight, temperature down around 58, and then mostly sunny sky tomorrow with a high around 86 degrees. Looks like some rain moving in at some point Thursday night into Friday, and folks in the know say that we could use it. Slight chance for some showers Friday afternoon, and then again Friday night. The best chance of that arriving Friday night. And it may be that the showers and even some thunderstorm activity could be with us for the weekend Saturday. Temperatures will be up there for a late week in the lower 80s.
6: This is Shauna on Johnny Erickson Tata Sharing Hope. Here's our friend Johnny with a word about living with pressure.
7: Actually, we could say a lot of words about living with pressure, right? I mean, so many Christians struggle with it. But not all of it comes from an overloaded schedule. Not all pressure and stress comes from overcommitting ourselves. That stuff can be addressed, and an overcrowded appointment calendar can be avoided, but what about the stuff that you cannot avoid? Sometimes we get stressed to the max by things in life that are completely out.

0: of our control. And I understand that kind of stress because my quadriplegia is at the root of it all. My disability, with all its complications and demands, are often the source of my stress. Now, if it were just quadriplegia, I might do okay. But often, added to it is maybe a pressure sore, or a lung infection that I have to deal with, or a seat cushion that needs repair, or wheelchair batteries that go on the blink, or the mechanical lift on my van breaks down. And sometimes it's a problem with my voice activation software, which causes delay. Sometimes my husband feels stressed from caregiving. And frankly, even an ordinary dinner invitation from a friend, it can really stress me and Ken out. Taking our portable ramps to the home of our friend, getting in their inaccessible house, fitting under a table, finding someone to come over later that night to help me lay down. Now, please know, I'm not complaining. Really, I'm not. For me, it's just life. But I don't want to avoid my life. I just want to be able to manage it with a little less stress. Maybe you feel the same. And if so, let me tell you where I get my inspiration. Remember in the Garden of Gethsemane when Jesus fell to his knees and he prayed? He was faced with overwhelming circumstances, a cruel death on the cross. And he agonized, he stressed over this, he fell on the ground and prayed, "Oh, Father, if it is possible, let this cup pass from me." Now, Jesus was asking to not have to face the cross, to not have to bear it. He was asking his Father if maybe there might be some other way. But then, in the next breath, he also prayed, "Yet not as I will, but as you will." Jesus was quick to tell the Father that he was ready to accept anything from his hand, even an agonizing death on a terrible cross. Moments later, when the soldiers came to arrest him, Jesus did not resist. And when Peter drew his sword to fight him off, the Lord said to him, "Put that sword away. Shall I not drink the cup the Father has given me?" Did you get that? Jesus' mindset was no longer to possibly bystep the cross if possible. No, now he was ready to unflinchingly embrace the cross. And oh, does that speak to me, and I hope it speaks to you. Because if you're faced with stress in life that you just can't avoid, by all means pray that if it is God's will, he might remove it. But once you have prayed, leave the trial with him and be willing to take up your cross and follow Jesus down the hard path. He overcame his cross so that you might have the power to overcome your burdens.
1: Listening friend, if you need help doing this, please, I encourage you right now to visit us at johnnyradio.org, where you'll find great insights and practical advice to help you face the stressful things in life that simply can't be avoided. And remember, don't avoid the hard things, embrace them. That's the example our Lord Jesus gave to you and to me, and it's the path to true Christian contentment.
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3: This is the Phyllis Schlafly Report from Phyllis Schlafly Eagles. Mrs. Schlafly was a courageous and articulate voice for traditional values and common sense for more than 70 years. And now, from the archives of Phyllis Schlafly Eagles, here is Phyllis Schlafly.
4: When the Soviet Union was threatening the world with its awesome giant missile force, the Kremlin's goal was straightforward: we will bury you. Communist China's immediate goal is more devious, but is just as determined. They talk a lot about peace, but they're working steadily to get the United States out of Asia and to force all Asian countries to kowtow to Beijing's wishes. We need a new leader like Ronald Reagan with determination not to let the communists rule the world. Reagan's policy, called peace through strength, is still the best rule. Not only America, but the world, too, is safer when the United States has military superiority. And I was so happy to see that the Republican Party put the exact words military superiority back in its national platform. Communist China is working hard to develop new niche weapons, systems designed to attack us in space and in the so-called cyber domain. Our relationship with China has been dangerous to U.S. interests for years because of our tolerance of the dishonest slogan, mislabeled free trade. There's nothing free about it. It's terribly costly to Americans because the Chinese cheat us coming and going, steal our patents and copyrights, and use their ill-gotten gains to build up their military to eventually chase us out of Asia. Americans should wake up to the fact that the Chinese are run by the communists, and they have a policy of trying to lull us into thinking they're peaceful people. At the same time, they are forcing our companies that set up a plant in China to give them their patents and their trade processes. They're using their agents in this country to try to steal whatever they can. Americans should take their head out of the sand and realize that Communist China is not our friend. Communists never are.
3: 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At PhyllisSchlafly.com, we're standing against the rise of socialism. 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

0: In a world of conflicting values, when questions are more common than answers, God's Word provides everything we need to live a God-centered, truth-driven life. 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
1: Good morning, everyone. Thank you for joining us on the Word for Life. My name is Mark Widmer, and I'm joining Pastor Ken Keltner, senior pastor at Brookside Baptist Church in Brookfield, Wisconsin. And this radio ministry of the church is something we really enjoy doing three times a week. And thank you for being part of it with us here on this Wednesday. We're currently going through the book of Philippians. And for me personally, it's one of my favorite books of the Bible. If I had to pick three, I don't know what the other
2: Philippians would be one, right?
1: Yeah. Philippians. Yeah.
2: I like that.
1: Yeah.
2: It is a great book.
1: It is. I'm so glad we're doing this. But we're in chapter one. We've just begun, but we're up to a section now, verses 6-8, where Paul is going to express some amazing truths that are a blessing and a comfort to every Christian. A secondary verse, also by the Apostle Paul, Galatians 3:3. Paul asks the question, are you so foolish, having begun in the Spirit, your Christian life in the Spirit, are you now made perfect by the flesh? And Pastor Ken, we look forward to this section and you talking about these things. It'll just really bring joy to our hearts.
2: Yeah, I think, you know, Pastor Mark, for a lot of believers, and this has to be a battle that the enemy brings in our minds, is we just really don't think at times, does God really care about me, and is he really directing my steps?
1: Mm-hmm.
2: You know, James says it this way in James 4:8, draw near to God and he will draw near to you. So as a believer, because James is writing to believers, I mean, it's a conditional promise that you know, we have to do our part as believers in wanting to draw close in our fellowship with the Lord. And it's almost like when someone, you know, hasn't been at church in a while, you go, well, I haven't left.
1: Yeah.
2: You know,
1: right.
2: You've left.
1: Mm-hmm.
2: And sometimes it's, hey, God's saying, I'm with you all the way.
1: Mm-hmm.
2: You've kind of closed the door on our fellowship together.
1: Yeah. Part of obedience.
2: Exactly. And so what the Apostle Paul here in chapter one and it was doing, and then doing in the verse you read in Galatians, is he's pointing back. You know, he says in verse 6, he who hath begun a good work in you. Okay, so when did that happen?
1: Mm-hmm.
2: Really, for the believer, it happened at the point of salvation.
1: Yeah. Amen.
2: And it goes all the way back that he's pointing back. Do you remember that time that you came to Christ? And folks, I hope you can think back. You know of a time that you put your trust in Jesus. The work of salvation that God has begun in you and in me was not something God figured he'd give a whirl at and see, hey, does this work? No, God deliberately chose to begin the work of salvation in us as he did for those in Philippi with the Philippians. John 3:16, God so loved the world. It's a work of God. 1 Peter 1:18-19. I'll have you read that for me, Pastor Mark. 1 Peter 1:18-19.
1: Knowing that you were not redeemed with corruptible things like silver or gold from your aimless conduct.

0: that song, Men of Sorrows.
1: Uh-huh.
0: And it's all about the cross.
1: Yeah.
0: I mean, it just moved me. I was just moved to tears.
1: Yeah.
0: And I'm thinking, Ken, if the cross won't move you to tears, I don't know what will.
1: Yeah.
0: What will?
1: Yeah.
0: I mean, we receive by tradition from your fathers. We didn't receive it by our fathers, but with the precious blood of Jesus.
1: Mm-hmm.
0: So we had a beginning point, which is called salvation. And Paul wants us to know that he is confident in his salvation and not merely hoping he's going to be with God.
1: Yeah.
0: Isn't that wonderful?
1: Yeah.
0: We can be confident and assured that we will be in the presence of God.
1: Yeah.
0: You know, if we were to die for some reason today, even.
1: Yeah.
0: If you know Christ personally, we have that assurance, mm-hmm. that confidence. And I think that's one thing Satan really tries to take away from believers.
1: Mm-hmm.
0: And I've said it before, and I think it picked it up from John MacArthur, that you got people over here who love God, know there's a point in time in their life that they came to Christ, and they don't know for sure they're going to live with God.
1: Mm-hmm.
0: And then you got people over here, they might be religious, they might not be, they don't have any questions about it.
1: Yeah.
0: I mean, they never question, where am I going when I die? They always think, I'll be pretty good. I think I'm going to be okay. And something smells.
1: Mm-hmm.
0: It smells totally deceptive. And so for you as a believer, you do not have to be doubting your salvation. That's not what God, you know, if we're doubting our salvation, we're not going to be talking to anybody because we're not totally sure ourselves.
1: Mm-hmm.
0: And I've shared this before. I had a witch over in the West Indies put a hex on me, and I didn't think anything of it. But man, I started battling whether or not I was saved.
1: Mm.
0: I'd get up and preach, and I didn't have any problem preaching. But then I'd come down off of it, and I had trouble preaching. Mm. I mean, I had trouble believing I was saved.
1: Mm-hmm.
0: And so someone shared with me out of Ephesians 6, verses 18 and 20, a little prayer target. So when the thought comes in my mind now, I pray for an unsaved person, pray for a Christian not really walking with God, and I pray for a spiritual leader in my life. That's what Paul, that's another offensive weapon. We have the sword of the Spirit, but also prayer.
1: Yeah.
0: And that's been a huge encouragement to me. F.B. Meyer years ago wrote, In regard to this whole thing of what God has started in us, he says, let's say we go into the artist studio and we find there several unfinished pictures covering a large canvas. I mean, by what they look like, man, that's going to be a great picture, but it's been left unfinished, either because the genius was not competent to complete the work or because of paralysis laid the hand low in death. And he contrasted with this, he said, but as we go into God's great workshop, we find nothing that bears the mark of haste, of insufficiency, or of power to finish. And we are sure that the work which his grace has begun, in the arm of his strength, he will complete it. And so we've looked, first of all, here at the confidence we can have in Christ's work. He's redeemed us. Redemption of man through Jesus Christ. It's been God's Son. Genius of God made it so simple children can understand it. But secondly, we see that we can be confident in God's plan through sanctification. We had, first of all, in the redemption, but the sanctification is God working in our lives, conforming us to the image of his Son. In other words, he's the operator of our redemption. Will perform, epteleo, to finish it. Will perform, and he'll finish it. And we call this sanctification. Sanctification, my friends, is the way that a believer grows to maturity and is progressively conformed to the image of Christ. Sanctification is a growth in holiness. And working with teenagers, I'd say, let me put it in your vernacular. Sanctification would be like a broom, a dust mop, you know, a trash can, a dustpan, a mop, a bucket of water. I mean, it's like to cleanse us, mm-hmm. to get us in that right fellowship with the Lord. Mm-hmm. And 1 Peter 1:15 commands us to be holy. Love and the pursuit of holiness is the enduring mark of a true Christian. My friends, don't ever think God has given up on you. God has not quit working in your life. Even when you were going through sickness, through good times, bad times, I can identify. I'm still really going through the most difficult time

0: ever in my life, Satan would like, he would like to put it in our minds, God doesn't really care about you.
1: Yeah.
0: He's given up on you. That's not true.
1: Yep.
0: Bible study and prayer, you know, are going to be critical in these times. God is working out his salvation in each of us. And I think about the times I was disobedient to him. Man, I am so sorry I delayed obeying him. Someone just asked me the other day, and for those of you who don't know, my dear Kathy went home to be with the Lord on 3/16.
1: Mm-hmm.
0: And someone asked me yesterday, do you have any regrets? I go, no, I have no regrets other than I didn't marry her quick enough.
1: Yep.
0: I should have married her much sooner. The reason I didn't was I was a believer, but I was a disobedient believer. I was not wanting to do what God wanted me to do. And what he wanted me to do was work with teenagers, and I didn't want to work with teenagers. I had a good youth guy and I had a bad youth guy, and the bad youth guy is who I focused on. Yeah. And Kathy had a great passion to love the Lord and serve him. And man, I thought, how can I be with her?
1: Mm-hmm.
0: I mean, I'm embarrassed and intimidated. I mean, she's walking with God and I'm not. And I told the person, man, no, the only regret I have is I didn't marry her soon enough. And she always loved these black raspberry chocolate chip shakes, and I'd make them for her. And I mean, for 9 months, she had nothing like that. And if I'd known she was going to go so quickly, I would have at least given her on Thursday before she passed away on that Monday, one of those shakes. And
1: so these were homemade.
0: Oh, they were homemade. Yeah, I made them. Yeah. But my friend, don't ever believe, do not let Satan throw it in your mind that God has given up and he doesn't care one hoot about you.
1: Mm-hmm.
0: If you are a child of his, he is working in your life. I've mentioned it before, but one of my favorite songs that the kids sing is He's Still Working on Me.
1: Yep.
0: To make me what I ought to be. I mean, God is still working on me.
1: Yep.
0: And so we can be confident that he's at work. And Paul's confidence did not rest primarily in what they were doing, but in what God was absolutely doing. And so, you know, we've seen God's confidence in his work in our redemption through our sanctification. But finally, here in our study this morning, we can be confident in God's completion. That's his glorification, the outcome of my salvation. He says, be confident of this very thing, that he who hath begun a good work in you, get this now, will complete it until the day of Jesus Christ. That's the glorification part. That's the day of Christ Jesus. You know, here he's obviously referring sometime when believers will become perfect, when salvation will become complete, and it's when our justification and our sanctification will become glorification. And that is going to be when we're in the presence of God.
1: Mm-hmm.
0: And I look forward to that day.
1: Yeah.
0: I hope you do too. Join us again for the Word for Life as we study the book of Philippians.
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1: Let us run with endurance the race that is set before us, looking to Jesus, the founder and perfecter of our faith. Many people try to satisfy themselves with things that only make finding satisfaction more elusive. But the believer in Christ has a new life with new desires. Today, more reasons why Christians are indeed children of an awesome God. Stay with us. From the Moody Church in Chicago, this is Running to Win with Dr. Erwin Lutzer, whose clear teaching helps us make it across the finish line. Today, we continue a series from Romans chapter 8 on the blessings we've been given as children of an awesome God. We're learning that we have a divine calling, one that frees us from the tyranny of sin.
2: We go to church so that we might learn how to be in Christ and to grow in Christ, but simply going to church doesn't do it. It would be like a tiger who wakes up some morning and says, "From now on, I'm not going to love meat anymore. I am going to decide that I am going to love hay." And so he wakes up saying, "Why can't I love hay?" His nature won't let him love it. The only way a tiger can love hay is if you changed his nature, his very nature as a tiger, and turned him into a calf. Now he can love hay. You cannot set your mind on the things of the Spirit if you're still in the flesh. What does Paul say? It cannot be done. It just can't be. And going to church in itself doesn't do it. There was an evangelist back in the 1920s whose name was Billy Sunday. Billy Sunday played for the Chicago White Sox and he became an evangelist, and he loved to hop around. I have in my study a letter sent to me by a woman who was here shortly after the church was dedicated, where Billy Sunday preached, and apparently he hopped from this platform to the other platform by not using the stairs. He was very active in his preaching. And his funeral was here, by the way. But Billy Sunday used to say that going to church will no more make you a Christian than pushing a wheelbarrow into a garage will make it into a car. And that's right. You don't change the nature of a wheelbarrow because it's in the garage. Something has to happen within you. If any man be in Christ, he is a new creation, the Apostle Paul says. So we have a brand new identity. We are in Christ, and we're going to study what that means in the rest of this wonderful transforming chapter. We have a brand new focus. We begin now to focus on the things of the Spirit and not just the things of the flesh. But we also have a new companion. The Apostle Paul, I think, uses the word Holy Spirit or Spirit about 15 or 20 times in this chapter. But let's be introduced to him this morning very, very briefly. You'll notice he says in verse 9, "You, however, are not in the flesh, but in the Spirit, if in fact the Spirit of God dwells in you. Anyone who does not have the Spirit of Christ doesn't belong to him." Spirit of Christ, of course, is the Holy Spirit. "But if Christ is in you, although the body

0: is dead because of sin, you'll notice he doesn't say flesh. Remember I told you that when you read this chapter, you're overwhelmed by its accuracy? Paul says the body is dead because of sin, but the spirit is life. Here's the thing, when you receive Christ as Savior, your spirit is renewed. That's why it can go to heaven even though your body goes to the grave. But the body is not renewed. You die of cancer, you die of old age, you die of 100 different ways. The body is not renewed. But the spirit is renewed. But the Holy Spirit who renews your spirit is the same Holy Spirit who will someday quicken or raise your body from the dead. The Spirit is life because of righteousness. Verse 11, if the Spirit of Him who raised Jesus from the dead dwells in you, He who raised Christ from the dead will also give life to your mortal bodies, you see. He's talking about the fact that Jesus was raised, your body will be raised. Because even after you accept Christ, your body still is full of disease and old age and all those other things that lead you to the grave. But your spirit within is renewed. If any man be in Christ, he is a new creation. Well, as I told you last week, I always find so much more to say than time to say it. But I would like to give you some summary statements that we'll leave here that will make us today invigorated and given hope. Very quickly, first, being in Christ means that we are in a world, in a sphere of safety, of security, and there is no condemnation from God. Wow. Remember this, Noah, when he went into the ark, God, the Bible says, closed the door. Why did God close the door? Why didn't he just say, hey, Noah, look, when you got the whole thing built, turn out the lights and close the door behind you. God did it. God says, this is a door that's locked from the outside. This is a door that you can't get out of. This is a door that is secure, and with all those who are in the ark, there is no judgment, no final judgment, no condemnation, and I will close the door to make sure it is there. Some of you are believers, but you're struggling with the whole issue of assurance. That'll be dealt with also today somewhat and in future messages. What it's also going to mean, this business of being in Christ, it's just going to boggle our minds. We're going to discover that all the wealth that Jesus has is ours, and not only that, the same love that the Father has for the Son, He loves us with the same love, because we are in Christ. Safety, security, certainty, and it'll carry you all the way to heaven. Second, to be in Christ is the answer to guilt. You see, there is therefore now no condemnation. Now we condemn ourselves. As I mentioned, as Christians, we sometimes have to deeply repent, but we do so within the ark, so to speak. There is no condemnation to them which are in Christ. God has legally acquitted us of all of the crimes that we've committed against Him. And much of the condemnation is brought on by ourselves. Satan loves to use our memories. He says, Abraham, remember the lie that you told. And he says, David, you remember Bathsheba? And he says, Peter, do you remember the rooster? And he says to Paul, you remember you were consenting to the death of Stephen, remember that? And he says to a young mother today, remember that abortion. And to a man, remember the marriage you wrecked. My friend, after we've done all that we can to ask forgiveness of those whom we have wronged, after we've done all that we can and admitted our own sins, specifically in God's presence within the ark, there comes a time when we simply have to say, God's grace is greater than our sins, and there is no condemnation to them who are in Christ Jesus. Wow. Finally, would you remember that the gospel is really God's ability, to take something evil and in return give us something good? What is the gospel? The gospel is simply to say, Jesus, as Luther did, Jesus, I am thy sin, and thou art my righteousness. That's the gospel. I today am Jesus Christ's sin, but he is my righteousness. You say, well, Pastor Luther, how do we get into Christ? You described in Adam, in Christ. How do we do it? Well, in the newspaper a couple of years ago, there was an article by a man by the name of Bill, who was 67 years old. Interesting age, 67 years old. He has given more than 100 pints of blood in his lifetime. Sure, he saved the lives of many, many people because of his generosity. Somebody said, why did you do it? He said these words, and I'll quote him directly. When that final whistle blows and God asks, what did you do? I'll say, well, I gave 100 pints of blood. And then he said with a bit of a laugh, that ought to get me in. Tragic. He's trusting the wrong blood. This morning I could hardly hold back the tears as I read in Romans 5 and reminded myself of these words. Having been justified by his blood, we are saved from wrath through him. The blood of Christ, symbolizing, of course, his death for us and the sacrifice he made. We are justified by that blood. You know, sometimes when soloists and musicians write songs, they are inspired. Maybe not like the Bible is, but what inspiration came upon Charles Wesley when he wrote these amazing words? And can it be that I should gain an interest in my Savior's blood? Died he for me who caused his pain, for me who him to death pursued? Amazing love, how can it be that thou, my God, shouldst die for me? And then the last stanza is, no condemnation now I dread. Jesus and all in him is mine, alive in him my living head, and clothed in righteousness divine. Two categories of people are going to be singing this hymn in just a moment. Those of you who have trusted Christ, I pray that you will sing it with a sense of worship, enthusiasm, and joy, the likes of which maybe you've not had in a long while. Those of you who have never trusted Christ as Savior, why don't you sing it as your prayer and say, I receive the Christ about whom I sing. I trust him. I trust his sacrifice that I might be in Christ, for there is no condemnation to them who are in Christ. I can't help but speak to the person who's listened to this who has never received Christ, or you are a believer but you've never entered into the cleansing of the conscience and the recognition that in Christ there is no condemnation. I'm holding in my hands a resource we're making available for you. It's entitled The Pursuit of Holiness by Jerry Bridges. And I'll tell you that this book will help you bridge the gap between that which we already have in Christ and experiencing this. It will be a blessing to you. Right now, take advantage of this offer.
1: 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What did God mean when he said, "Be ye holy as I am holy"? And what is holiness anyway? These are questions Jerry Bridges answers in his book, The Pursuit of Holiness. 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
3: Hey friend, welcome back to Bible Tract Echoes. I'm Mike McCurry, your host. Thank you so much for joining me once again today. Our stated goal, my stated goal for this week of Bible Tract Echoes is simply this: to lift up Christ, to make him known. In truth, that is the goal every single time I sit behind this microphone and speak to you. I mean, truly, I end, I think, just about every single broadcast with this statement. My goal, my prayer, my hope, my aim is that you have a great day for his glory. Who is the his? The pronoun is referring to Christ, Jesus Christ, to God. And today we're going to endeavor to do that through the book of 1 John. On Monday, we gave some background that told us about the human pen of 1 John, the Apostle John. And yesterday, we began to realize the reality of Christ, who he is. I want to make this statement. When you know Christ, it helps you discern and refute, defend against a lot of bad doctrine. I actually just looked this up. I wanted to confirm this. I've heard this so many times, but I wanted to be sure. I've heard it said that when you're training people to spot counterfeit currency, to recognize a fake dollar bill or $100 bill, they don't train bank tellers. They don't train the U.S. Secret Service on fake money. They don't show them fake money as much as they do show them the real thing. I've actually just looked this up. Agencies like the U.S. Secret Service, banking experts, don't train their people by having them study fake money. Instead, the golden rule of counterfeit training is to study authentic currency until you memorize every detail of the real thing. Because there are thousands of ways to make a fake $100 bill. Trying to memorize all of the variations that would result in something being fake is impossible. But by knowing exactly how a genuine bill looks, feels, reacts, any variation instantly stands out. Well, the same is true when you're studying Christ. If you know what the real thing is like, if you understand what the Bible actually says about Christ, it'll help you refute all sorts of bad doctrine. For instance, I have a list in front of me put together of just a few bad doctrines about Christ that the Bible refutes. There are doctrines that deny Christ's full deity. Jehovah's Witnesses will teach that Christ isn't really God. Well, John, the book of John, 1 verse 1, and in here, 1 John 5 verse 7 refutes that. John 8:58. Unitarianism denies the Trinity. Modalism confuses

the persons of the Godhead, the Islamic view of Jesus. They believe Jesus is just a prophet, but that's refuted by Christ's claims to deity and sonship, works-based salvation, whether it be Catholicism, and even some Protestants that believe that you can work your way to heaven. That's refuted by Christ as the only sufficient Savior and the finished work on the cross, John 19, verse 30. There's universalism, the belief that all are saved, everyone's going to heaven. That's refuted by the fact that Christ claims truthfully to be the exclusive way to heaven, John 14, verse 6. There's a more liberal theology that says that Jesus was just a moral teacher. That's refuted by Scripture. A prosperity gospel misrepresents Christ's mission. That's refuted by Christ's suffering, his humility, and the cross. Legalism or pharisaicalism that adds to Scripture. That's refuted by Christ fulfilling and rightly applying the law. Gnosticism, adoptionism, denial of the resurrection, denial of eternity, eternal judgment, relativism, self-help Christianity, moralism, false views of love, all of these things and many more are refuted by knowing what right looks like. Understand that as we try to lift up Christ, we're not doing this just so we can just gather around and say, Christ is awesome. Should we do that? Yes. I'm not even being sarcastic. Absolutely. He is awe-inspiring. But he should also inspire us not just to awe, but to action. He should cause us, the reality of who Christ is, should cause us to desire to live for him. Now, we're not going to take as much time as I'd like to. I've let this study already get a bit out of hand, just providing the context around it. I really want to get into 1 John a bit. But who is Christ? Maybe we'll talk about it in subsequent weeks. But he is the I am. There's the I am statements actually in the book of John, not 1 John, but in the book of John. I am the bread of life, John 6:35. I am the light of the world. John 8:12. I am the door, John 10, verse 9. I am the good shepherd, John 10, verse 11. I am the resurrection and the life, John 11, 25. I am the way, the truth, and the life, John 14, 6. I am the true vine, John 15, 1. I believe that's considered the seven I am statements, but also in John 8, 58, before Abraham was, I am. Of course, there's an obvious parallel between what Jesus said about himself, I am, and then fill in the blanks, and him saying, I am, and the Old Testament passages in Exodus chapter 3, and Moses said unto God, behold, when I come unto the children of Israel and say unto them, the God of your fathers has sent me unto you. I began in Exodus 3:13, and they shall say to me, what is his name? What shall I say unto them? And God said unto Moses, I am that I am. And he said, thou shalt say unto the children of Israel, I am, hath sent me unto you. Now, we'll get into why that I am is so significant. It portrays, and it's the claim of self-existence, of eternality, unchangeable, immutability, exclusive. There's so much here, but what's the point? When Christ says, I am, in the book of John, he's not just describing himself. He is claiming the very name and nature of God that was revealed in Exodus and in the book of Isaiah. We haven't even looked at those verses. But long story short, who Christ is, this reality of who Christ is, this is not just something I picked out of a hat to talk about on the radio today. Something that I felt I had a bee in my bonnet about talking about Christ here on the radio. This is the theme of the ages. He is the main character. And we need to understand who he is, the reality of who he is. The reality of Christ is dreadfully important. But also, we need to realize his redemption. I mentioned a day or two ago that it's no light thing for the king, the Son of God, to come to earth. You know, monarchs don't normally slum it with us common folks, you know? I mean, think about it. Anytime you see, maybe there's a hurricane, a tornado, something like that, whenever you see, I don't care if it's a president with an R, Republican next to their name, or a Democrat, I don't care, politicians alike.
when you see them,

standing there in a food bank after a great massive natural disaster, and they're handing out food. Forgive me for being a little cynical, but you know why they're doing that? For the photo op. For the photo opportunity. They know that there are dozens of people around them that could do a better job of handing food out than they could. And so even when they do, even when leaders, potentates, when presidents or emperors or monarchs, even when they do come down with the common folk, there's a little bit of this jaded cynicism about it, isn't it? Isn't there? But that's not what Christ did. He didn't come down because he just wanted to write a best-selling book about my time spent on earth and what I learned. People were stinky and air conditioning would have been nice. I should have come 2,000 years later. No, none of that. He came to die. There's that song that says, born to die. We must realize the reality of Christ. We must realize the redemption, what he did for us. I'm going to look at 1 John chapter number 1. 1 John 1, I'm going to give you some verses here. I want you to see these. I want you to understand this redemption. Maybe you're listening today and you don't know Christ as your Savior. Listen, 1 John 1, verse 7. But if we walk in the light, as he is in the light, we have fellowship one with another, and the blood of Jesus Christ, his Son, cleanseth us from all sin. Now understand, that's not teaching works-based salvation. Look at verse number 9. You got to read things in context. If we confess our sins, he is faithful and just to forgive us our sins and to cleanse us from all unrighteousness. It doesn't say, well, you've done a lot of wrong things. You just got to do enough good things to counteract, to balance those things out. No. We just give it to him. We confess our sins. And he's faithful. And just look at chapter 2 and verse 2, 1 John 2, 2. The Bible says, and he is the propitiation for our sins. We talked about that word propitiation. It means to obtain favor, to obtain mercy and grace, and not for ours only, not for just our sins, but also for the sins of the whole world. Chapter 2, verse 12, the Bible says, I write unto you, little children, because your sins are forgiven you for his namesake. Not for the fact that you've done so many good things, for his name's sake. Chapter 2, verse 25, turn over there for just a moment. And this is the promise that he hath promised us, even eternal life. Chapter 3, verse 1, behold, what manner of love the Father hath bestowed upon us, that we should be called the sons of God. Chapter 3, verse 16. Hereby perceive we the love of God, because he laid down his life for us, and we ought to lay down our lives for the brethren. Go to the next chapter, chapter 4, and verse number 4. Ye are of God, little children, and have overcome them, because greater is he that is in you than he that is in the world. Why could he offer so great a salvation? Because he is the King of the world and Savior. Chapter 4, verse 9. In this was manifested, was shown, was given. In this was manifested the love of God toward us, because that God sent his only begotten Son into the world that we might live through him. We're almost done. Chapter 4, verse 14. There's only five chapters here, but look at, understand how just woven through every portion of this passage, of this book, is the redemption. And we need to understand this. We need to internalize this. We need to understand what real looks like. We need to understand what he has done for us. Last verse for now. Chapter 4, verse 14. And we have seen and do testify that the Father sent the Son to be the Savior of the world. And then verse 15. Whosoever shall confess that Jesus is the Son of God, God dwelleth in him, and he in God. Friend, if you don't know Christ as your Savior, there's no greater decision you can make. In just a moment, the announcer will come on with all the ways that you can contact us. I would love to hear from you if your eternity is still unsettled. We need to understand the reality of Christ, the redemption of Christ. Tomorrow, we're going to talk about our relationship to him. My prayer, as always, is that you have a great day for his glory. Talk to you soon. God bless.

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3: December 1648, England. Charles I, dethroned King of England, is beheaded, and England is to be without a monarch for the first period in her history. The end of the Civil War, in which John Bunyan saw service, had left three factions attempting control of England. The Presbyterian element, desiring uniform worship throughout the country. The independent element, desiring tolerance of any and all forms. And the deposed King, Charles I. We greet our friends everywhere with the story of John Bunyan. This is another in the series Stories of Great Christians. 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

0: We're delighted that you've joined us for another broadcast of Let the Bible Speak, featuring messages preached by Dr. Alan Cairns. Today, Dr. Cairns will continue a study of a portion of Psalm 119 under the general theme of living clean in an unclean world. In a few minutes, Dr. Cairns will bring the conclusion of the sixth message in the series based on verse 14, I have rejoiced in the way of thy testimonies as much as in all riches. This verse emphasizes living in the joy of biblical holiness. Before Dr. Cairns comes, please enjoy this devotional thought from the pen of C.H. Spurgeon, as found in his collection called Morning by Morning.
1: Our text for this morning is in 1 Chronicles 4 and verse 23. These were potters, and those that dwelt among plants and hedges. There they dwelt with the king for his work. Potters were not the very highest grade of workers, but the king needed potters, and therefore they were in royal service, although the material upon which they worked was nothing but clay. We too may be engaged in the most menial part of the Lord's work, but it is a great privilege to do anything for the king, and therefore we will abide in our calling, hoping that, although we have lain among the pots, yet we shall be as the wings of a dove covered with silver and her feathers with yellow gold. The text tells us of those who have dwelt among plants and hedges, having rough, rustic hedging and ditching work to do. They may have desired to live in the city amid its life, society, and refinement, but they kept their appointed places, for they also were doing the king's work. The place of our habitation is fixed, and we are not to remove from it out of whim and caprice, but seek to serve the Lord in it, by being a blessing to those among whom we reside. These potters and gardeners had royal company, for they dwelt with the king, and although among hedges and plants, they dwelt with the king there. No lawful place or gracious occupation, however mean, can debar us from communion with our divine Lord. In visiting hovels, swarming lodging houses, workhouses, or jails, we may go with the king. In all works of faith, we may count upon Jesus' fellowship. It is when we are in his work that we may reckon upon his smile. Ye unknown workers who are occupied for your Lord amid the dirt and wretchedness of the lowest of the low, be of good cheer, for jewels have been found upon dunghills ere now. Earthen pots have been filled with heavenly treasure, and ill weeds have been transformed into precious flowers. Dwell with the king for his work, and when he writes his chronicles, your name shall be recorded.

As believers consider the events taking place in this day, both nationally and internationally, it's easy to become discouraged and to lose hope. We tend to forget that affliction and

persecution have been the lot of the Christian church through the centuries. Luke chapter 18, verse 1 records the words of the Lord Jesus Christ to his disciples, "And he spoke a parable unto this end, that men ought always to pray and not to faint." Our first response to any kind of trouble or affliction should be earnest, believing prayer. More than that, we must engage in united prayer. Just as the apostles in the early church were of one accord gathering for prayer, the cry for our day must be, "Let us pray." To encourage the Lord's people to this end, let the Bible Speak is pleased to offer a publication entitled The Case for United Prayer. Presented within its pages are excerpts from the works of Jonathan Edwards, Samuel Prime, and Pastor Richard Cross. The centerpiece of the book is Samuel Prime's firsthand account of the famous New York City prayer meetings of 1857, begun by one man, Jeremiah Lanphier. This simple effort was blessed by God until prayer meetings sprang up all over the nation and ushered in a mighty revival that spread across the sea to Great Britain, culminating in the great 1859 revival in Northern Ireland. To obtain your copy of The Case for United Prayer free of charge, simply email info@faithfpc.org. 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

0: Today, Dr. Cairns will conclude the sixth message in this series from Psalm 119, Living Clean in an Unclean World. The current message is focusing on verse 14. I have rejoiced in the way of thy testimonies as much as in all riches. The emphasis in this portion is living in the joy of biblical holiness. To live a holy life, we live in obedience to what the Lord has commanded. This is the essence of biblical holiness, and God's word is perfectly clear about this. As we've already seen, biblical holiness focuses upon the believer's destination rather than upon his present circumstances. Furthermore, holiness is biblical worship and biblical work. Every thought, choice, and action of the believer is to be for God. The psalmist spoke of rejoicing in God's testimonies. Living a life of biblical holiness will result in an exuberance of joy, not in a sour, unhappy life. In concluding this message, Dr. Cairns speaks of the effects of a biblical joy, all of which point to the eternal rather than to the temporal. Now Dr. Cairns will conclude this message called Living in the Joy of Biblical Holiness.
1: In the ark within the holiest of all, covered by the mercy seat, sprinkled with the blood of the Lamb, or the blood of the, should I say, the goat on the Day of Atonement, there lay the unbroken testimony, the law of God. That's the testimony. And when the psalmist here is saying, I rejoiced in the way of thy testimonies, he's rejoicing in a law broken indeed in the hand of man, but complete, entire, and unbroken within the ark. Now here's the question. What is the significance of that ark? I'm not going to preach. I have threatened to do it for 30 years, and I think I'll depart without fulfilling the threat. I'm not going to preach a series on the tabernacle, which I should have done. My wife told me years ago, but I ventured to disobey. Every whit utters his glory. That ark is Christ, incarnate deity. And in Christ, the law that was broken in the hand of man, notice God says, which thou breakest, is now residing entire, complete, and utterly fulfilled. Now we come to the way of God's testimonies, and the way of God's testimonies will always lead us to Christ. It will always lead us to the cross. It will always lead us to the perfect righteousness of our Redeemer. When you see how the law has been fulfilled in Christ, you will say, I delight in the law of God after the inward man. I delight in its precept. I delight in its perfection. I delight in the righteous standard that it raises. And I delight that that law has been fulfilled for me by Christ. And I delight that before God I meet its standards and I am accepted as righteous by those standards because of the imputed righteousness of the Lord Jesus Christ. In other words, when you think of the law and it leads you to Christ, that's what will set your heart rejoicing. And of course, to enter into the experience of this, it comes by learning and living this very word of God. So that's the exuberance. Now let me stop there. And I have to stop because I've got to think of this for me. Honestly before God, what do we know of an exuberant joy in God's word? What do we know of a joy in the study of God's Word? What do we know about getting to know God's Word? What do we know of joy in searching this Word until we see the law fulfilled in Christ, finding Christ in Scripture? What do we know about obeying this Word and rejoicing in it? Put it another way. How much of our Christianity, so-called, is a matter of mechanical ritual? Mechanics in religion always equal either misery or Phariseeism. They lead to one or the other. Mechanical religion will always lead to

misery, or else a self-satisfied Pharisaic pride. Never lead to the joy of the Lord. But I think this morning, if we're honest before God,

could honestly say, I have rejoiced in God's law more than all riches. Now, he had a lot of riches, no doubt. And what he didn't have, he saw others have. He says, listen, more than all the gold and all the silver, all the wealth of the world, I have this book, I have this law. It's my delight. It's my treasure. It's my joy. Just a quick word about the effects of such a biblical joy. Over and above all riches, will you see immediately that it will give you a true perspective on life? Time does not permit me to go into these things, but listen, a joy in the Lord will do these things. It will place the spiritual above the sensual. So easy to say that. What's corrupting so many lives today is the immediate succumbing to the sensual. A joy in the Lord, not some set of rules and regulations, but a joy in the Lord is what will let you place the spiritual above the sensual. It will place the eternal above the temporal. And it will place treasure in heaven above all the gains of earth. Jesus said, lay not up for yourselves treasures on earth, where moth and rust doth corrupt, and where thieves break through and steal, but lay up for yourselves treasures in heaven, where neither moth nor rust doth corrupt, and where thieves do not break through and steal. A joy in the Lord will set your goals and my goals on the treasure that is eternal. In other words, when you stop to think of it, a joy in the Lord will let us live the very opposite way to the way the rich fool lived, according to Christ in Luke chapter 12. You remember, he looked at his earthly goods and said, I will say to my soul, soul, thou hast much goods laid up for many years. Eat, drink, be merry. Have a wonderful time to yourself. But God said, thou fool, this night thy soul shall be required of thee. Then who shall those things be? So many people are living this the way the rich fool lived. For the moment, no thought of eternity. Maybe you're like that this morning. You sit among Christians, you sing Christian hymns, you read Christian scripture, you hear the exposition of the Christian gospel. But the reality is, you've no thought of eternity. Eternity is more real than the seat you're sitting on. Eternity. Heaven and hell. With Christ or without him. In glory or in grief forever. And yet many dismiss it for the passing sensation of a moment. The joy of the Lord will lead a person to live the very opposite way. They will live with eternity's values in view. The only treasure that's worth having. The treasure that will last forever. So here's the truth. I started off by talking about the devil's lie. Devil's lie is still being told, sin is the way to happiness. Millions and millions and billions of dollars are being spent to support the lie, the glitter, the glitz, the glamour, the bright lights, the singing, the dancing. Years ago, I preached a sermon in Matthew 7, on the broad road, and the narrow path. I said that in the broad road, there's plenty of scope. You can meander about. There's every diversion that you may want. There's music for every taste. Entertainment.

entertainment for every taste, and even religion for every taste. So many things are happening, so many lights are flashing, so much noise is sounding in your ears that you're carried hither and thither across the broad road. Anything, anything to make sure you never stop to think of where it's leading. That's the broad road. Sin is the way of happiness. No, no. Sin is the way of hurt. Sin is the way to hell. Now, the world believes the lie. Paul says we should be believing the truth, for he says, let us follow holiness, without which no man shall see the Lord. If you're a Christian, God has called you to live clean in an unclean world. I don't like talking about the secret of this and the secret of that as if there were only one element. But here is something that does seem to be kept hidden from so many people. Nehemiah says, the joy of the Lord is your strength. Well, what this text is telling you quite simply is, if you live in the joy of biblical holiness, you will live clean in an unclean world, and you'll live in a way that not only glorifies God, but will fill your soul, fulfill your soul, bless you and make you a blessing in a way you could never have conceived. So let us ask ourselves, is it true of me? I have rejoiced in thy testimonies more than all riches. If it is not, by the grace of God, let it be true today. I will rejoice in thy testimonies more than all the wealth of the world. I will live in the joy of biblical holiness.

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5: God is not concerned with time. The fact that it had been centuries prior when God made this promise, and it would be decades yet before the promise would be fulfilled, did not stampede Joseph. Joseph knew that the promise was going to be fulfilled. Why? Because it rests not in circumstances, not in emotion. It rests in God. There is the unbreakable promise of God. There is the unshakable power of God. That's what we've got to remember if we want to have strong faith. That's why God took this one episode in the life of Joseph and used it as a cameo to teach us faith.
4: Welcome to Love Worth Finding, featuring the profound truth of the gospel simply stated in the teachings of Adrian Rogers. As he reached the end of his life, Joseph had faith that God would deliver the Israelites out of Egypt. So much so, he asked that they take his bones with them. In part one of today's message, we learn that Joseph's faith was contrary to evidence. It was not shaken by fickle emotions or circumstances. Joseph knew time must pass and that what would be left of him would be bones. But centuries cannot erode the promises of God. If you have your Bible, turn now to Hebrews chapter 11. We'll begin in verse 22, as Adrian Rogers reveals the blessing in a box of bones.
5: Now, what is the blessing in a box of bones? May I give you a skeleton outline? All right. Now, I want us to think about three major points as we think about the bones of Joseph. Number one, faith remembers the unbreakable promises of God. Now, Joseph said what he said because he was standing on an unbreakable promise of God. Now, I'm reading Genesis chapter 50, verses 22 through 26. And Joseph dwelt in Egypt, he and his father's house. And Joseph lived 110 years. And Joseph saw Ephraim's children of the third generation. He's seeing his great-grandchildren. The children also of Machir, the son of Manasseh, were brought up upon Joseph's knees. So there's Joseph, 110 years of age, dandling his grandkids on his knees and his great-grandchildren. And Joseph said unto his brethren, I die, and God will surely visit you. Now, if you don't mind marking your Bibles, underscore the phrase, God will surely visit you and bring you out of this land unto the land, now watch this, which he sware to Abraham, to Isaac, and to Jacob. And Joseph took an oath of the children of Israel, saying, God will surely visit you, and ye shall carry up my bones from hence. So Joseph died, being 110 years old, and they embalmed him, and he was put in a coffin in Egypt. Well, how did Joseph know these things? Why was he so certain? Why was he so adamant about it? Well, obviously he knew the Word of God. You see, God had made a promise to Abraham 300 years before this. You can put this down in your margin. I'll read it for you. In Genesis chapter 15, verses 13 through 14, here's what God said to the first Hebrew, to Abraham. And his name was Abram at this time. And he said unto Abram, know of a surety. There's our word again, a surety. That is a certainty, that thy seed, that is Abram, your children, shall be a stranger in the land that is not theirs. He's talking of Egypt. And shall serve

serve them, and they shall afflict them 400 years. Think of it now, 4 centuries. And also that nation whom they shall serve will I judge, and afterward shall they come out with great substance. Now that's what God said. How did Joseph know, therefore, that they were going to leave? You don't have to be a rocket scientist to figure it out. God said it, Joseph believed it. Now that tells us something about faith. You have to have the Word of God in order to have faith. The Bible tells us in Romans 10, 17, faith cometh by hearing, and hearing by the Word of God. Now, you're not going to have faith apart from hearing God. And so here, Joseph's faith is being displayed now. He remembers the unbreakable promises of God. Faith is acting as if it is so, because he said it is so, even when it does not seem so, so it can be so. You see, why was Joseph so certain? Well, he had the Word of God. He had the promises of God. So, first of all, faith remembers the unbreakable promises of God. Now, number two, faith relies on the unshakable power of God. You see, when you have the promise, then you need someone who has the power to fulfill the promise. Now look again in Genesis chapter 50 and verse 24. And Joseph said unto his brethren, I die, and God will surely visit you and bring you out of this land. Who's going to do it? God is going to do it. Unto the land which he sware to Abraham, Isaac, and to Jacob. Now this was the God who turned the Red Sea into a 48-lane superhighway. This is the God who judged the Egyptians. This is the God who did the miracles. This is God who has this unshakable power. Now, there is the unbreakable promise of God. There is the unshakable power of God. That's what we've got to remember if we want to have strong faith. That's why God took this one episode in the life of Joseph and used it as a cameo to teach us faith. Now, here's the third thing I want us to see in this particular passage of Scripture, and that is faith results in the unmistakable peace of God. Why did Joseph have such peace? There's no hint of panic here. He's about to die and he's playing with his grandbabies. He's speaking with a ring of certainty and victory in his heart. Where does he get this peace? Well, the peace comes again from the first two things. He remembers the promises of God. He relies on the power of God. And therefore he is resting in the unmistakable peace of God. There's no panic here in all of this. Now, was his faith rewarded? Let me give you some scripture here. Exodus chapter 13, verses 18 and 19. Talking about the children of Israel coming out of Egypt and going to the promised land. And this is what it says. But God led the people about, that is in circles round around, through the way of the wilderness of the Red Sea, and the children of Israel went up harnessed out of the land of Egypt. Now, that's exactly what Joseph said would happen. They went up out of the land of Egypt, and Moses took the bones of Joseph with him. For he had straitly sworn the children of Israel, saying, God will surely visit you, and you shall carry my bones away hence with you. Now, Moses said, all right, load them up, head them out, let's go. Get Joe's bones. Hey, you, pick up that coffin, you fellas. Carry it with you, let's go. Here they go, out of Egypt. Here they go through the Red Sea. Here they go to the brink of Jordan. And what do they have with them? A box of bones. 400 years, God says, you're coming out. And they came out. Now, Moses couldn't go all the way into the promised land, and so a man named Joshua had to bring them into the promised land. Read now in the book of Joshua, chapter 24, verse 32. And the bones of Joseph, which the children of Israel brought up out of Egypt, buried they in Shechem, in a parcel of ground which Jacob bought of the sons of Hamor. Now here in the book of Joshua, Joshua takes the bones that were in Egypt, the bones that Moses carried across the burning sands of the Sinai, and the bones now that come

come across the river Jordan and the bones that come to that place of Shechem, and he is buried there. Now, it was as Joseph believed, Moses carried his bones and Joshua carried his bones, and it's always going to be just as God said it would be. Now, that brings up an interesting question. We see the promise of God, we see the power of God, we see the peace of God, but why is it wrapped up in these bones? What is the blessing in the box of bones? Why did Joseph say, take my bones with you? Why couldn't he just be buried there in Egypt and leave well enough alone? I'll tell you why. Because Joseph wanted to be a part of what God was up to. Amen. He wanted to be linked with the people of God. I want to be a part of that. You see, look, Joseph was a mighty man in Egypt. You cannot understand the power that Joseph had. Egypt, the mightiest nation on the face of the earth, and he is the prime minister. He's the one who's running everything for old Pharaoh. Now, back in this day, when an Egyptian would die of great wealth, pomp, and circumstance, he would build a great monument. Have you seen the pyramids? The Great Pyramid? I've been to it, been inside of it. It was an antiquity in the time of Christ. Have you seen those things? All of those tombs, those monuments, that's what the rich pharaohs and the high muckety-mucks of Egypt were able to do. I'm glad Joseph didn't build one for himself. You know why? It would have been plundered. All of those have been plundered. They're looking for more to plunder. It would have been robbed. It would have been desecrated. Had they found the sarcophagus of Joseph, had they found his mummy, he may have been in the London Museum. If you've ever been to the London Museum, go to the section where they have the mummies. I'm glad it's not a glass case with old Joseph lying up there. I'm glad that Joseph did not try to build a monument to himself. Do you know what Joseph did? Joseph said, take my bones, bury them in the promised land. What Joseph built for himself was a monument of faith by believing God. What do you want to be remembered for? You know, all of the things that we think are so important, our wealth, our prestige, our awards, all this, do you think that impresses heaven and not? And probably won't impress people after you're gone. Joseph could lie down in the grave and rest because he knew that he was a part of God's plan. I'll tell you something else. Joseph knew that there's a great getting up day coming. Do you believe that? Do you believe there's a resurrection? Daniel believed it. Listen to Daniel chapter 12, verse 2. And many of them that sleep in the dust of the earth shall awake, some to everlasting life, and some to shame and everlasting contempt. If you die before Jesus comes, you go down the grave, you're going to be raised. Now, don't think that the resurrection is just for Christians. All are going to be raised, saved and lost. You say, that's Old Testament. All right, let me give you something New Testament. Put down John chapter 5, verses 28 and 29. This time, Jesus is speaking. Jesus said, marvel not at this, for the hour is coming in the which all that are in the grave shall hear his voice. That is the voice of Jesus. And shall come forth, they that have done good unto the resurrection of life, and they that have done evil unto the resurrection of damnation. Everybody here is going to be raised. You die. They put your bones in the ground. They may stay there for centuries. But there's coming a time when all that are in the graves will hear the voice of the Son of God, just as he said, Lazarus, come forth. You're going to come forth. Either the resurrection of life or the resurrection of damnation. Won't it be great to be raised and see Jesus face to face? The psalmist said, I shall be satisfied when I rise in your likeness. Won't it be great? Will it not be fearful to rise in the judgment and face a God that you do not know? Face a Savior who died for you, who pled for you, who invited you, someone that you said no to. What will you say when you see him? Oh, you're going to face him. You're going to meet him. He is inescapable. He is unavoidable.
As I live, saith the Lord, every knee shall bow to me, and every tongue shall confess to God. God has given Jesus a name that at

the name of Jesus, every knee shall bow. You're going to meet Him. You can't crawl up in the grave and pull the dirt over your face and hide from God. You are going to meet Jesus Christ. There is coming a resurrection. I don't know how much of this that Joseph knew, but he's living by faith. He's probably the most Christ-like character in all of the Old Testament. He knew that death was not the end of it all. He didn't understand all that we understand this side of Calvary. But I believe if you could listen to that box of bones, if those bones could talk one to another, they might have been having a little party. Might have heard a chuckle from a knuckle. Maybe there'd be a grin from a shin, a little glee from a knee. Maybe there'd be a lot of ribbing going on. Because they knew that there's a great getting up morning coming. Them bones, gonna walk around. Jesus said, they're coming out of the grave. That's the reason Paul said our behavior, our citizenship is in heaven from whence we look for the Savior, who shall change our vile body and make it like unto His glorious body. Think of it. Sir, you're going to be like Jesus. I'm going to be like Jesus. I submit to you, either that's true or it's not true. To rise in the resurrection, in that glorious dawn, and meet our Lord and Savior, Jesus Christ. What a day that will be. You see, the Apostle Paul pointed toward that day, and he said, there's coming a time when the dead will hear the voice of the Son of God. There's coming a time, though we die and lay down in the grave. Oh, Paul gets a little sarcastic. He gets a challenge. He calls death an enemy. He says, oh, death, where is your sting? Oh, grave, where is your victory? Ah, he says, the sting of death is sin. You see, it's sin that puts a sting into death. And the strength of sin is the law. It's the law that says that sin must be punished. But thank God to those who are saved. We're not under the law, but under grace. And Jesus has taken the sting out of death, the pain out of parting, the gloom out of the grave, and has given us a hope that is steadfast and sure, because death, that old monarch of terrors, laid his bony hands on Jesus and brought Jesus down to the dungeon. And Jesus lay there, bound in the iron cold chains of death. One day, 2 days, 3 days. On the third day, he broke the chains of death, rose up off that marble slab. And old death had been sitting there on the throne, clapping his bony hands, and shrieking his hoarse laugh, but he stops laughing. Jesus reaches up and pulls death from the throne and throws him on the dungeon floor. The crown rolls from the head of death. Jesus puts his heel on the neck of death, reaches down and pulls the sting out of death, puts the crown on his own head, and walks out of that grave, amen, a risen glory Savior. Amen. Glory, glory God. And Jesus says, because I live, you live. If in this world only we have hope, we're of all men most miserable. Thank God Joseph was not living to have a pyramid built in Egypt, but a palace in glory. Are you saved? You see, Paul ends this passage of Scripture saying, therefore, my beloved brethren, be ye steadfast, unmovable, always abounding in the work of the Lord. Be steadfast, that's constancy. Abounding in the work of the Lord, that's fervency. For you know that your labor is not in vain in the Lord, that's expectancy. That's the way we are to live. Not afraid to die. Not worried about our bones. God is going to take care of that. There's coming a resurrection.
Now what is the blessing in a box of bones?

0: Can you imagine them having that box of bones the whole time they were in Egypt? And if there was a time of slavery and adversity and misery, they look at that box of bones and say, this is not forever, we're leaving here. If there was a time of prosperity and ease, they'd look at that box of bones and say, don't settle down, we are leaving here. And whether it was prosperity or adversity, and we all know both, don't we? That box of bones reminded them of the brevity of life and the length of eternity. The brevity of life. Hold your hand up and breathe on it. What is your life but a vapor that appears for a little while? A little heartbeat. That's all there is between you and eternity. That's not much. You're gone. You're gone. Folks, are you ready? No man is ready to live till he's no longer afraid to die. And how can you be ready to die? Remember the unbreakable promises of God. Rest in the unshakable power of God. And just lean back on the unmistakable peace of God. That's a blessing in a box of bones. If you're not saved, God brought you here today to be saved. And God will save you. He will save you. The Bible says, for whosoever shall call upon the name of the Lord shall be saved. Whosoever, that's you. Would you like to call upon Him? May I guide you in a decision and help you right now to call upon Jesus? This can be the greatest moment of your life. This, precious friend, can be the time that you make a decision that will affect your entire eternity by giving your heart to Jesus Christ. You must know that you're a sinner. You must know that your sin deserves judgment in hell. You must believe that Jesus paid your sin debt with His blood on the cross and proved it by coming out of that grave. But you must individually and personally receive Jesus Christ as your Lord and Savior. Pray this way, dear God, I am a sinner. I am lost. I confess my sin. I acknowledge my sin. I'm ashamed of my sin. I deserve judgment in hell, but I want mercy and salvation. Jesus, You died to save me and You promised to save me if I would trust You. I do trust You. Would you tell Him that? I do trust You. This moment, I trust You as my Lord and Savior. Right now, come into my life. I don't look for a feeling. I don't ask for a sign. I stand on Your word. You cannot lie. Come into my life. Forgive my sin, cleanse me, save me, and begin now to make me the person You want me to be. And help me, Lord Jesus, never to be ashamed of You. Give me the courage to make it public. In Your name I pray. Amen.
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1: We were thrilled to hear from our friends in Colombia who left a note that said this: cordial greetings. 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
4: Hi, I'm Todd Nettleton, and this is the Voice of the Martyrs Radio. In Pakistan, a young Christian woman was invited to share the gospel in a village, but the invitation was a trap. When she arrived, she was attacked by multiple men in a violent and premeditated assault. VOM's Pakistan team leader, a man who spent years responding to persecution across the country, said he has never seen the level of brutality that Christians in Pakistan have faced during the past year. Attacks that once happened spontaneously are now carefully planned and increasingly cruel. It is more elaborate now, he said. Pray for this young woman's healing and for Christians throughout Pakistan who face growing violence.
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1: Do the issues of life have you feeling depressed and discouraged? Perhaps you don't feel life has been fair to you. Maybe your circumstances have taken you to the point of murmuring and complaining against God. Consider these words from Dr. Warren Wiersbe. While sitting in my backyard one evening, I heard a robin singing merrily from atop a TV aerial. As I listened to him sing, I preached myself a sermon. Since early dawn, that bird has done nothing but try to survive. He's been wearing himself out, hiding from enemies and looking for food for himself and his little ones. And yet, when he gets to the end of the day, he sings about it. Here I am, created in the image of God and saved by the grace of God, and I complain about even the little annoyances of life. One day, I will be like the Lord Jesus Christ, and for that reason alone, I should be singing God's praises just like that robin. Reminding you to bless the Lord with all that is within you, this is VCY America.
2: 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It is time now for the Trail Ridge Report, originating from Trail Ridge Camp in Hillsboro, Wisconsin.
3: Well, good morning. It's another beautiful day here at Trail Ridge Camp in Hillsboro, Wisconsin. This is Aaron Schneider here, Camp Director of Trail Ridge, to share with you some goings on at Trail Ridge during the summer. And I hope that you'll stay tuned each Wednesday morning at 8 o'clock Central Time, so that you can know how to be praying for the camp ministry and how you can be involved in some upcoming events at camp. I'm giving you a few updates today for some recent happenings. Number one, our staff are here. Our summer staff have arrived and they've been partaking in training. And as a matter of fact, right now they are finishing up with their breakfast. They're having their prayer posse time, and then we'll be over to the chapel once again for our daily training sessions. Looking forward to that time spent with them today. We have some great young adults that are working with us at Trail Ridge this summer, and we look forward to seeing how God continues to use them in ministry where He's called them to, and we ask that you be praying for them throughout this summer. If you know some young adults that are working at camp this summer, I'd encourage you to reach out to them. Let them know that you're praying for them. Let them know that that you care and that you want to hear a report from them and how things are going, and just be a great encouragement to them. And if you get a chance, send them a letter in the mail. Send them even a care package. That goes a long way in the midst of a very busy summer. We've got 2 weeks of training with our summer staff, and we use this time to share with them some of the policies and the procedures at camp, but also the greater purpose of why we're here and what we're doing, sharing with them the opportunities ahead of us and where our campers are coming from and how we can best serve them, how to protect those campers, and how to have fun along the way as we do that. Again, I encourage you to be praying for our staff as we have training this week. Be praying for those that are being trained, that they are able to retain that information and ask the right questions at the right time. And be praying for those that are training, those trainees, that we'd be able to continue on with strength in our voices and with clear heads as we share all of this camp information along with them. Well, depending on who you ask, you'd hear from our staff that we've had some exciting times here lately. And exciting doesn't always mean fun, and it doesn't always mean inexpensive. And I'm just going to share with you some things that have been going on here at camp. If you remember back, if you remember kind of some of the history of camp and thinking back to some of these reports, you'll remember that it was in the summer of 2021, that we began our first week of camp without functioning restrooms here at Trail Ridge, and that was due to some difficulties we were having with our main well that serves our cabin areas, it serves the RV park, it serves the Thomas Center, the chapel, and it's like I said, it's the main well. That's the well that we get our pool water from, and that well we had found earlier this spring was something that we needed to go ahead and replace that well pump once again, that it has already failed. And so we appreciate your prayers in that endeavor. That well pump has been replaced, and we're getting water samples and all of that stuff done so that we can have running water at all those places. There's another well at camp that serves the staff housing, that serves the trailer houses and the house that that my family lives in, and that well has been functioning good. And we also have one more well that serves the dining hall. Well, I use that word a lot lately here. the dining hall well, just as we were preparing for a guest group that was here over the Memorial Day weekend, we found that that well was bringing up things that shouldn't be coming out of a well. It was bringing up a lot of brown, and it was not looking very good. And so we had to bend and flex, and we made some big adjustments into how we were serving our guests that weekend, and we're able to do that thanks to some creativity and definitely through the help of the Lord. And we're able to get that done. And after that weekend was over, we got the guys out here right away to look at it and found that that well also has some major issues with it, to the point that there's got to be some underground work that happens. And it's not at this point, we are not planning on re-drilling a well. And we praise the Lord for that. But we do have some options that we've got to run through. And we've got some guys that are showing up this week to do some relining on our well that was drilled. I don't even know when that well was drilled, a long time ago. I believe that was back in the mid-1970s. And so, some of you say that wasn't that long ago, but look at your pocket calendar and you'll find it was. But regardless, we just hope that you'll understand the gravity of a situation where a dining hall does not have running water at it, or running water that can be used. And so we are going to have to reline that well casing. We're going to have to then replace the pump and the wire going to that pump as well. And as you can imagine, that is not an inexpensive endeavor. As a matter of fact, before we get to the replacement of the pump, the cost for just the redrill and the casing on the well is going to be around $14,000. As we look at a pump and all of that that goes along with that, we know that's going to be quite a great expense as well. That's coming out of the general fund here at Trail Ridge, and I bring this to you as a matter of prayer, because we serve an almighty God who knows exactly where the water is and how it should look and what things might be in that water that we don't want to find in our well reports and all of those things. And we do serve a mighty God, and I hope that you, as you hear that, can say an amen, because you've seen the way that God has worked. And friends, I've seen the way that the Lord has worked here at Trail Ridge many, many times. And we know that He works in ways, and even thinking of VCY and its anniversary year that it's on again, and just how the Lord has continued to provide and that continuing miracle that God has provided for over the years. God has always been faithful. And so we never doubt that. We have no cause to ever doubt that, because God is faithful. I'd ask that you also consider, maybe you are one of those people that is able to give especially towards this project right now. Those gifts go straight to the general fund here at Trail Ridge Camp, and we'd ask that you consider that, as we've got some very big expenses coming as we get into a very busy season of camp. So to recap that, number one, be praying for this whole process, that we can move along with it rapidly, that we are able to do exactly what has been quoted to do, that we can get this well relined and that we can get a new pump in there and we can get this well back up and functioning. And that when that's all done, that those well results that we get would be ones that we can eat, that we can drink that water right away, that we can utilize that well immediately. And that is our prayer. That is our hope. Secondary, if you feel the Lord calling you to send a special gift towards Trail Ridge, to Trail Ridge, towards this project that's going on right now, I would certainly appreciate that, and know that that is going to be something that we're going to need a lot of hands, a lot of folks to help out in giving towards that. Gifts can be sent to Trail Ridge online at trailridge.org. They can be sent directly to us here at camp, or you can send those along with any gift over to VCY as well, at 3434 West Kilbourne Avenue in Milwaukee, Wisconsin, zip 53208. And just make sure that you mark on that it's for Trail Ridge, and that'll get to the general fund that we can get these wells taken care of in a timely fashion. Be praying for that whole process, and that through it all, that God will be glorified, because it's only Him that's due any honor and glory for that. We've got some exciting weeks of camp upcoming. We're looking forward to the rest of this week with our staff training. Next week is a continuation of that staff training and getting people moved into cabins and getting the layout and make sure that we're all ready for the summer. And then after that, we begin with junior high camp number one. Registration for that event has passed, and so there's no opportunity to sign up for junior high camp number one, but we are looking forward to

0: that week. Please be praying for that week. It's the week of June 14th. After that, the week of the 21st is Teen Camp. Again, that deadline has passed as well, so there's no more opportunities to sign up for Teen Camp. But that week, we're looking forward to the week of June the 21st. Following that is Family Camp, July 1st through the 3rd. Once again, the registration deadline has passed, and there may be waiting list space available. There may be cancellation lists and things like that. If you maybe missed those deadlines, feel free to call the office, talk to Lydia, and she'll do her best working with you on those weeks of camp. But we do look forward to July 1 through 3 with our week of, or with our time of Family Camp as well. Then we move on to our junior high number 2. Kids Camp number 1 and Kids Camp number 2, the weeks of July 5th, 12th, and 19th, respectively. Those weeks of camp are still open for registrations. You can sign up now at trailridge.org, and we'd encourage you to do that, and you need to do it before the 22nd of June. You've got just 1.5 weeks left to get signed up for that. So maybe that's 3 weeks by now. Well, you can do the math on your own, but I'd invite you to get those registrations filled out for Junior High 2, Kids Camp 1, and Kids Camp number 2 as soon as you possibly can. Once those weeks of camp fill up, they're filled up, and there's no more room for anybody else. So get signed up for those weeks of camp. Be praying, friends, for our summer camp season. We say with great anticipation, with a lot of excitement and a lot of, okay, let's get some sleep while we can. But we look forward to these special weeks of camp. We've got young people coming from all over the place. We've got families that are bringing their young people to Trail Ridge, families themselves that are coming to Trail Ridge along to serve, along to be a part of the summer ministry, and we look forward to fellowshipping with them. One of my favorite times during the day with our volunteers is to spend that time before breakfast we have with them each day. Our staff and volunteer teams, we get together and have a short devotional and some prayer time as well, where we can bear one another's burdens and so fulfill the law of Christ. Well, we want to encourage one another, like iron sharpening iron, and really being a great blessing to one another. And we really hope that we can do that during each week of camp. That's the goal of what we're doing here. With our campers, we look forward to those times that we get to see them enjoying the camp facilities, the creation that God has provided all around us, and the creativity that God has provided the staff with to provide the games and the activities and the fun all around the campsite. We look forward to those chapel sessions throughout the day where we get to hear campers singing praises to our great and mighty God. We get to have times with our campers that we get to spend studying the Word of God in chapel and hearing some real hard-hitting challenges from our speakers each week of camp. I look forward to hearing reports from our summer staff all throughout the week and hearing how God is working in their lives and working in the lives of their campers. What an encouragement that is when we get to hear, hey, did you know I had a camper that got saved last night that now is secure in their eternity with God forever? That we can be excited about that and share in the rejoicing during those weeks of camp. So friends, I'd encourage you to continue praying for the ministry at Trail Ridge Camp this summer. We do still have some volunteer openings as well, and I'd like to close our program today mentioning that there are opportunities to serve at Trail Ridge in the kitchen, on the grounds and housekeeping crew, even as a lifeguard, even as a camp nurse. There's still openings for you. Call the camp office. If you're interested in volunteering, call the office. That's the best way to get that process started at this point, is to get the most current information from Lydia. She'll get that to you as far as when the greatest needs are, and trust the Lord that he's provided that time for you to be at camp. We then go through and fill out the volunteer application, and time is really getting away from us, and so I'd invite you to get that done as soon as possible here, even today. As I wrap up, I'd just like to finally mention to you, once again, that well project that's going on at Trail Ridge. Gifts to the general fund will go straight towards that well project right now so that we can get running water that's clean and ready for our campers to use this summer. Trail Ridge Camp is a Bible camp ministry located in southern Wisconsin, just outside the city of Hillsboro. Our Chapel Lodge project is moving right along as well. Some more updates on that next week. Please, I invite you to check out our website, trailridge.org. 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We'll talk to you again this time next week, Lord willing. Thanks for tuning in today to the Trail Ridge Report.
1: 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For more information, visit the website trailridge.org.

0: With SRN News, I'm Rich Thomason in Washington. As the vote counting goes on following the California primary, Republican gubernatorial candidate Steve Hilton leads the field ahead of the November election.
1: To every single person who's voted for me, we're not there yet, but it's looking good.
0: Right behind Hilton is Democrat Javier Becerra.
2: Tonight, the people of the great state of California, in the greatest nation on earth, have spoken. 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
0: Tom Steyer is third so far as a vote tally continues. Incumbent Los Angeles Mayor Karen Bass heading to the runoff in November, her likely challenger, Republican independent Spencer Pratt. The U.S. Iran ceasefire is challenged yet again.
3: U.S. Central Command says Iran fired missiles at Kuwait and Bahrain but failed to hit their targets. Iran's paramilitary Revolutionary Guard says it targeted the headquarters of the U.S. Navy's 5th Fleet in Bahrain. Retaliation, it says, for the U.S. firing a missile into the engine room of another oil tanker trying to reach Iran despite the U.S. blockade. Central Command says it responded with strikes on an Iranian military ground control station on Keshem Island in the Strait of Hormuz. It all comes after Iranian news agencies reported Tehran had stopped communicating with mediators about a ceasefire. President Trump maintains talks have not ceased. I'm Ben Thomas.
0: No resolution yet of a hostage standoff in Bakersfield, California. A man who claims to have a bomb is holed up in a Chase Bank building and has been negotiating with police. On Wall Street, the Dow futures down almost 200 points. This is SRN News. A Texas high school principal steps down.
4: Tiffany Doolin has left her post at Wiley East High School after a firestorm of controversy. Parents expressed outrage after the school allowed a Muslim group to set up inside the building during school hours and hand out Korans and hijabs. The district apologized. Now Doolin has tendered her resignation. A statement from Wiley Independent School District says that, quote, the situation should never have happened and mistakes were made. Michael Harrington reporting.
0: Gay activists have declared June to be Pride Month and a flurry of LGBT activities expected all across the country. Big cities will host the majority of the events, though many will be smaller this year because corporate sponsors have been bailing out. Jordan Braxton, co-president of USA Prides, says big companies began withdrawing their support last year, and several more are doing so this year. Braxton says she's noticed some investment firms pulling back as well. This is SRN News. The White House Correspondents Association dinner has been rescheduled.
5: The dinner in April with President Trump in attendance was interrupted.
6: Everybody stay down, stay down!
5: The gunman who prosecutors say tried to assassinate the president tried and failed to get into the venue. Weijia Zhang, president of the White House Correspondents Association, says the dinner will be held July 24th at the Waldorf Astoria in Washington, formerly the Trump International Hotel. President Trump says he will be there. On social media, he called the rescheduling a sign of strength and fortitude and added, "We cannot allow lunatics to change our way of life or even its scheduling." Ed Donahue, Washington.
0: CBS News has fired longtime 60 Minutes correspondent Scott Pelley. Came a day after he reportedly said that editor-in-chief Barry Weiss was, his phrase, murdering the show, accused

0: This new producer of having slender qualifications for the job. 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

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Sessions will be that Friday from 5 to 9 p.m. and Saturday the 13th from 9 a.m. to 5 p.m. There is no charge to attend, but you may make a donation and order a box lunch for Saturday on the registration page. 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
8: There never can be much panic set in when you know God is still on the throne. It may have looked to Isaiah as if the whole thing was falling apart, but Adonai is a title meaning the sovereign one. The human king was dead, but history doesn't depend on human kings, but on the absolute monarchy, the supreme Lord Adonai, God himself.
9: Welcome to Grace to You with John MacArthur on VCY America. It may sound foreign to nearly everything you've been taught, but God wants you, in fact, he expects you to thoroughly enjoy him. But there's a problem. Before you can enjoy God, you need to know him intimately and accurately. The question, how well do you really know God? When you think of him, what comes to mind? A wise old grandfather? A stern schoolmaster? A far-off ruler who doesn't know much or care much about his subjects? We'll help bring your thoughts about God into clear focus as John MacArthur continues his compelling study here on Grace to You, titled Enjoying God. And now with the lesson, here's John.
8: Certainly it's apparent to you, if you're a Christian, as it is to me, that we live in a profane, godless, secularized, and for the most part atheistic culture. Even our religion is a kind of atheism, for it attempts to erase the true God and substitute in his place a God who makes men comfortable. And whenever I read that 50 million people in America are supposed to be born again, and I see in comparison with that statistic the constant, ever-increasing secularization of our society, I find that the two don't go together very well. We're supposed to be a Christian nation. It's even popular to be born again. Yet the impact of Christianity on our country seems to be weak, seems to be shallow, it seems to be superficial, it seems to be saccharine. Being a Christian may be in, but it doesn't seem to be having much of an impact. We are caught up in a kind of self-indulgence and self-centeredness that even views God only in terms of what he can do for us. God becomes sort of a utilitarian genie. You rub your little theological lamp, he pops out and says three wishes. People are preoccupied with relational things. A person who criticizes the teaching of the Word of God by saying, well, it's too strong, it alienates people, is really saying we want a God who makes us comfortable. And I guess what I really see in Christianity as I look at it across our country is the absence of a theology. It just seems to me that there isn't one. There's a lot of talk about God and Jesus and the Holy Spirit, but in terms of a substantive definition of the Trinity and an understanding of theology, it just really isn't there. We're really big on relationships, and we certainly don't really understand the source of all of them, God himself. And I guess if there's one element of theology that we really don't understand, it is the theology of God, theology proper, it's called. We don't understand God, God's nature. The fundamental fact of our faith is God. And the fundamental fact about God is that God is holy. God is awful, if you want to use that sense. God is majestic. God is fearful. He is mighty. He is awesome. He is transcendent. In fact, in Exodus 15:11, it says He is glorious in holiness. The beauty of the Lord is the beauty of holiness. I don't think we understand the holiness of God. Now, I would also want to add that I don't think we can understand fully the holiness of God, but I think we can understand it a lot better than we do. And I want to share with you some things that the Spirit of God has just been running through my heart for the last couple of weeks about the holiness of God. I confess at the very beginning that I don't really understand the fullness of His holiness, but I'm sure working at it. The central thing I want you to see about God is that He is holy. And that weighs very heavily on our hearts if we understand it. In order to help us focus on that, I want you to take your Bible and turn to the 6th chapter of Isaiah. Isaiah chapter 6. And I want us to examine the first part of the chapter, and I want us to see the holiness of God as Isaiah relates it to us here. Just a little background. Isaiah was a prophet, not just any prophet. Some feel perhaps the greatest prophet of Israel. Isaiah was a man who was a statesman, who spoke for God to common people and also to kings. He was known in the palace. In fact, he was a consultant to the monarchs. He prophesied during the reign of 4 kings, a time of great crisis, a time of great chaos, a time of moral decadence, a time when God's people were turning their backs on Him. In fact, during the time of Isaiah's prophecy, the northern kingdom Israel was taken captive by invaders. The southern kingdom, Judah, was attacked by Assyria. These were unstable times, difficult times, and he had a very strategic ministry. In the midst of these days of Isaiah, there came along a king in Judah who, compared to the others, was a man of some influence, some goodness, some excellence. His name was Uzziah. He is mentioned in verse 1. Uzziah reigned for a long time, 52 years, and he was generally a successful king and brought benefits to his people. In fact, he subdued most of the hereditary enemies of Judah and brought them some time of peace. He was able to turn Jerusalem into a fortified city, well equipped with arms for its own defense, and he gave the people a great sense of security. According to 2 Chronicles chapter 26, he developed agriculture and he developed commerce for the nation until it became extremely prosperous. The sad story of Uzziah is that in the end, pride lifted up his heart. He looked at all the things he'd done, given them a time of peace from their enemies, fortified Jerusalem, brought security, developed agriculture and commerce. He was filled with pride, and God gave him terminal leprosy. Now, in spite of how he ended up, his time of reigning in Judah provided a season of peace from all of the chaos. And when he died, apparently there was a certain feeling of panic that began to set in. What are we going to do now? Uzziah has died. They became fearful. I believe that the fear was probably greatest in the heart of the God-fearing Jews, who through all these years had maintained a true devotion to God. Because they knew that through the time of Uzziah, there was an ever-increasing moral decadence. There was an ever-ascending disobedience. There was a defiant kind of idolatry. And it was almost as if, as long as Uzziah

Uriah was around, he sort of preserved the whole thing from coming apart at the seams. And in chapters 2 through 5 of Isaiah, Isaiah chronicles some of the terrible sins of the people of God. But in the midst of their sinning, they were so secure because of Uzziah that they just kind of went on with it all. But then he died, and they panicked. They were afraid. There were some events that made them afraid. 5 years before Uzziah died, Tiglath-Pileser, the ambitious warrior king of Assyria, suddenly appeared on the horizon in the Near East. And he had a grand design to conquer all the kingdoms between the Euphrates and the Nile and to establish in their place the great Assyrian Empire. Naturally, all of the target nations, the nations that were imperiled by his designs, began to seethe with apprehension, and revolts broke out. They began to form alliances against Assyria. They began to plot political intrigues and sabotage and rebellion. The kingdoms of Samaria and Judah were tottering on the brink of doom, not only because of Tiglath-Pileser, but because of the spiritual moral rot that was internal. Instead of turning to God, as Isaiah had told them to do, the people were caught up in a frenzy of self-indulgence and dissipation and moral decadence. In fact, in Isaiah 22, Isaiah says, "And in that day did the Lord God of hosts call to weeping and to mourning. But behold, joy and gladness, eating flesh and drinking wine. Let us eat and drink, for tomorrow we die." Instead of turning around to crying and mourning, they said, "Let's really live it up. It may all end tomorrow." That's how it was when Uzziah died. The leader was dead. Among all of the God-fearing Jews who may have sought the face of God was the prophet himself, Isaiah. And he goes to the temple in chapter 6. Let's pick it up there. The king is dead, and Isaiah goes to the temple. "In the year that King Uzziah died, I saw also the Lord sitting upon a throne, high and lifted up, and his robe filled the temple." Now stop right there. I saw the Lord, he says. I saw the Lord. Incredible statement. Think about the situation. You'll notice the word Lord there. Whenever you see in the Old Testament Lord with an uppercase L and lowercase letters, it's reflective of the Hebrew word Adonai. When you see it, for example, down in verse 3, where all the letters are uppercase or capital, it is reflective of the word Yahweh. Yahweh has reference to God's essential nature. Adonai has reference to his sovereignty. Now, with that in mind, you'll understand verse 1. "In the year that we lost our human king, I saw the real king." There never can be much panic set in when you know God is still on the throne. It may have looked to Isaiah as if the whole thing was falling apart. But Adonai is a title meaning the sovereign one. The human king was dead, but history doesn't depend on human kings, but on the absolute monarchy, the supreme Lord Adonai, God himself. His kingship is infinitely superior to that of Uzziah or anyone else. And so God, in the midst of the crisis, to let Isaiah and his people know that all is not lost, makes a personal appearance. And Isaiah sees him. And he sees him sitting upon a throne. Isn't it great to know that God hadn't abdicated? That when the whole world falls apart and everything seems to be going to pieces, God's still there on the throne. Exalted, it says, high and lifted up. And his robe filled the temple. And this, of course, is a picture of his majesty and his exaltation, his glory.

and his power. And by the way, make a little note in the margin of that verse, write down John 12:41. Because in John 12:41, the writer tells us that this was Christ, really a pre-incarnate Christophany, an appearance of Christ. Now look at verse 2. As Isaiah sees this vision, it says, and above it, that is above the throne, stood the seraphim. Each one had six wings. With two he covered his face, with two he covered his feet, and with two he did fly. Now, what is a seraphim? Or what are seraphim, since it's plural? Apparently, they are a certain group of angels whose personal calling and design by God was to attend to God's holiness. They are fiery guardians of the holiness of God. Now, why do they have three sets of wings? Well, have you ever noticed that when God makes anything, He makes it to do what He expects it to do? He makes it functional. And if they had six wings, it wasn't just that God got carried away with the idea of making wings. There was something very purposeful in that. Notice it says that with two, at the end of the verse, he did fly. Apparently, these marvelous, incredible, supernatural, eternal creatures had the capacity to hover like some kind of a celestial helicopter around the throne of God, which was high and lifted up. And upon some occasions, as indicated in verse 6, would do the bidding of God as the one who flew with the live coal. But they hovered around the throne of God. Amazing. And then it says, they had two more wings with which they covered their feet. Why? There are several possibilities. Some say that was a sign of humility, of lowliness, of humble service. There may be that thought, but that might be stretching the point of the angelic role. Perhaps it's better to see it this way. Do you remember that Moses was up on a normal, plain old dirt hill one day? Probably a hill he'd walked many times. But he turned around and he saw a burning bush. And a voice came to him out of the bush and said, "Do what? Take off your shoes. Take off your shoes, Moses. Why? For you're standing on what? Holy ground." Now, your reaction to that might have been, "Huh? I've been here a lot. Same old stuff." But whenever the divine presence appears, everything is immediately sanctified. This was holy ground, not for any virtue in and of itself, but because God was there and His pervasive presence sanctified the earth under His feet. There may be a sense in which whatever kind of ground there is in glory, whatever kind of place angels land, is a place so sacred that they cover their feet for its holy ground. Then it says, they had two wings with which to cover their face. That's a little easier to understand. If they hover around the throne of God, they are exposed there to His full glory. You remember in Exodus 33, Moses said so brashly to God, God says to him, "You're going to be my man, go lead my people." And Moses says, "I'm not going to do it alone. Who's going to go with me?" And God says, "My presence will go with you. I'll go with you." And Moses said, "That's a nice promise, God, but I'd like some proof. I mean, I appreciate you saying that, but would you just prove it by showing me your glory?" And God gives him a very good answer. He says, "No man can see my glory and what?

No creature could withstand the sight of the blazing fullness of the glory of God. God promises proximity, but never full revelation. So God says to Moses, I'll tell you what, I'll tuck you in the cleft of a rock, and I'll let my, and the Hebrew means my hindquarters, my back parts. I like to think of it as afterglow. You can't see the whole deal, but I'll let you see my afterglow. I think maybe that's why the angels covered their face. I don't think they could have existed in the full effulgence of the glory of the holiness of God. Incredible creatures. But the most incredible thing about them is not what they look like, it's what they said. It's what they cried. Verse 3. And one cried unto another. They had an antiphonal thing going, back and forth. And they said, Holy, holy, holy is the Lord of hosts. The whole earth is full of his glory. Now, can you imagine angels just flying around forever saying that? No, you can't, because you don't understand the worthiness nor the holiness of God, and neither do I. But that's what seraphim do. Holy, holy, holy, the whole earth is full of your glory. Why holy, holy, holy? You say, well, that's because that's the way the song is written. No, no, no. The song came later. Why holy, holy, holy? Somebody says it's the Trinity, one for each member. Certainly the Trinity is thrice holy. But the Jews had a figure of speech, a device they used. When they wanted to emphasize something, they had many literary devices they could use, but one of them they commonly used was repetition. And that can be illustrated many, many places in the Bible. Very frequently, before Jesus would say some very important truth, he would say two words. What were they? Verily, verily. Why didn't he just say verily? Or truly, truly. You know what that word is? Amen, amen. Amen, amen. Now you say, now wait a minute. You're supposed to wait till the end to say that. That's right. In fact, in the Hebrew congregation, the rabbi stood up and the rabbi would teach, and the people in response would endorse his teaching by saying, amen, amen. Jesus did not wait for such endorsement. He started out by saying, amen, amen, first, and then he spoke, because he didn't need any humans to validate what he said. But when he said it twice, he was affirming by repetition the significance of what he was to say. Emphasis is the issue. And when the Bible says, holy, holy, holy, what it's trying to do is emphasize the holiness of God. We don't even know that God is holy, let alone holy, holy, holy. By the way, do you know that that is the only attribute of God in all of the Scripture that is spoken of in repetition three times? Never does the Bible say God is love, love, love. Never does it say God is light, light, light, truth, truth, truth, mercy, mercy, mercy, wrath, wrath, wrath. But it says he's holy, holy, holy. This is an absolute priority, people. It is impossible to understand the fullness of it, and yet you must understand as much as the Scripture gives us. The absence of a clear understanding of God's holiness is the reason for our shallowness. It is the reason for our impotence. It is the reason for our selfishness. It is the reason for our weakness. It is the reason for our disobedience. We don't really understand how holy God is. That's why we compromise. That's why we are the worst kind of pragmatists who do only what fulfills our desires. One day the disciples came to Jesus. You know it. They said, teach us to pray. He said, here's how to pray. Our Father, who art in heaven, what? Hallowed be thy name. You know what hallowed mean? Holy. You want to pray? Start out by a recognition.

0: definition of the holiness of God. God is holy. R.C. Sproul made an interesting statement. He said, any attempt to understand God apart from his holiness is idolatry. It's true. This is affirmed in the Ten Commandments, where we are to have no other gods before us, and under no circumstances are we ever to use the name of the Lord God in vain. He is holy, holy, holy. The entire earth is filled with his glory, and we have to acknowledge that. Now let's see how Isaiah reacted in verse 4. First of all, and the posts or the pillars, or perhaps it's best, the foundations of the door moved at the voice of him who cried, and the house was filled with smoke. Now this is getting pretty dramatic. The place begins to shake. The whole vision is like Mount St. Helens. Everything begins to move. It's like an erupting volcano. The foundations of the place begin to shake, and fire and smoke, which could either be emanating from the altar or could be a manifestation of the fiery presence of God as at Mount Sinai. In other words, we begin to see a holy God of judgment. This is not a manifestation, particularly of God's mercy, but of his tremendous, majestic holiness. It is awful. It is fearful. It is like Sinai. It is a statement to Isaiah and his people that God is a consuming fire, and you can't toy around with God. You'll be consumed.
1: 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John's current series is titled, Enjoying God. 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
8: That we enter into Christ's rest. He says, verse 3, for we who have believed enter that rest. Just as he said, I swear in my wrath, they shall not enter my rest. And I'm not going to go through this. You can look at what I went through, not last week, but the week before. You can look at all that we went through concerning all the illustrations in chapters 4, verses 3 to 10. We spent the whole time on it. We saw that true salvation rest is in Christ, and that it was illustrated by the seventh day of creation, that God rested. And it's illustrated by the Sabbath, that there's rest. Remember Jesus' invitation, come to me, all you who are weary and heavy laden, and I will give you rest. He says, rest for your souls, Matthew 11. And you might remember, we saw in the book of Colossians, it's very important. He says, therefore let no one act as your judge in regard to food or drink or respect to a festival, new moon, or Sabbath, things which are a mere shadow of what is to come, but the substance belongs to Christ. Christ fulfilled the shadows. I always share, you know, how dishonoring would it be if I was walking with my wife Hillary on the beach and I wasn't paying attention to her at all, but I was just looking at her picture. It's dishonoring because I have the real person here. We don't focus on the shadows. The shadows point to the reality, and the reality is fulfilled in Christ. You can go back and listen to it, but we have our Sabbath rest for our souls now in Jesus Christ. That old covenant shadow is fulfilled. It is rest. You see, we've been saved by grace through faith in Jesus Christ, and that not of ourselves. It is a gift of God, not of works, lest any man should boast. And verse 3, for we who have believed enter that rest. We enter that rest. And then he goes to explain that up through chapter 10, what that rest looks like in that context, as I mentioned. And then we have the exhortation again in chapter 4, verse 11. I said chapter 10 is verse 10. Now we have this exhortation again, chapter 4, verse 11. Let us therefore be diligent to enter that rest, lest anyone fall through the same example of disobedience. This leads into what we have. Let us therefore be diligent. Let us be diligent. While the promise, verse 1, of entering his rest remains. Verse 6, since it remains for some to enter. Verse 9, there is a Sabbath rest for the people of God. Therefore, since some of you haven't entered by faith in Christ, fear, take God's word seriously. Do not harden your heart like the Israelites.

Israelites don't do so. Let us be diligent. The term diligence means making haste, hurrying, being eager, trying hard in that context. You need to set your focus on trusting in Jesus Christ. It's not a work. You say, Lord God, break down the hardness of my heart that I might believe the truth of your gospel and be saved. You acknowledge where you're at before God and ask him to change you, that you might believe and trust in Christ. It's through faith in Christ that we are saved. But if you don't act on it, the gospel, you don't respond, the Lord Jesus calls us to believe, then you might be like those in chapter 7 of Matthew. Many will say to me on that day, Lord, Lord, did we not prophesy in your name and in your name cast out demons, perform many miracles? Hey, we did a lot of stuff in your name, Jesus. And then I will declare to them, Jesus says, I never knew you. Depart from me, you who practice lawlessness. Therefore, everyone who hears these words of mine and acts upon them may be compared to a wise man who built his house on the rock. And the rain descended, the floods came, the winds blew and burst against that house, yet it did not fall, for it had been founded upon the rock. And everyone who hears those words of mine and does not act upon them will be like a foolish man who built his house upon the sand. And the rain descended, the floods came, and the winds blew and burst against that house, and it fell, and its fall, and great was its fall. Hebrews chapter 10, verse 26, you can turn there. It's another one of those warnings. He's talking to people who are in the body of Christ, identifying as believers, but yet haven't been changed yet. He just says, let us consider how to stimulate one another to love and good deeds, not forsaking our assembly. Hey, I shouldn't be doing, I should want to be around the body of Christ. I should be obedient, want to be around the body of Christ. He says here, again here, it's in Hebrews 10, 26, for, he's explaining, if we go on sinning after willfully receiving the knowledge of the truth, there no longer remains a sacrifice of sins, but a certain terrifying expectation of judgment, and the fury of fire shall consume the adversaries. He's saying, hey, if you've received the truth and you haven't believed it and you keep living the way you lived before because you're not changed, basically, you don't desire to love the body of Christ. You don't desire to be with the body of Christ, stimulate one another to love and good deeds, not to forsake fellowship. Say, if you keep on sinning, then there's just judgment awaiting you because you haven't been changed. And he says here, anyone who has set aside the law of Moses, again, the comparison, without mercy on the testimony of two or three witnesses, dies, he says, how much severer punishment do you think he will deserve who has trampled underfoot and regarded unclean the blood of the covenant which he sanctified and insulted the spirit of grace? For we know him who said, vengeance is mine, I will repay. And again, the Lord will judge his people. It is a terrifying thing to fall into the hands of the living God. You see, if you come to faith in Jesus, you are saved. You receive the Spirit of God as a pledge of your inheritance. You are sealed. You have eternal life. And no one can snatch you out of the Father's hand. But if you identify with Jesus, but you haven't come to faith yet, you're on the verge of terrifying judgment. And God doesn't want that to happen. That's what we're seeing here. But if you don't listen to him, we see what happens now in our passage. Four, the word of God is living and active and sharper than any two-edged sword and piercing as far as the division of soul and spirit, both joints and marrow, and able to judge the thoughts and intentions of the heart. And there is no creature hidden from his sight, but all things are open and laid bare to the eyes of him with whom we have to do. God's word is powerful, and you're going to be judged by it. It exposes where you're really at. You can say all you want, but God's word exposes where your heart is really at. Now, again, I mentioned this term for signifies an explanation. And I've tried to share what we've learned up to this point that shows how this explanation fills in. And again, I love this passage, and there's nothing wrong with memorizing verses. This is one of the verses that a lot of people memorize. It's about the word of God. Praise the Lord. But remember, it's connected. It doesn't take away from the truth in this verse. Praise the Lord. We're going to see it right now. Because of the nature of God's word, when you reject it, we're going to see it's powerful and pierces the inner man. And it's prophecy. You can't hide from it. You can't get away from it. And you are in debt to it, and you'll be judged. Because God's word is alive, powerful, piercing, and judging. For the word of God, verse 12, our passage is about the word of God. Remember that. Now, this is not giving us a full orbed view of the word of God. It's giving us a piece in light of the context.
Remember, we saw in 2 Timothy chapter 3:16 a lot about God's word.

but all scripture inspired by God. It is God-breathed. So in light of the warnings not to miss his rest, not to miss salvation rest by hardening your heart and not believing the gospel, in light of that, he says and gives this explanation concerning the word of God. For the word of God is living and active. First of all, what do we see here? It is the word of God. It's God's word. And you say, well, wait a second. Paul says he's writing. Well, men wrote this. Well, men recorded it, but God brought it forth. It is inspired. All scripture is inspired by God. 2 Peter 1, verse 20, but know this first of all, that no prophecy of scripture is a matter of one's own interpretation. Hey, we don't get to choose what it means. He says, for no prophecy was ever made of an act of human will, but men moved by the Holy Spirit spoke from God. God, through his Spirit, moved through men to bring forth the scriptures, but it is God's word. It's God's very word. As we saw in 2 Timothy 3:16, all scripture, all written word, graphe, is inspired or God-breathed. It's from his mouth. It is his word. We see that those who speak God's word, 1 Peter 4, if you speak, speak it as though the very oracles of God. You better speak God's word if you have a speaking gift. And if you're genuinely saved, you're going to receive God's word as it truly is. I'm going to read this for you. You can turn there, or I'll just read it for you. 1 Thessalonians 2:13. And for this reason, we constantly thank God that you received from us the word of God's message and accepted it, not as the word of men, but for what it really is, the word of God, which also performs its work in you. And on a side note, true believers, because you have the Spirit of God, which, as we'll see, affirms with our spirit that we're children of God, because we have the Spirit of God, we believe God's word is God's word. John 10, Jesus said, my sheep hear my voice, and I know them, and they follow me. We know in 1 John 4, the apostle John, speaking of the writings of him and the other apostles, he says, they are from the world, speaking of the bad guys. Therefore, they speak as from the world, and the world listens to them. But we, John the apostle, are from God. He who knows God listens to us. For he who is not from God does not listen to us. By this we know the spirit of truth, the spirit of error. Hey, if someone says, hey, I love what Jesus says, but I don't like what Paul says, there's something wrong. When we have the Spirit of God, we're going to accept the word of God for what it really is, the word of God. So our passage begins saying, for the word of God, God's word, God's word. And every word in scripture is God's word. It's God's word. And it comes from God and not from man. We didn't think it up. It didn't come to the writers, didn't come to their minds, hey, this is what I'll write. God inspired them. Let me share some examples. We read it earlier, but Isaiah 55, verse 8, you can turn there. In light of God saying, hey, you need to seek God while he may be found, you need to come to God from his way, not yours, because his thoughts are higher than yours, right? He says, for my thoughts, verse 8, are not your thoughts. Neither are your ways my ways, declares the Lord. For as the heavens are higher than the earth, so my ways are higher than your ways, and my thoughts than your thoughts. For as the rain and the snow come down from heaven and return without watering the earth and making it bare and sprout, and furnishing seed to the sower and bread to the eater, so shall my word which goes forth from my mouth. God's word is from God. We didn't think it up. In 2 Corinthians chapter 2, we see the very same thing. You can turn there, and I want to talk about the whole chapter. We just don't have time. But Paul is making the case to the Corinthians that no one should boast. The Corinthians are like, I'm of Paul, I'm of Apollos, I'm of this, I'm of that. And he's going to shred that down to nothing, that no one would boast. And he says, I was with you in weakness, 1 Corinthians 2:4. My message and my preaching were not a persuasive words of wisdom. Hey, I wasn't a slick preacher. He says here, but in demonstration of the Spirit and power, that your faith should not rest in the wisdom of men, but on the power of God. Yet we do, verse 6, 1 Corinthians 2:6, yet we do speak wisdom among those who are mature, a wisdom, however, not of this age, nor the rulers of this age who are passing away. But we speak God's wisdom in a mystery, the hidden wisdom which God predestined before the ages to our glory,
the wisdom which none of the rulers has understood. For if they have understood it, they would not have crucified the Lord of glory. Now listen to this. This verse is always taken out of context, I believe, and we got to see the whole part. But just as written, things which eye have not seen and ear has not heard and which does not enter the heart of man, okay, that's no one's heard it or seen it, all that God has prepared for those who love him. Now notice this. For to us, God revealed them through the Spirit. It never came to your mind. You never thought of it, but God revealed it by his Spirit. And at the end of the passage, he says, who has known the mind of the Lord, verse 16, that he should instruct him? But we have the mind of Christ. We have God's thoughts, what he wants us to know in his word. The word of God, it is the word of God. And then notice the first description of it, back to our passage. For the word of God is living. It's living. The Greek tense of the participle here is a continual habitual action. It is continually habitually alive. God's word is alive. The term alive here speaks of that which has life. God's word is alive. In Acts chapter 7, when Stephen was speaking, as he referred to Moses in Sinai, Acts 7:38, it says, this is the one who was with the congregation in the wilderness, together with the angel who was speaking to him on Mount Sinai, who was with our fathers, and he received the living oracles to pass on to you. The living, it was God's living word. And then this, I do want you to turn to 1 Peter chapter 1, verse 22. 1 Peter 1, verse 22. God's word is alive. Don't forget that. Satan wants to tempt us to think, oh, you know, and so many pastors out there, it's a shameful thing. They think they have to manipulate you to believe what God says, rather than declaring God's live word and allowing God to do the work. 1 Peter 1:22, since you have an obedience to the truth, purified your souls for a sincere love of the brethren, fervently love one another from the heart. Verse 23, for you have been born again, not of seed which is perishable, that is, through the living, see that word, living, and abiding word of God. God's word's alive, and it abides. Living and abiding word of God. For all flesh is like grass, and its glory like the flower of the grass. The grass withers, the flower falls off, but the word of the Lord remains or abides forever. And this is the word which was preached to you. This is the word that was preached to you. Oh, this puts a monkey wrench in the Reformed theological mind that says someone can't respond to the gospel because they're dead in their trespasses and sin. Yes, you are dead in your trespasses and sins, but yet God's word is alive. And when it comes across the dead heart, it calls for a response. Do not harden your heart, but it calls to believe the truth. As we'll see, God's word is alive, and we'll see it's also effective, and it pierces the soul. Never forget God's word is alive. Okay. And then notice it is also effective. For the word of God is living and active. The term active here is a Greek adjective, energēs. You kind of think of the word energy, right, in a sense. It is an adjective that speaks of that which is effective, that which causes something to happen. Isn't that great? God's word is alive, but it is also powerful. It is effective. It makes things happen because it's God's word. Think about it. Genesis 1, we see in the beginning, God said, he spoke out of nothing, light be and light was. He spoke and it came into existence. It's powerful. You can see that throughout Genesis 1. And Peter would make the case to the mockers in 2 Peter chapter 3, those who are saying, where is the promise of his coming? It's all been the same. He'd make the case to the mockers that God spoke and it happened. Therefore, he has said this and it will happen. Well, you turn here, 2 Peter chapter 3. Hopefully you're getting blisters on your fingers, right? 2 Peter chapter 3, verse 3. Know this, first of all, that in the last days mockers will come with their mocking, following after their own lusts, saying, where is the promise of his coming? For ever since the fathers fell asleep, all continues just as it was from the beginning of creation. These are Jewish mockers, they believe in creation. For when they maintain this, it escapes their notice that, notice this, that by the word of God, the heavens existed long ago, and the earth was formed out of water by water, through which the world
was at one time

destroyed, being flooded with water. But the present heavens and earth are by his word being reserved for fire, kept for the day of judgment and destruction of ungodly men. God's word is powerful. It is powerful, and it escapes their notice

0: it down, you can certainly turn to Jeremiah 23:28. God says, the prophet who has a dream may relate his dream, saying it sarcastically. Let him have Sarah's dream. But let he who has my word speak my word in truth. What does straw have in common with grain? The implication is nothing, declares the Lord. Is not my word like fire, declares the Lord, and like a hammer which shatters the rock? God's word is powerful. We saw in Isaiah 55, and I'll read it for you. He says, so shall my word which goes forth from my mouth, verse 11, it shall not return to me empty without accomplishing what I desire and without succeeding in the matter in which I sent. The gospel is the power of God unto salvation. Not you talking someone into the kingdom, it's the gospel. Paul says, I'm not ashamed of the gospel, for it's the power of God for salvation for everyone who believes. We saw this just a minute ago, that God's word is living and abiding. And we were born again through it, God's powerful word, the gospel that was preached. The good news concerning that Jesus Christ died for our sins, and that he was buried, and he rose from the dead. Whoever will call upon the name of the Lord will be saved. It's also powerful to change us after we're saved. If you go a little farther in 1 Peter chapter 2, therefore putting aside all malice and all guile, hypocrisy and envy and slander, set aside sin, confess it, like newborn babes, long for the pure milk of the word, that you may grow in respect to salvation, if you've tasted the kindness of the Lord. We saw in 1 Thessalonians 2:13 that God's word, the word of God, which performs its work in you, it's effective. We saw this last week, that all scripture is God-breathed and is profitable. It brings beneficial results for teaching that which is taught, for reproof, it's conviction, for correction, making straight again, for training in righteousness, that the man of God may be adequate equipped for every good work. God's word is living and active. Don't forget it. All hell wants you to think it's not powerful. It wants to deceive us into thinking it's not powerful at all, and you got to get into other stuff. Got to do whatever else it is Christian-wise. No, you got to get in the Word of God. Stop trying to grow in your relationship through Christian books and pep talk sermons. Get into the Word of God. Delight in it. Meditate in it day and night. And God's Word says, you'll be like the tree firmly planted in near streams of water, which yields its fruit in its season. Its leaf does not wither. And whatever he does, he prospers. Psalm 1. Do not turn to the left or to the right from it, so that you may have success wherever you go. Joshua chapter 1. Satan wants to deceive us that God's word is not powerful. He wants to deceive us to being ashamed of it, to shrink back, to lean on our own wisdom and understanding, because he knows God's word is powerful. He doesn't want it to go out. But never forget, God's word is powerful. It is living and active. That's why we preach it here. First of all, God tells me to preach it, so I better do it, because the word is powerful, right? And then notice, it's one more thing. He says, the word of God is living and active, and notice, it is sharper than any two-edged sword and piercing as far as the division of soul and spirit, both joints and marrow. Because it's living and active, it thus pierces the inner man.
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0: Well, Dave, we actually saw a lot of important points today, but one that I want to follow up on is the fact that God's word is living and active, and it's sharper than a two-edged sword, piercing as far as the division of soul and spirit, joints and marrow. God's word pierces the soul. It breaks

0: through. You see, men are dead in their trespasses and sins, but God's word is powerful. It pierces through and convicts. Well, today, if you've been convicted by God's word, would you turn to the Lord Jesus Christ if you haven't trusted in him? And if you have, would you allow his convicting word to work in your life? We pray that you will.
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1: Good news in the fight for life. This is Matt Staver with Freedom's Call. Oklahoma and Iowa recently enacted laws banning the distribution of dangerous chemical abortion drugs through the mail. The two states now join Mississippi, which recently established a similar law criminalizing the mailing of mifepristone and misoprostol in the state. Oklahoma's governor signed the bill, which makes abortion pill trafficking a felony offense. The law applies to people who deliver or possess the drugs with an intent of causing an illegal abortion under the state's near-total abortion ban. Iowa also now prohibits mail-order abortion pills and requires women to obtain them only through an in-person doctor visit. Out-of-state providers who mail abortion drugs into Iowa could face civil liability, while in-state doctors could lose their licenses. These drugs account for at least 63% or more of all abortions nationwide. 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
2: 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Now, faith is being sure of what we hope for and certain of what we do not see. Do you have that kind of faith, saving faith? You see, faith is like a key. There are many different kinds of keys, but only one opens the door, and in this case, the door to heaven. Let me explain first what saving faith is not. It's not just a blind leap in the dark, and it's not merely intellectual. Saving faith is not just temporary faith either. Saving faith is fully trusting in Jesus' work on the cross for eternal life. It's not just believing that Jesus could be a way to get you into heaven or that he was a good man. It's a life fully surrendered to trusting him. So let me ask you again, have you put your faith in Jesus alone? If you'll do that, you'll make the most important decision of your life. If you're ready to know for sure that heaven's going to be your home one day, you need to accept God's gift of grace in Jesus. For more, visit sharelife.today.
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1: The work of the Holy Spirit in the life of the believer is not condemnation. The work of the Holy Spirit is not to condemn the children of God. The work of the Holy Spirit is to convict us, make us aware, bring us to accountability, bring us to reality, bring us to acknowledge, bring us to confess, bring us to repent, bring us to learn a lesson, and bring us to be edified and learn from our failure, not to condemn us. Condemnation is not the work of the Holy Spirit in the life of the believer.
2: When you become a Christian, all your sins are forgiven. So what's happening when you feel unforgivable and unworthy of God's love? Today's edition of In Touch, the teaching ministry of Dr. Charles Stanley, brings practical insights on forgiveness from a conversation between Jesus and a woman accused of adultery. His response to her clearly reveals God's attitude toward us.
1: I want you to imagine something. You have just sinned against God, gross sin against God, and you're standing in His presence, and He's looking at you. Let's say that Christ is looking at you. What kind of facial expression would you imagine that Jesus would have if you were looking into His face and you knew that He knew you had just committed that sin? Well, your answer would probably reveal a couple of things about you. First of all, it would reveal your relationship to Him. And secondly, it would reveal your understanding of the person of Christ and His reaction to one of His children. Sometimes our feelings are condemnation. We feel condemned when we disobey God, when we stumble, when we fall, when we make mistakes. And you may say, well, should we not feel condemned if we've sinned against God? Well, let's see what God says in His Word. And I want you to turn to a passage of Scripture in John chapter 8 that I believe answers the question about those feelings of condemnation that we have as the children of God. The Bible says in chapter 8, verse 1, "But Jesus went to the Mount of Olives, and more than likely He spent the night out there praying and talking to the Father. And early in the morning He came again into the temple, and all the people were coming to Him, and He sat down and began to teach them. And the scribes and the Pharisees brought a woman caught in adultery. And having set her in the midst, they said to Him, 'Teacher, this woman has been caught in adultery in the very act. Now in the law, Moses commanded us to stone such women. What then do you say?' And they were saying this, testing Him in order that they might have grounds for accusing Him. But Jesus stooped down and with His finger wrote on the ground. But when they persisted in asking Him," that is the same question, "He straightened up and said to them, 'He who is without sin among you, let him be the first to throw a stone at her.' And again He stooped down and wrote on the ground. And when they heard it, they began to go out one by one, beginning with the older ones, and He was left alone, and the woman where she had been in the midst. And straightening up, Jesus said to her, 'Woman, where are they? Did no one condemn you?' And she said, 'No one, Lord.' And Jesus said, 'Neither do I condemn you. Go your way. From now on, sin no more.'" Now, what is this that Christ, who did not question the fact that this woman was caught in the very act of adultery, what is this that Jesus could say to a person who is caught in the very act of adultery, did not deny that she was guilty, no one else seemed to deny that she was guilty, she did not plead her case, she just stood there, and Jesus said to her, "Neither do I condemn thee, go and sin no more." Do you ever get those feelings of feeling condemned? That is, it's a little difficult to identify exactly why you feel condemned. That is, condemnation is alienation, and it is separation. And condemnation places us in the category of being

an enemy of God. That is, we're on the opposite side of Him, that something has gone on, that God and us are no longer together, but condemnation speaks of separation and judgment and wrath and all the rest. What do you do when you get those feelings of condemnation, that you feel condemned? Well, I want us to look at this story for a few moments, and then I want to talk about these feelings, where they come from, and that is, what is the proper response for a believer when you and I feel condemned, and what is it that you and I do that would cause us to feel condemned? Or let me put it this way, is there ever a reason for a child of God to feel condemned about anything? Well, the first response is probably there sure is. When you sin against God and commit adultery or murder or steal or lie or cheat or violate the Ten Commandments, surely you ought to feel condemned. Well, let's see if that's what God teaches about His children. Well, let's look at what's happening. More than likely, Jesus has been out on the mountainside in the garden praying all night and coming in that morning to sit down again and to teach in the temple, the people flocking in to hear what He had to say because they never heard anybody like this. And even in the midst of while He was teaching them, here come the Pharisees and the scribes in. They shove this woman in the midst and say to Him, not because they're concerned about her, not because they want to know what justice is, not because they want the laws of the land upheld, but simply to entrap Him. And notice what they asked Him. They said, Teacher, this woman has been caught in adultery in the very act. Now, in the law, Moses commanded us to stone such women. What then do you say? And the law of Moses said exactly that. And if you'll turn to a couple of passages in Leviticus chapter 20, look there for just a moment. Verse 10 of Leviticus says, If there is a man who commits adultery with another man's wife, one who commits adultery with his friend's wife, the adulterer and the adulteress shall surely be put to death. What I want you to see in this passage is this. That's the law. That's what Moses said. But isn't it interesting that when they brought this woman, there was something missing. And what was missing is the man. Where was the man? It took two to commit adultery. And if you notice, the Bible says that she was caught in the very act. They only bring the woman and present her before Jesus and say, the law of Moses says she should be stoned to death. What do you say? Now, Jesus was never caught in any dilemmas. That's what they attempted to do. And so here was the question. First of all, He couldn't set aside the law of Moses. Oh, that would have been a real problem for everybody, including Him. On the other hand, He could not have said stone her to death because the Romans would have been in the middle of all of that, and that would have put Him against Pilate and the whole Roman government. And you, of course, know what His response was, not because He felt that He was trapped, but that was their purpose. They were trying to trap Him. They wanted to kill Him. They wanted to get rid of Him because He was stirring up the people and they were beginning to follow Him. They knew that no one had ever taught like this. And the people were beginning to sense something in Christ. They didn't see in the Pharisees and the Sadducees and all of these folks. And so they said, never did a man teach like this. And so this seemed to be the trap from which there is absolutely no escape. Now let's think about those feelings of condemnation that come into your life and mine once in a while. Why is it we feel condemned? Well, first of all, because of sin. Sin will make you feel condemned. You say, well, shouldn't every person who sins against God feel condemned by God? Well, let's see. But one of the reasons we feel condemned is because of sin in our life. So our conscience smites us, and we're convicted of sin, and so we feel condemned. A second reason we may have feelings of condemnation is the same as this woman, the accusation of others. People who see you commit a sin or who know something about your life, they're quick to condemn us, quick to accuse us, quick to judge us. Sometimes those judgments are false, sometimes they are real. That is, what they're accusing us of may be true. And then, of course, a third reason is when a person sins against God, knowing that they sinned against God in the presence of omniscience. That is, you and I have never sinned against God outside the presence of God. You and I have never sinned against God outside the knowledge of God. You and I have never sinned against God outside the power of God. So that every single sin we've ever committed and every sin we will commit has always been in the awesome, holy presence of Almighty God.
So naturally,

We would have feelings of condemnation. Well, the question is, are those feelings legitimate? You say, well, sure, they're legitimate. When you sin against God, naturally you feel condemned. Well, let me ask you this question. What is it that condemns us? You say, well, it's my conscience. Well, let's limit this just for a moment to believers. To believers who are still being condemned because of sins that are 20 years old, 30 years old, 10 years old, 2 weeks old, 2 days old. The feeling of condemnation, alienation from God because of sin. The question is that legitimate? Is that the way God would have me feel condemned? Well, I want you to turn to several passages of Scripture, and I want you to turn, if you will, first of all, on over to John chapter 16. And if you recall in the 16th chapter, 13, 14, 15, 16, 17, the night before the Lord Jesus Christ was crucified, these are some of the most precious chapters in all the Bible for believers. Here he is reassuring his apostles. Now, he said to them in verse 7, "But I tell you the truth, it is to your advantage that I go away. For if I do not go away, the Helper shall not come to you," that is the Holy Spirit. "But if I go, I will send him to you. And when he comes, he will convict the world concerning sin, righteousness, and judgment. Concerning sin, because they do not believe in me. Concerning righteousness, because I go to the Father and you no longer behold me. And concerning judgment, because the ruler of this world has been judged." Now, he says the work of the Holy Spirit is to condemn, right? That's not what he said, is it? The work of the Holy Spirit in the life of the believer is not condemnation. The work of the Holy Spirit in the life of the believer is conviction of sin. That is, the work of the Holy Spirit in the life of the believer is to enlighten our minds and our spirits in order that you and I see our sin in the light of Scripture. That is, that the conviction of the Holy Spirit is that when you and I see our sin, our disobedience, and our rebellion in the light of what the Scripture says, we are smitten in our heart, in our spirit, with conviction. The work of the Holy Spirit is not to condemn the children of God. The work of the Holy Spirit is to convict us, make us aware, bring us to accountability, bring us to reality, bring us to acknowledge, bring us to confess, bring us to repent, bring us to learn a lesson, and bring us to be edified and learn from our failure, not to condemn us. Condemnation is not the work of the Holy Spirit in the life of the believer. Now, I want you to listen very carefully. Jesus did not condone her sin. Jesus did not condemn her. He would have condemned her behavior, but not her. Instead of Jesus condemning her, the Bible says that Jesus died for her. Jesus at Calvary was condemned in your place and my place. He died with all the sin of all mankind upon him. It was imparted to him. It was imputed to him, laid to his account in those moments. And when Christ went to Calvary, he took all of our judgment, all of our condemnation, all of our wrath. And that's why he cried out, my God, why hast thou forsaken me?" Jesus in those moments was bearing the weight and the burden of the sin of the entire world so that every single believer from that moment on could stand in the presence of a holy God and know without a shadow of a doubt, we are not condemned. We have been justified. We have been redeemed. We have been reconciled once and for all eternally to a living God through the death of his Son, Jesus Christ. That doesn't free me to sin. You know what that frees me to do? It frees me to walk obediently before God. Now, let me ask you, which is the worst sin? Is it a worse sin to be caught in the act of adultery, or lying, or stealing, or cheating, or whatever it might be? Or is it a worse sin to know that you and I have been cleansed, washed, justified, redeemed, made a child of God by the shed blood of Jesus Christ, and then to turn around and sin against truth, sin against grace, sin against Christ, sin against God, sin against love, sin against holiness, sin against mercy, sin against gentleness, and go on our way? You see, if your heart's right, you're not going to go out and sin against God and say, well, you know,
don't have to feel condemned. I didn't say you wouldn't be convicted. I didn't say anything about the fact that you wouldn't be disciplined, because you see, when you and I sin against God, if we have been saved by the grace of God, the work of the Holy Spirit within us is to convict us of that sin, but that's not being condemned. You see, being convicted and confessing and repenting and making restitution and looking for the lesson that God is in the process of teaching me in this, and then applying it to my heart, and then using my own failure as a tool to share my faith and witness to others and encourage them, and my condemnation and my guilt, and God couldn't love me, and God's not going to answer my prayer. God doesn't, I'm alienated and separated from God. None of those things are scriptural. Now, but old human nature says, but man, you are guilty before God. God the Father said this 2,000 years ago, the whole world lies guilty before me. And I'm going to put all of their guilt on my sinless Son. And I'm going to separate myself from Him. And He's going to die on a Roman cross. And in His death, He's going to experience what He's never experienced before. The turning of my face away from Him. He's going to suffer hell for every single man and woman on the face of this earth, past, present, and future. He will pay their debt. And therefore, you and I, when we sin against God, we certainly should be ashamed. You know why? Because we sin against love, unconditional love of one who has declared us not guilty. Now, here's the thing I want to say to you primarily. Many of you feel guilty and condemned because of your past. What I want you to understand is this. When you come to the Lord Jesus Christ confessing that to Him, God does not, listen carefully, because this is going to run across the theology of many of you. Listen carefully. When you sin against the Lord God, you confess that to Him, you repent of it, that is, you turn away from it. You make restitution if necessary, if you possibly can. You look for the lesson in your failure. You use that as a tool in your testimony for others. But the one thing you don't do is to go out and try to do penance. You can't pay the church. You can't go out and try to win souls to get God back on your side. You know why? He's never been off your side since the moment you trusted Him as your Savior. He's not expecting you to pay Him back for anything that He's ever done for you. All He wants you to do, listen, is to walk obediently for your sake. Because He knows the tragedy of disobedience. And He wants you to walk uprightly before Him that He might be glorified and that others may see Him in your life. You can lay down the feelings of condemnation once and for all right now, no matter what your past is like. That's why we sing, there is power, power, wonder-working power in the blood of the Lamb. How can the sinless Son of the living God shed His blood and justify me, redeem me 2,000 years later? That's why we say it's that wonder-working power of the blood of Jesus Christ. You can lay that shroud of condemnation down right now by confession and repentance. And if you've never surrendered your life to Christ, by placing your trust in Him, asking Him for the forgiveness of your sin, receiving Jesus as your Savior, and accepting His forgiveness. If you are a believer, and your past has haunted you for years and years and years, and you can't get it out of your system somehow, you can lay it down right now by faith. If you will simply believe, not your feelings, but the testimony of the Word of God. He says, you've been washed, you've been cleansed, you've been justified.

0: God says of every single one of His children, listen to this, neither do I condemn thee. Go and walk uprightly before me. Condemnation is an awful kind of torment that you don't have to continue in if you'll take His word. Stop going with your feelings and take Him at His word.
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1: 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It's not uncommon for Christians to doubt their salvation. Hear about the remedy for that in A Moment with Charles Stanley.
0: If you have trusted Jesus Christ as your Savior, feeling lost is not from God. Feeling lost is not from the Holy Spirit. Feeling lost is not from Jesus Christ. That is the devil creating doubt in your mind and heart. When you have trusted Jesus Christ as your personal Savior, that's a one-time decision, and forever and ever, you are eternally secure in Christ. Naturally, Satan's going to try to create doubt. So here's what you do. You begin to read the Scriptures till you find some of those verses, say, for example, in Romans or John or whatever passage it may be. Paul makes it so simple when he says, "For by grace you've been saved through faith, that not of yourselves, not of works, lest any person should boast." So more than likely, when you say you're feeling lost, then that's a feeling you're having, not based on the Word of God. One of the responsibilities of the Holy Spirit is not only to convict you of sin, but to convict you of the awesome, eternal security that you have because you've placed your trust in Jesus. Sometimes we have to forget our feelings. You go back to the Word of God and ask this question, what does God say?
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0: 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And now, here's our Creation Moment's host, Ian Taylor.
1: The sea is the last, most unexplored frontier left on Earth, and one of the most widespread modern myths about the sea is that life began there. In 1903, A.B. McCallum said that there was a causal relationship between the salinity of the sea and the salt content of the human blood plasma. This was said to be a direct reflection of our ancient emergence from the sea. Well, years later, after students had been well rehearsed in this nonsense, the scientific establishment officially refuted the theory, but textbooks still tell us that life began in the sea. The salt contents of the seawater and the blood are not that similar, but even if they were, it has nothing to do with evolution. You see, there are salts in the earth, and these find their way to the sea via the rivers. Those salts in the earth also find their way into our bodies via the food chain and are necessary for all life. So both seawater and blood are water-based solutions, and all water-based solutions must follow the same chemical principles. Blood is forced, by simple chemistry, to be somewhat similar to any other water-based salt solution. Life did not begin in the primordial sea. The Bible tells us that God created life from the dust of the ground, the original source of the salt.
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4: Revive Our Hearts was a lifeline for me when I was going through a particularly difficult time. I am thankful that they are focused on the Word of God, helping me to stay grounded in the truth. Their excellent resources have helped me to grow in the faith, and it is a joy to partner with them so other women can also be pointed to Christ.
3: Oh, thank you, Lisa, for partnering with us. We're so grateful for you. Not too long ago, Missy Schrader had a late-night realization. Those tend to be the best, don't they? Here's what she discovered.
5: I woke in the night pretty recently with this thought. Your nearness is my good. Like it was in my head. So I was like, what even is that? Your nearness is my good. Get up in the middle of the night, go to my computer and Google it. It is Psalm 73. This is what it says. Whom have I in heaven but you? And earth has nothing I desire besides you. As for me, it is good to be near God. And guess what that last line is translated in some versions? Your nearness is my good.
3: This is Revive Our Hearts with Nancy DeMoss Wolgemuth, author of A Place of Quiet Rest. For Wednesday, June 3rd, I'm Dana Gresh. Today and tomorrow, we're answering a big question. How do I experience joy when I'm suffering? We all have to grapple with this, and we have a special guest to help us do that, Missy Schrader. She's one of two beloved daughters of Robert Wolgemuth, who went to be with the Lord in January. Missy shared this message from Psalm 16 with the women of her church not long before her father passed away. I'm excited for you to hear her wisdom and to hear a little of her dad in her as well.
5: As we dig into Psalm 16 today, here is a question we're going to look at. How do I experience joy when I'm in distress? So let's read it together. You have it printed in front of you. And this is the NIV version of Psalm 16. And let me just say, I love Jesus so much. You know what he did? We didn't know, I hadn't done this whole Bible study before we chose our psalm. So I prayed, what psalm do you want me to teach on, Lord? And I felt like doing Psalm 16. That was his answer. And then this week in our contentment study, what do we study? Psalm 16. And at first I was like, oh, she stole my psalm. And then I was like, no, this is perfect. We all have a little, maybe you have a little understanding before we dig in together. Okay, you ready? Keep me safe, my God. For in you I take refuge. I say to the Lord, you are my Lord. Apart from you, I have no good thing. I say of the holy people who are in the land, they are the noble ones in whom is all my delight. Those who run after other gods will suffer more and more. I will not pour out libations of blood to such gods or take their names on my lips. Lord, you alone are my portion and my cup. You make my lot secure. The boundary lines have fallen for me in pleasant places. Surely I have a delightful inheritance. I will praise the Lord who counsels me. Even at night, my heart instructs me. I keep my eyes always on the Lord. With him at my right hand, I will not be shaken. Therefore, my heart is glad and my tongue rejoices. My body also will rest secure because you will not abandon me to the realm of the dead, nor will you let your faithful ones see decay. You make known to me the path of life. You will fill me with joy in your presence, with eternal pleasures at your right hand. Let's pray. Oh, Lord, will you calm and open our hearts to hear from you today? Please, Holy Spirit, show us the treasure in your word as we study together. May the words of my mouth and the meditations of my heart be pleasing to you today. In your precious name, amen. Okay, so the question that we are going to answer is this.

0: how can I experience joy when I am in distress? And here's our answer. It seems long, but we're going to unpack it. Here's our answer. Like David, I can move from feeling troubled to being joyful when I know God and experience Him as my refuge, my treasure, and my Lord, both in His nearness now and in the hope of His presence forever. Okay, so let's start reading. We're gonna go verse by verse. David starts with a prayer. Keep me safe, O God. This plea for safety can also be translated as preserve my life, guard me, save me, protect me. Again, we don't know what David is facing in order to feel safe and vulnerable, but we know he is feeling this way. But he knows where to go with these feelings, doesn't he? He cries out honestly in prayer. Let's keep reading. For in you I take refuge. Other translations say, in you I trust. Often in the Psalms, I love this, David speaks to his soul. It's like he says, I'm feeling afraid and unsafe. Oh, my soul, you know the truth. You are safe when you hide in God. You can trust him. I had a counselor say to me one time, don't listen to yourself, talk to yourself. And that's what we see in lamenting, and we have permission to do the same thing. This is just what David is doing. This psalm reminds me of Psalm 62. Look at what David says to his soul here. Yes, my soul, you see? We can practice this. Yes, my soul, find rest in God. My hope comes from him. Truly, he is my rock and my salvation. He is my fortress. I will not be shaken. He is my mighty rock, my refuge. Trust in him at all times. Pour out your hearts to him, for God is our refuge. In Psalm 62, what does David tell his soul about God? That he is a rock. My mighty rock, I love that. A fortress, a refuge, a shelter from storms and danger, a place of hiding. David knows this about God, and he tells his soul to find rest in him, and ultimately, to trust him at all times, even in this troubling time David is facing when he writes Psalm 16. So let's go back to it. In David's troubled state, he asks for protection, and he reminds himself of who God is. David can move from feeling troubled to being joyful because he knows and experiences God as his what? Refuge. That's first. Now, before we go on, I want to highlight that I have in our answer knows and experiences. There is a difference between knowing and experiencing. I may know someone on Instagram. I may know someone on Facebook, but do I really know them intimately? There is a difference. It is possible for us to know something in our head about God. Yes, I know God's my refuge. But it's a completely different thing to have that knowledge move to our hearts where we experience him as our refuge. Does that make sense? So not just know, but know. So, one definition of refuge is shelter or relief from danger and anxiety. So think about, when have you experienced God as your refuge in trouble, as your shelter or relief from danger and anxiety? And if God does not take away a difficult or scary circumstance, how does his being your refuge change your feelings in that trouble? Let's look at verse 2. I say to the Lord, you are my Lord. Apart from you, I have no good thing. Oh, ladies, this part is so good. I can hardly handle it. David moves from feeling troubled to feeling joyful because he knows and experiences God as his refuge, hiding there, and his, read it with me, treasure. David says, you are my highest good. If David compares any good that he has to God, all falls short. Nothing compares to him. It's like David says to God, you, like think if you know a little person, they would say it like this, you are my goodest good. You are my treasure. What are some things that we can think are our goodest good? David is declaring, you, Lord, are my goodest good. I woke in the night as I'm preparing, I'm praying about our time together, and I woke in the night pretty recently with this thought, your nearness is my good. Like it was in my head. So I was like, what even is that? Your nearness is my good. Get up in the middle of the night, go to my computer and Google it. It is Psalm 73. This is what it says. Whom have I in heaven but you? And earth has nothing I desire besides you. As for me, it is good to be near God. And guess what that last line is translated in some versions? Your nearness is my good. David's greatest treasure, his best good, is being near God. Being in his presence is his greatest desire. David says here, earth has nothing I desire besides you. I like to learn sometimes by flipping or looking at the opposite. So if we flip that sentence, what would we say? God is everything my heart truly desires and delights in. To be near God truly is our greatest good. When David experiences God as his refuge, he is near him, isn't he? Protected by him. We can experience this nearness too, and we can declare with David, your nearness is my good. Being in your presence is my greatest treasure. I want you to think about someone who you love to be with, and it doesn't even matter what you're doing. My first thought when I was thinking about this was my daughter. We can be folding laundry, we can be doing the dishes, we can be playing with the kids on the floor, we could be walking on the beach, we could be getting pedicures. Those last two things don't happen very often. We could be in the grocery store. It doesn't really matter. Can everybody think of someone like that? Well, what is the true delight? It is the person that you're with, right? It doesn't even really matter what you're doing, and it's the same idea here. No matter what is happening, even if it's troubling, if we're near him, we can feel safe and secure, and even as we're going to see later in this psalm, joyful. This reminded me of walking in the Spirit, delighting, doing life, being near, being guided, experiencing that intimacy. That is our greatest good. Let's continue reading. Verse 3. David looks at two groups of people and talks to God about them. I say of the holy people who are in the land, they are the noble ones in whom is all my delight. So first David sees those who love God and he says he delights in them. It would be like if we said now we have a love for the body of Christ. He delights in fellowship with people who love God. Next, David looks at those who are not God's people. Verse 4, those who run after other gods will suffer more and more. I will not pour out libations of blood to such gods or take their names upon my lips. Look at the phrase, run after. I listened to a Tim Keller sermon on this psalm, and he talked about that phrase, run after, is the word pant. David sees those who are godless, panting, wanting for, seeking for life in things other than God. And he knows the truth about their future. Do you see what it says? They will suffer more and more. Other translations say their sorrows will increase. It may seem like their lives are easier now, but it will be unhappy for eternity. I'm curious if David contrasts these two groups because his decision to follow God, to delight in him, to know him, enjoy his nearness, is not making his life easier now. Maybe it appears that those who are godless are experiencing prosperity and safety while David is in distress. So he talks about these wicked people again in Psalm 37. Here's what he says. I have seen the wicked and ruthless man flourishing like a green tree in its native soil. Kind of like, oh, that's not fair. But he soon passed away and was no more. In Psalm 73, David laments that he seems like the wicked are carefree and rich until I entered the sanctuary of the Lord and understood their final destiny. Is this true for us today? Sometimes it seems like the godly are flourishing, but David knows their ultimate future. This eternal perspective keeps David holding on to the truth that only God is truly good. So he keeps hiding in God as his refuge and delighting in him as his treasure. He says, I won't worship those idols or even say their names. Let's keep reading. After he contrasts the godly versus the godless, again, he speaks truth to his soul about who God is. Verse 5. Lord, you alone are my portion and my cup. You make my lot secure. The boundary lines have fallen for me in pleasant places. Surely I have a delightful inheritance. You alone are my portion and my cup. You are my treasure. Your nearness is my good. There's a new layer of what David knows about God here, though. David can move from feeling troubled to feeling joyful because he knows and experiences God as his refuge, his treasure, and his Lord. Look back at verse 2. What does he declare? You are my Lord. And there's more here. David declares to the Lord, what I have is what you have said is best for me. Some versions say, you have assigned my portion and my cup. You are my treasure and my Lord. He says, you provide what you think I need. David is declaring to the Lord, I am content with what you have portioned me. Because ultimately, God is all he needs. He is his portion and his cup. He is all that will satisfy. Elizabeth Elliot said, nothing brings greater security and quietness to the soul that in everything, God works for the good of those who love him, who have been called according to his purpose. The portion assigned to me each day is precisely measured by God. My cup may have a bitter taste. Shall I suppose then that my father either has nothing to do with choosing my portion or that he is not dealing with me in mercy and grace? Such thoughts are from our ancient foe who seeks to work us woe. It is the lover of our soul who hands me the cup of suffering, giving me the priceless privilege of learning a fellowship with him which can be learned in no other way. How many of you have experienced that? What the Lord has allowed into your life has drawn you into deeper intimacy than you could ever have experienced. Kay Arthur says, every disappointment, even if it's tragic and evil, is his appointment. I may not like his appointment or agree with it, but God is in charge. Nothing happens apart from his permission. He is the ultimate authority, the ultimate cause, and he has the ultimate responsibility for all that goes on. That's why he commands, in everything give thanks, for this is God's will for you in Christ Jesus. If we experience God as our Lord, how do we see our circumstances? How does knowing that the Lord assigns our portion and cup and makes our lot secure change our perspective?
1: What a great question to pause and ponder today. That's Missy Schrader, teaching from Psalm 16. I am already loving summer in the Psalms. In case you haven't heard, we're spending the month of June just soaking in this sweet book together here on Revive Our Hearts. This is an invitation to rest in the Lord's presence. I hope you feel that this month. It's also an invitation to dive back into Bible reading if you've begun to neglect that a little bit. And it's easy to do that as the warmer months approach and schedules become a little more fluid. If you've been reading with us and you've fallen behind, don't worry. We're beginning Psalms next week, and this is a really sweet time to reset. I hope you will if that's something you need. 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Now, if you need some further motivation, I want to remind you of what Nancy DeMoss Wolgemuth said. Actually, I'll just let you listen to her.
2: Read your Bible. You can read it through in a year. It's a hike. It's an effort. It's not easy. But do you know that if you would

read for just about 12 minutes a day, you can read through the whole Bible in 1 year. What do you do for 12 minutes a day that maybe you could do without and read through your Bible in a year? If you don't love reading, or maybe that's not easy for you, get an audio version.

0: through it however you need to. Now, you may feel like, I just don't understand it. Well, the effect of Bible reading, meditation, study is cumulative over time. You have to do it to get more out of it. I just want to tell you, and I'm saying this to myself too, I'm saying it to you. If we would spend half the time that we spend scrolling on our phones or doing, you name it, other mindless activities, if we'd spend half the time we do that each day to read and ponder the Bible, over time, we would come to know the Word. We would come to understand it better. We would be changed. You see, the more you read it, the more you will understand it. And you think, well, I don't really love it. I'd rather scroll. I'd rather watch Instagram reels or do something that's more entertaining to me. Let me tell you this. The more you eat the Word of God, the more you take it into your system, the greater appetite, hunger, and longing you will have for the Word. So that's just my first point. Read your Bible. Read it. Read it. Read your Bible. And then a second, I don't want to call these suggestions, I really want to call them strong recommendations. Read it daily. Read it daily. I saw a study where 80,000 people were polled between the ages of 8 and 80. So probably you fit in that demographic. The survey was about what happens when people read the Bible. And here's what they found out. When people engaged with the Bible in some way, if it's opening the Bible during while their pastor's preaching and he says open to Psalm 119, but they engaged with the Bible one time a week, there was almost zero difference that was measurable in their life. If they read it twice a week or engaged with it twice a week, it was the same thing. There was almost indiscernible difference in their lives. If they read it or engaged with it three times a week, they noticed in these surveys a small change. Not too much, but a small change. But what shocked researchers was what happened when they found out that people had read the Bible four times or more each week. The results were staggering. The difference between one, two, or three times and four times or more. Listen to these poll results. And this was 80,000 people who were polled. Loneliness went down 30%. Anger went down 32%. Bitterness in relationships down 40%. Alcoholism down 57%. Sex outside of marriage down 68%. Feeling spiritually stagnant down 60%. Viewing pornography down 61%. But listen to this, four times or more a week, reading, engaging with the Word, sharing their faith went up 200%. Discipling others went up 230%. Frequent reading of the Bible changes your life. It does.
1: 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She'll begin by unpacking this beautiful statement from King David. The boundary lines have fallen for me in pleasant places. Surely, I have a delightful inheritance. 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
3: 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Scientists recognize that every

0: year, millions of tons of salt makes its way into the ocean. But where's the 3 billion years worth of salt? It's nowhere to be found. According to the Bible, the seas were created in the beginning, around 6,000 years ago. When we consider that timeline and the effects of flood erosion, the current measurements are consistent with biblical history. The idea of billions of years fails to explain what we observe in our present world. Empirical science is clearly showing us that there are grave problems with the unproven theories of evolution. Just one more scientific reason that you shouldn't believe in geological evolution. It takes a lot of faith. I'm David Reeves. Truly, the heavens declare the glory of God.
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4: Let me ask you this question. Is America special? Is America unique? Is America different? Is America a nation that God has been involved with?

0: in our history? And I would say 100% absolutely yes.
1: Welcome to In Grace with Jim Scudder, the senior pastor of Quentin Road Baptist Church in suburban Chicago. He is a strong advocate of the nation of Israel and leads annual tours to the Holy Land.
0: Hi, this is Jim Scudder. Welcome back to In Grace. And in celebration of America's 250th birthday, from now until July, we are going to feature patriotic messages, except for a short break for Father's Day. Today, we're going to ask the question and answer the question, how has God blessed America? And that question assumes that God has blessed America, which I think I know he has. And so how has God blessed America? That's what we're going to be talking about today. Has God been involved with our history and how? And today I'm also going to be playing some clips from Congressman Bob McEwen. He was a congressman. He's an advocate for things like this. He's the one that makes sure we all understand the proper history of America. I was privileged to be with him a few years ago. Absolutely love the man. And so you're going to hear from him as well today. Let me tell you right before we get into all of that, that we have a very special offer for you today that is in light of our 250th anniversary of the signing of the Declaration of Independence. We have a beautiful commemorative bookmark. On it is In Grace and America 250. On the backside of the bookmark, it says, In God We Trust. Isn't that amazing that we have that as our motto? And this is so wonderful to have this, to celebrate this amazing time in world history and in American history. From now until the 4th of July, we're going to be offering this bookmark. But don't wait, get it right now, so that you have a way to remember this amazing time. Let me try to explain to you why we believe God has blessed America. And there has to be balance with this. We can be so patriotic that we lose the big picture. America is being attacked, and the history is being rewritten, and it's not accurate. So what we're trying to do in this church and in our media ministry In Grace is to tell the real story of American history, the story that History Channel won't tell you. It will not be on Discovery Channel that there was a prayer in Kings Mountain, South Carolina, by a bunch of preachers that were called Over the Mountain Men, and the British general, General Ferguson, said, God himself can't remove me from Kings Mountain. And the prayer of the pastors before that battle was, Dear God, please show General Ferguson who the real king of Kings Mountain is. I went there. We did a show on it. Guess what? Guess who's buried at the base of Kings Mountain today? General Ferguson, with a pile of stones over his body, because God has blessed America. And there's many moments in our history. There's many examples, and we're going to see that today, how God has providentially helped us and guided us as a nation. Now, we're not saying that we're perfect. We certainly aren't perfect. We're actually far from perfect. But at least it seems lately we're starting to get some things right. We know that the Supreme Court of the United States has made poor decisions in the past. We know the Dred Scott decision was a horrible decision, basically saying a slave is not a person, it's property. And that was overturned, praise God. And so has Roe versus Wade been overturned. Listen, we can't just fight against things. We also have to fight for things. And I really believe that this church, we need to commit to helping those that are having pregnancies that are going to be difficult. And they don't know what to do. They don't know where to turn. We have to be a resource. We have to be ready to bless and help and guide and point directions to maybe fostering, adoption, pregnancy clinics, whatever we can do as a church. And I've really felt that burden lately to do more there. And so we're gonna work on that. So let me ask you this question. Is America special? Is America unique? Is America different? Is America a nation that God has been involved with in our history? And I would say 100% absolutely yes. I had the pleasure of meeting Congressman Bob McEwen, former congressman from Ohio. He's one of the best speakers I've ever heard, a statesman. We're going to have him preach sometime in our church. But he did a series, and we've clipped some videos from his series that he did about how unique and how special this nation is, the United States of America.
2: You know, for thousands of years, people hoped to someday fly. But it was the Americans that invented the airplane, and the light bulb, and the telegraph, and the telephone, the global positioning system, put men on the moon. There's a ship in Hong Kong and Singapore at this moment that's using a global positioning system that's conceived, invented, and maintained by Americans. There's a plane flying over socialist Africa using a GPS system that Americans maintain. There's a car dealer in New Orleans or a car dealer in Buenos Aires for ordering a part from Stuttgart, Germany, using an internet that was conceived, invented, and maintained by Americans. There are skyscrapers all over the world. Why? Because an American by the name of Elisha Otis invented the safety elevator. And there are places where it's 100 and 120 degrees. Why? Because an American by the name of Willis Carrier, God love him, invented the air conditioner. No nation has blessed the world like this nation. Every year, more books, more plays, more symphonies, more copyrights, more inventions. 4% of Americans do more of that than the other 96% combined. And the question has to be, why? Also, they've created more wealth. 56 men got together and took a godly principle and decided to make a country that was free. And that little 4% has created more wealth than all recorded history combined. Now, the question would be, why? The sixth largest nation on earth, the GDP, the gross domestic product, the goods and services created by that entire nation, is smaller than the GDP of Arkansas. 91 million Filipinos create less wealth every year than 3.5 million Oklahomans. 110 million Mexicans with all their oil and create less wealth than the state of Illinois. This nation is abundantly, abundantly blessed. And the question would have to be why? And then there's the idea that this nation has blessed the world like no other nation. When a tsunami hits the fourth largest nation on earth, the largest Muslim nation, Indonesia, to whom do they turn for aid? The hearts and the billfolds of the compassionate people called Americans. The World Health Organization. Americans give as much money as the rest of the world combined. The list goes on and on and on. No nation has blessed the world like this nation has. And no nation has shared its wealth as greatly either. We're traveling in Africa, and we're way out in the place where the road stopped, and you had to walk down a path. And then we had to cross a river on a trunk a tree had laid across. We're out in the middle of nowhere, and little kids showed up with little plastic bottles. And we said, where are they going? He said, they're going to the fountain where the clean water is. And so we went there. And there, as these little kids would go get the water to take it back into the place where they lived, was a gift of the people of the United States of America. No nation has ever risked blood or treasure for the freedom of another and never asked anything in return. I served on the Veterans Affairs Committee, and as World War II has passed and the Korean veterans have come to the fore, I had the opportunity to address the parliament in South Korea, and I mentioned to them that in all of my encounters with Americans that bear in their body the burdens of the war in which they were engaged, and 50,000 Americans lost their lives for one purpose, not for America, but so those people could live freely. And now that little country that was third from the bottom in wealth when it got its freedom under America is now the 10th richest nation on earth. And I said, never have I heard a single soldier ever complain about the sacrifice that he made, not for himself or even his country, but for the freedom of others. There has never been a nation like this.
0: there has never been a nation like this. And he's right. Now, I'm not standing here to brag on the United States, but I'm here to say that this is a very unique place. And you all, many of you, had the fortune of being born here. The rest of you that are in the room are here. Some of you are students. Some of you have immigrated. Some of you want to live here. But it's a nation that people want to live in, right? No matter how people criticize us as a nation, they want to live nowhere else but the United States of America. You know, when people criticize us and they say they're going to move to Canada, they never do. They never do. God bless Canada, but I'm glad I don't live there. We're a nation of immigrants. Millions and millions of immigrants are what makes up this country. Why is it that this is the country of big dreams? Why do Americans have this notion that nothing is impossible for anyone, no matter what their background, their social status, their race is? What is the secret to America's greatness? Is it because of our resources, our extensive woodlands, our rich farming topsoil? Is it because we're a country of lots of minerals and oil and natural gas? Is it because we're a nation with sufficient rainfall, rivers of all sizes that distribute the water and the people and the products of our nation? Is it because that we're a land of unmatched grandeur, from mountain majesty to golden prairie to white foamed waves? Is it because of the beauty of this country? What is the secret to America's greatness? Is it because we're a nation of valor? Is it because that we have our land blood-soaked by those who sought freedom for all? Is that why we're a great nation? Is it because we sent our courageous soldiers to storm deadly beaches to secure freedom for people in faraway countries? Is that why we're great? Is it because we have a uniquely structured government that limits power and protects our freedoms? What is the secret to America's greatness? One author was searching for this, and he came up with this answer. This is what he found. He said, "I sought for the greatness and genius of America in her commodious harbors and her ample rivers, and it was not there. In her fertile fields and boundless forests, and it was not there. In her rich mines and her vast world commerce, and it was not there. In her democratic Congress and her matchless Constitution, and it was not there. Not until," he wrote, "I went into the churches of America and heard her pulpits flame with righteousness, did I understand her genius and power." He said, America is great because she is good. And if America ever ceases to be good, America will cease to be great. Many have quoted this quote. So let me show you why God has blessed America. And I think this is the number one reason. There's other reasons, but I think this is the number one reason, is because our founders respected the God of the Bible.
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0: If everybody in the United States

0: believed the Bible, and they were law-abiding, peaceful citizens that are helping other people, you would have no crime. You would have no addictions. You would have no spousal abuse. You would have no child abuse. Think about it. Think about it. What have churches and what have godly people done for this country? And I hope that our mayors and our representatives understand how important churches are. We thank God that churches are tax exempt, and they should be, because of the value that churches provide to the communities. I bumped into the mayor of Lake Zurich, and he was meeting with a group of people that wanted to develop and are going to develop the first marijuana dispensary, and he thought this was a great thing, and I like him. He's a friend of mine, and he was kind of bragging to me how they're going to open this dispensary. I'm like, Mayor, you have no idea how opposed I am to this. I said, every Friday, we have hundreds of people that come to this church for addiction help. And this, you know, marijuana is certainly a gateway drug. It was an awkward conversation. But God bless them and pray. Pray. Pray for our leaders. Pray for people you disagree with. By the way, the high gas prices, I don't like, but that's not our problem. Our problem isn't inflation. Our problem is immorality, is being proud of LGBTQ. It's ridiculous that we even have those letters. Now, do we hate people? No, we love people. Every person that is in our world, we ought to love them. But at the same time, we need to stand up against the things that are wrong. And all of those things are wrong, but they have their flags. They have the color. Not exactly, but a lot of the color of the rainbow. They're proud of their sin. And I'm embarrassed by our sin, of all of our sin, and not just the sin of homosexuality, the sin of the so-called transgenderism, the sin of every sexual sin. We should be embarrassed about it, not proud of it. But pray for our leaders. Pray that they would make good and wise decisions. 1 Timothy 2:1 says, I exhort therefore that first of all, supplications, prayers, intercessions, and giving of thanks be made for all men, for kings. Now, did the Caesars of Rome, were they godly? We would be longing for President Joe Biden if we had a Caesar as our king. We would be longing for President Obama or President Clinton. I think we all long for President Clinton. We used to think of him as so, you know, wrong, but now he looks very moderate, doesn't he? And even President Biden used to be against abortion. But things change, right? Praying for them, for kings, and for all that are in authority, that we may lead a quiet and peaceable life in all godliness and honesty. And these are the things that we're founded on. These are the principles of the United States of America. This is our Declaration of Independence. States this, that we hold these truths to be self-evident, that all men were created equal. They are endowed by their creator. Can you believe this is in our founding documents? Creator. They believed in a creator and creation. They opposed the idea that we came from animals or blobs or rocks. They believed in creation. And we were created and endowed by our creator with certain unalienable rights. Among these are life, liberty, and the pursuit of happiness. So a lot of people are saying today that America is systemically racist. Is that true? That's what the critical race theory posits. That's what they say. And I will tell you this, slavery has been an ugly blemish on the entire world for most of human history, okay? But it is because of America that slavery ended. That's the truth. Okay? I will show you a video, again, by former Ohio Congressman Bob McEwen that talks about this and answers that question. Did we perpetuate slavery as a country, or did we eventually end slavery?
1: They think that America invented slavery. It's exactly the opposite. Prior to that time, we understand the Jews knew that when they were in Egypt, anybody even watched the Ten Commandments should have known this. That is that slavery was ubiquitous throughout all recorded history until one day, July 4th, 1776, 56 Americans said, no more from now on. Now, it's going to be a chore to get rid of it, but from that moment on, those people made slavery anathema. And so that's why we honor George Washington and Benjamin Franklin and Thomas Jefferson and Alexander Hamilton and eventually Ulysses Grant and Abraham Lincoln that ended slavery for the whole world. And we honor those folks that did it.
0: Now, obviously, some of our founding fathers were slave owners. So you try to answer that. How could that be? Well, it was the beginning of the end of slavery. And we praise God that it ended. We praise God that we had courageous people like Abraham Lincoln, who made a bold stand to try to keep the Union together, emancipated the slaves. It took years and years, and there's still racism today. But I don't believe that our country is a racist country. I don't. I think most of the people in this country are not racist. I know for sure, born-again, Bible-believing, Holy Spirit-filled, yielding to God, Christians are not racist. We can't be because we're all created by one creator. That means we're all related. And Jesus' blood was shed for all of us. So we can't hate people based on a skin color or by something else. We have to love people because God loves people. And Jesus died for all these people. So I believe that the answer to racism is biblical Christianity.
2: And we're going to continue tomorrow answering the question, how has God blessed America? And I believe he has. I believe America is exceptional. I believe America has provided many blessings to the world. And I think one of those blessings is that eventually we did end slavery, and there's something there. And you know, it's really interesting, and a lot of people forget this, that it was the Republican Party and our great president, Abraham Lincoln, that did so much to finally end the scourge of slavery. Now, obviously, slavery still does happen, but it's definitely not something that the Western world would ever accept. Of course, this still happens in places, and we need to continue to fight against that. But America was a huge part in finally ending the scourge. And so we're going to continue talking about all of these things. Hey, don't forget to get your America 250 bookmark. 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
3: 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Blessed is he who comes in the name of the Lord. Do you know that person can be you? 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
2: December 1648, England. Charles I, dethroned King of England, is beheaded, and England is to be without a monarch for the first period in her history. The end of the Civil War, in which John Bunyan saw service, had left three factions attempting control of England. The Presbyterian element, desiring uniform worship throughout the country. The independent element, desiring tolerance of any and all forms. And the deposed King, Charles I. We greet our friends everywhere with the story of John Bunyan. This is another in the series Stories of Great Christians. 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
3: When it comes to God, you are not to look at time in the same way.
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3: God has a sovereign plan. He knows when he's coming back. But he also knows things are happening along the way.
4: This is the Alternative Broadcast, featuring the timeless biblical teachings from the archives of Dr. Tony Evans. It's easy to get so caught up in the pressures of everyday life that we lose sight of the bigger picture. Today, Dr. Evans challenges us to look beyond the temporary to catch a glimpse of God's promises for the future. Let's join him as he begins.
3: When you go to a restaurant and you sit down, the first thing they're going to do is give you a menu. The menu is a written documentation of what the restaurant has to offer. You can sometimes salivate merely by reading the menu. Sometimes the menu is so exciting to read, your taste buds can begin to feel it. Ooh, that looks good. Oh, maybe I want to try that. Ooh, I think, boy, you sometimes are wrestling with the text of the menu. Then after you have been given a menu and had time to review the words that are on it, someone comes up who will do exegesis on the menu. It's a waiter or a waitress. They will come and their knowledge of the menu can give you inside information that merely reading it doesn't offer you. In fact, they will offer you a Q&A session so that you might have clarity. In fact, the waiter or the waitress may give you personal testimony and say, well, I tried this and I like that. They will also make personal recommendations. You ought to try this. You ought to try that. So you've gone to the restaurant. You've read the words on the menu. You've heard proclamation, clarification by the waiter or waitress. At that point, what you don't do is get up and leave. And the reason you don't get up and leave is that's not why you came. It was essential to you being there. It's not the reason that you came. The reason that you came was to experience a meal. You didn't merely come to hear about it or read about it. Therefore, if you leave empty no matter how excited you were at what you read or what you heard. Because the goal is the experience. Anything short of that leaves you hungry. Conversely, people can go to church and have the word read. The waiter, the deliverer, the exegete can explain it clearly, and people still leave hungry. Peter's goal with the prophetic word is that prophecy should lead to an experience, not merely written information about what's to come, not merely proclaimed explanation of the prophetic word. But as we saw in chapter 1, he wanted the morning star to rise in your heart. And so prophecy, the word of God generally, but specifically in this chapter, it is the prophetic word to create a life experience because of the prophetic word, an impact because of the prophetic word. From 1996 to the year 2000, there was a TV show I would regularly watch, and it was called Early Edition. Anybody watch that TV show? Numbers of you. In the TV show Early Edition, Gary Hobson receives a newspaper brought to the door by a cat every day. But it was tomorrow's newspaper that he got today. So he would get tomorrow's newspaper a day in advance. And what the show was about was what he was going to do in light of the news to come. And so it showed how he would intervene in situations, help people, correct scenarios, because he knew what was coming tomorrow because he got an early information today. You and I who hold the Bible and believe the Bible have been given the early edition. We've been given the information about tomorrow today. But the purpose of having the information about tomorrow today is what are you going to do in light of what you now know? Because we've gotten inside information. After Peter is talking about this coming of the Lord, he's dealing with false teachers, people who are using the pulpit wrongly, false teachers. He calls them false prophets. Watch out for any ministry that uses time to camouflage or cancel eternity. Whenever the temporary gets more emphasis than the eternal future, you have flipped the script and you're wandering into the arena of false teaching. A lot of that is seen in prosperity theology. It becomes a false prophet because it emphasizes now at the expense of eternity. Nothing wrong with maximizing time as long as you don't lose sight of tomorrow as you do it. This affects you in practical ways. It affects whether people will give or not because all they see is now. They don't see what the newspaper is saying tomorrow or serving. All they see is now. They don't see tomorrow. So the clearer the view of tomorrow, the better the experience today in time, which is why he wants prophecy to stir them up, to be reminded, as he said. So he says, there's coming a day, like Noah's day, when there will be an unexpected, untimed intrusion by God. The coming of Jesus Christ, concluding with what he concludes with, a new heaven and a new earth. He's going to talk about that. So we pick it up in verse 8 as we go through verse 13 in this session. But do not let this one fact escape you, beloved, that with the Lord, one day is like 1,000 years and 1,000 years like one day. He says, make sure your theology of time is correct. He's talking about time. With the Lord, one day, he says, is like. He doesn't say one day is 1,000 years. He says one day is like 1,000 years. Translation is, God does not view time as we do. You can't look at your clock to time God. Jesus didn't even do that because he said, I don't know the day or the hour either. His divine consciousness blocked his human consciousness. Okay? Because he's God and man. So because he's God, there's nothing he doesn't know, but he's also man. So in the hypostatic union, the coming together of two natures in one person unmixed forever, theologically called the hypostatic union, Jesus would have to not let his deity cancel out his humanity. He can't say, because I'm God, I don't get hungry. Because I'm God, I don't get thirsty. Because I'm God, I don't need to sleep. Or because I'm God, I know everything. Which is why the Bible says he had to learn in Luke chapter 2. He had to grow as a baby, and he had to grow through the process of development. How are you going to do that if you God? Because he does not let his divine nature cancel his human reality. Okay? He says, when it comes to God, you are not to look at time in the same way. One day is as 1,000 years, 1,000 years is as one day. And the reason that time for God is different is that God is an eternal being. God has no yesterday. God has no tomorrow. In the sphere in which God exists, he exists in the realm.

0: form of timelessness. So in his realm of existence, time is meaningless, and that's why he could tell Moses, my name is I am, because he only exists in the present tense. He doesn't have a yesterday, he doesn't have a tomorrow, he only has now. Everything is now for God. Now, we can't appreciate that because we're time-bound creatures. We go from minutes to hours to days to months to years to decades to centuries to millenniums. We are creatures of time. Peter says, don't impose that on God, because he doesn't operate that way. Now, there is coming a day when God's reality will be our experience. In the eternal state, when there is no longer any night, no longer any sun, and we are existing in a timeless state, there will be for us no tomorrow and no yesterday. We will live in a now, because we will be in an eternal state. But we can't relate to that now because we are creatures bound by what God created. God created time. In the beginning, God created the heavens and earth, which means God existed before heaven and earth began. So if there's no heaven and no earth, you're talking about another dimension. Because the only dimension we know is the dimension of the universe. So God exists in a whole nother dimension, and that's why people, atheists, what they want to do is judge God by our universe context. So they're starting with the wrong question. You can't ask that question. Well, you can ask it, but it is an impossible question to answer because it is not connected to the nature of God and the realm in which he exists. Okay. That makes me think of a little humorous story. A man went to heaven and ran into St. Peter and said to St. Peter, boy, this place is awesome. And the whole setting, he says, what is a penny worth up here? Peter said, oh, up here, pennies worth $1 million. He said, well, time, what's a minute up here? A minute, oh, well, that's equal to like 1 million years. The man said to Peter, well, can you loan me $1 million? Peter said, yeah, in a minute. But time is different with God. But it also means, to our benefit, that God can accomplish in one day what would take man 1,000 years. See, he can do in a day. And that's why in scripture you see all these suddenlies. God will immediately or suddenly do something, or stuff comes out of nowhere, because he's not bound by the systems of time. And he doesn't limit himself to our calendar, although he is involved because he is transcendent in nature, outside of time. He's immanent in function with time. Transcendent outside of time, immanent in time, and he's both locations at the same time. Okay, so he says, when it comes to the coming of the Lord, because that's what's leading him to say this, Don't use your clock, don't use your calendar.
1: 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First, though, today's lesson is part of a special 3-part series called The Sure Word, Living in Light of Prophecy. 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
3: The Lord is not, verse 9, slow about his promise. What promise? The promise of his coming. Remember, the scoffers were saying, where is the promise of his coming? He is not slow about his promise, as some count slowness, but is patient toward you, not wishing for any to perish, but for all to come to repentance. He says, God is not slow concerning what he says or what he promises he's going to do, as some men, because they're looking at it from a human perspective, count or look at time. Or promises. He says, but he's waiting on us, not willing that any should perish, but that all should come to repentance. So wait a minute. God and his promise includes what you and I do or don't do. He says he's waiting on us. He keeps his promise while waiting, because his promise includes our participation. Notice he's waiting on us. Us are the beloved he's talking about. So he's talking about Christians. He's saying, I'm waiting on you. Oh, wait a minute. God's got his own clock, and he's not slow, but is patient toward us. Okay, how do we marry this promise of God and our responsibility that he's waiting on? When you understand the relationship of sovereignty and responsibility and how the two marry one another, it then can explain things that brings to light this reality. Sovereignty means God rules. God rules. He makes a promise. He's going to keep his promise because he is true to himself. He is sovereign. At the same time, he holds us responsible, and he's doing both. In football, you have sovereign lines, meaning lines that don't change. The goal line will never move. The sidelines will never move. The first down markers, the hash marks, they don't budge. They are sovereign. In other words, they're unchangeable lines. But within the lines, there are all kinds of plays being called, and they do change. Some plays will take you forward. Some plays will take you back. Some plays, you don't gain any yardage. You're stuck right where you are. Those plays never change the line, but they can affect where you are on the field, because the play you called affects your location without changing the sovereignty of the line. God is sovereign in the line. He's going to achieve what his goal is, but he gives you and me the right to call plays within the sovereign lines. Taking the football illustration a little further and tying it to time,

Every football game is 1 hour, but you're sitting there 3 hours. You're sitting for three, but it's only a 1 hour game. When the clock ends, it's going to end at an hour. But it

0: time of the hour without changing the hour. The hour is still a sovereign hour, but all kind of timeouts and all kind of half times and all kind of out of bounds and incomplete passes and all these activities are occurring within the 1 hour, but it's still only a 1 hour game. But you have to sit because of all the stuff happening. If a very few penalties are called, then it's going to be shorter. If more penalties are called, it's going to be longer. And guess what? The clock stops when certain things happen on the field of play within the 1 hour. God has a sovereign plan. He knows when he's coming back, but he also knows things are happening along the way that affect the timing without changing the time. So it's not that he's slow. Is that things are happening within the prescribed time, which makes it feel longer, looks longer than it actually is. And so he says God can be trusted, and he's waiting on us, not willing that any should perish, but that all should come to repentance. So his love affects his timing. His desire, his emotion, not willing, not desiring for any to perish, but for all to come to repentance.
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3: Increasingly in America today, Jesus is seen as just one of many other spiritual leaders. So how is Jesus different? Well, in contrast with Muhammad, Buddha, or other founders of religious movements, Jesus made the unique claim he is God in human flesh. Second, Jesus offered proof for his claim through miracles, authoritative teachings, and supernatural healings. Ultimately, the greatest proof that Jesus gave was his resurrection from the dead. Many skeptics tried to deny these facts,

0: but the testimony of numerous eyewitnesses and other evidence points to the conclusion that Jesus did return to life, and he did prove he alone is God. Jesus' distinct claim to deity and the evidence to back it up are the foundation of Christianity.
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3: Someone has noted that the difference between the rich and the poor is that while the rich invest their money and spend what's left, the poor spend their money and invest what's left. I believe that's a true observation about money, but it's also true about time. Two young people may graduate from high school and face career choices. One chooses the immediate gratification route of instant income and earns quick wages, but has no further career goal in mind. Another determines to invest his time learning a trade, which may take a while, but is a much better choice in the long run, as it opens more doors and provides more options later in life. Just as a wise person makes financial investments all through life that eventually have a long-term payoff, so the Christian must learn that by investing time in the short term to seek God's best, he opens doors of greater usefulness later on. That's why investing time before spending time is redeeming the time.
2: Learn more ways to redeem the time at lifechangingseminars.com.

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The chickens are coming home to roost. That's how our teacher, Dr. J. Vernon McGee, describes what's happening to Jacob in Genesis chapters 29 to 31. Welcome to Through the Bible. I'm Steve Schwartz, your host, and I'm so glad that you're with us for another great study in God's Word. As you settle in on the Bible bus and open your copy of God's Word, let me share a couple of encouraging notes from fellow travelers just like you. First, we hear from Eliza in Chicago. I praise God for this ministry and how it's helped me to grow in my relationship with God through His Son, Jesus Christ, my Lord and Savior, and His beautiful, priceless gift of salvation. Thank you, God, for giving Dr. McGee and the vision and gift

to preserve his teaching of the word for us to glean from and grow. I am honored to offer my continuous support for the ministry and would greatly appreciate receiving the Bible bus passes to share this ministry with others. May God continue to bless all you who are called to serve in this wonderful work. Well, Eliza, thanks so much for those encouraging words, and we're grateful to have you with us as a faithful member of the team that supports this ministry and then flings the seed to others around the world. Your passes should arrive soon, by the way. And then here's another one from a listener who shares this. Hi, Steve, Greg, and the rest of the TTB family. I praise God for your faithfulness in continuing to carry on the calling of Dr. McGee to reach the whole world with the whole word. 31 years ago, I was introduced to you on radio. From then on, I was on and off the bus depending on my availability at the time when the program was aired. Even then, God was teaching and growing me all the while. Later on the app, I started listening more consistently and resolved to be a more consistent passenger. God willing, I will be completing my third trip through the Bible with you. Thank you again for encouraging me to read the passage before the study. I confess that I haven't done it in the past. However, I have just started and found that I am getting more out of our time together. I'm so excited about what God is doing through this ministry, and I pray that the whole world will get on the Bible bus and get to the destination which each heart desperately desires. That is Jesus Christ, who is the way, the truth, and the life. I have passed out over 1,000 Bible bus passes and will continue contributing towards the brake fluid as the Bible bus rolls along, stopping to pick up more passengers. God bless you all abundantly. For as long as the Lord allows, I will keep riding along on the Bible bus. I pray that it reaches into the farthest parts of the earth with its piercing darkness effacing headlights. Wow, isn't that amazing? It sure is an encouraging letter. And thank you for partnering with us so faithfully. May God bless you as you continue sharing His Word with others. Well, if you'd like a pack of those Bible bus passes to share God's Word with the people in your life, just call us, 1-800-65-BIBLE. Let's pray. Father, thank you for your Word that does meet us where we are.

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1: We're putting in today at verse 30 of chapter 29. Now, if you have your Bible, turn there, verse 30 of chapter 29 of Genesis. And he went in also unto Rachel, and he loved also Rachel more than Leah, and served with him yet 7 other years. You see, this man Jacob, we saw last time, was totally deceived by his uncle. His uncle promised him that he would give him Rachel if he would serve 7 years. And he served those 7 years faithfully. And what did he get? Well, he got Leah. And believe me, he got the short end of the stick. Poor Jacob was certainly disappointed. And after all, you must recall that he put one over on his father, and he shortchanged his own brother. He pretended to be the elder when he was the younger. Now he's given the elder when he thought he was getting the younger. So he has to serve now 7 more years, and he's learning that chickens do come home to roost, and that whatsoever a man soweth, that shall he also reap. Now, Uncle Laban made him serve twice as long as he originally agreed to, and that was long enough. But believe me, this is a long time. 14 years he served. And that gives him now 2 wives, somebody says. And that's right. And somebody else is going to say, well, it's in the Bible. God must approve of it. Now, God doesn't approve of everything that's in the Bible. That may startle some of you, but God didn't approve of the devil telling a lie. God didn't approve of David telling a lie. And God didn't approve of David's sin. He judged him for it. But the record is inspired. And the thing that's inspired here are not the thoughts. The thing that's inspired here is the record, or the words. And this is an accurate record that he did have 2 wives. And this is the way it came about. And that's where inspiration comes in, friend. It doesn't mean God approved of everything that's in the Bible. God disapproved of this. And let me say this to you. This man had plenty of trouble in his family from here on out. And it all goes back, of course, to his own methods that he had used, which God could not approve. Now, in verse 31 and 32, and let me read them. And when the Lord saw that Leah was hated, he opened her womb, but Rachel was barren. And Leah conceived and bare a son. She called his name Reuben, for she said, surely the Lord hath looked upon my affliction. Now, therefore, my husband will love me. And so Leah is a pretty sad person because she knows that her husband loves her sister more than he loves her. And now she becomes the mother of Reuben. And that must have brought joy to her heart because he's the eldest son. He was not the one in the line that was to lead to the Lord Jesus Christ. Actually, the one that's to lead to Christ will be Judah. And that was the last son that Leah had. You see, Leah had 4 sons. She had Reuben, and then in verse 33 here, she had Simeon. Verse 34, the record that she had Levi. And so actually, she had some of the outstanding boys of the 12 sons of Jacob. And the 4th son in verse 35 here is Judah. And out of Judah is the one that is to furnish the kingly line. David was in this line, and then later on, of course, the Lord Jesus Christ himself, according to the flesh, he came in the line of Judah. And Levi was the priestly tribe. And Reuben lost his position as the firstborn, you'll recall, because of his sin. Now we have here these 4 boys that were the offspring of Leah. And when we come to chapter 30, why again, we begin to see that God is moving in spite of the man's sin, this man, Jacob, not because of it, but in spite of it,

And we find that this man, Jacob, now is disturbed. Let me read chapter 30, verse 1. And when Rachel saw that she bare Jacob no children, Rachel envied her sister and said unto Jacob, give me children or else I die. You see, a woman in that day was disgraced unless she did have offspring. And the more, well, the more she had, maybe not the merrier, but the more the better it was for her. That is, her position. Now notice verses 2 and 3. And Jacob's anger was kindled against Rachel, and he said, am I in God's stead, who hath withheld from thee the fruit of the womb? And she said, behold, my maid Bilhah, go in unto her, and she shall bear upon my knees, that I may also have children by her. Well, again we see this was the practice of that day. And you will recall, I'm sure, those of you following this study, that Abraham and Sarah practiced it, and God did not approve it then, and he's not going to approve it here. The record is here, and it's an accurate record, but it doesn't mean God approved it. In fact, it's quite obvious that God disapproved it. My, the strife that we've already called attention to that was in the family of Abraham, was in the family of Isaac, as we saw. Now it's in Jacob's family already, and he's in for a great deal more trouble. Now we find that Bilhah was Rachel's maid, and she bare Dan and Naphtali. And then we find that Zilpah, the maid of Leah, bore Gad and Asher. So we have here, well, another, Issachar. And we find, I'm not reading these verses in these chapters, you see, just a record of the birth here of these boys, where you'll remember that there were 12 sons of Jacob, and they're very important, because from these 12 sons will come the 12 tribes of Israel, that is, the nation will come from them. Believe me, Jacob had his hands full with these 12 boys. We find also that there's a girl there from Leah. Her name was Dinah, and I guess she served a good purpose, because there are a lot of restaurants today named Dinah's Shack or Dinah's Dining Room or something, and so she did serve a good purpose. And Issachar and Zebulun are mentioned here also. Now I'm going to read in verses 22 here. Well, I'll read down to 24. And God remembered Rachel, and God hearkened to her and opened her womb. She conceived and bare a son, and said, God hath taken away my reproach. And she called his name Joseph, and said, the Lord shall add to me another son. Now this is the boy that will follow down into the land of Egypt and make way for the rest of his brethren later on. He's quite remarkable. We'll have to save that story of him until another day, but it's coming up, you can be sure. Now verses 25, and it came to pass, when Rachel had borne Joseph, that Jacob said unto Laban, send me away, that I may go unto mine own place and to my country. Give me my wives, my children, for whom I've served thee, and let me go, for thou knowest my service, which I have done thee. Well, this is quite remarkable here, by the way, because we're going to see that this man, Laban, had really mistreated his son-in-law and his nephew, Jacob. And listen to Uncle Laban here. You see, he's not going to be through. You can be sure of that. Jacob wants to get away. And now Uncle Laban says in verse 27, and Laban said unto him, I pray thee, if I found favor in thine eyes, tarry, for I have learned by experience that the Lord hath blessed me for thy sake. Now, this is something quite interesting. This was something that you will recall that Abimelech, king of Gerar, found out when Isaac was in his midst. He was blessed because of his presence. And this is something now that Uncle Laban has discovered, that God is with Jacob, and he's blessed him. And Uncle Laban said, now look, my boy, don't rush off. Don't leave me. Just hang around. And I've been blessed, and I want to raise your wages. I'll pay you more. Listen to him in verse 28. And he said, appoint me thy wages, and I'll give it. And I tell you, Jacob ought to know by now that any time Uncle Laban made a deal, that he was the one that came off the winner.

not the other fella. But Jacob's learned the lesson. Jacob wants to leave. Uncle Laban says, I'll pay you more. And now he said to him, thou knowest how I've served thee and how thy cattle was with me. For it was little which thou hadst before I came. It's now increased unto a multitude, and the Lord hath blessed thee since my coming. And now when shall I provide for mine own house also? In other words, listen to Jacob. You talk about a man complaining. He's singing the blues. In other words, he's saying here, all I've got out of all of this service for you are two wives and two maids, maids to the wives, and I've got a house full of boys. In fact, he's got 11 boys now. Now, what in the world is he going to do? How's he going to feed them? And he says, God blessed you and he prospered you, and I don't have anything. In other words, you're the one that's prospering and I'm not. And now Jacob says, and will you listen to him? Verse 31, he said, what shall I give thee? And Jacob said, thou shalt not give me anything. If thou wilt do this thing for me, I will again feed and keep thy flock. I'll pass through all thy flock today, removing from thence all the speckled and spotted cattle, all the brown cattle among the sheep, and the spotted and speckled among the goats, and of such shall be my hire. In other words, the pure breed will be Laban's, but that which is just a half breed are not breeds at all, that are not blue ribbon cattle. I'll take those if you'll give them to me. And that's all that you'll need to do. These are the off-breeds. They were not purebred by any means. And he said, you let me have these, that'll be my wages. Now that sounds like a pretty good proposition. Verse 33 now, and let me read, so shall my righteousness answer for me in time to come. When it shall come from my hire before thy face, every one that's not speckled and spotted among the goats and brown among the sheep, that shall be counted stolen with me. And Laban said, behold, I would it might be according to thy word. And he removed that day the he-goats that were ring-straked and spotted, and all the goats that were speckled and spotted, and every one that had some white in it, and all the brown among the sheep, and gave them into the hand of his sons. In other words, they would not be able to breed with the others. Jacob would take that which is the off-breed, and only the full breed would bear, and that would belong to Uncle Laban, but the others would be his. He's making here a very interesting deal, and the way that it worked out is quite interesting. And I want to read this, because this has been criticized. Verse 36, he set 3 days' journey betwixt himself and Jacob. And Jacob fed the rest of Laban's flocks. And Jacob took him rods of green poplar and of the hazel and chestnut tree and peeled white streaks in them and made the white appear which was in the rods. And he set the rods which he had piled before the flocks in the gutters and the watering troughs when the flocks came to drink, that they should conceive when they came to drink. Well, there have been several explanations of this. There are those that say this is nothing in the world but just pure superstition. And others say it's just old wives' tales, and this is certainly something that ought not to be in the Bible record. I think probably it should be in the record. In fact, it's my judgment it should be in the record. It's very important that it be in the Word of God. And the fact of the matter is, this is not superstition. There are several explanations. Now, I'm of the opinion that there are those that today have been able to ascertain that this does have an effect upon those that are bringing into the world animals. And certainly, what a woman sees in time of pregnancy and her experience during that time has a tremendous effect upon the child. And today, the psychiatrist and psychologist makes a great deal of it. Well, it affects the animal world also. Now, I do not intend to go into that particular phase of it, but there are things that, frankly, I can't explain. And I don't know that anybody that can explain them. If they can, they ought to explain them.

0: me because I'm in the dark. I remember in our community where I lived as a boy in southern Oklahoma, there was one of these men that would take a forked stick and tell you where there was water. And everybody in our neighborhood, when they wanted to drill a well, they called for him. He came along with a forked stick, and the interesting thing is that every time they called him in and he picked out a spot, they drilled for water where he said, and they got water. Now, I don't know whether they would have got water if they hadn't called him in. I don't know. All I know is that there was a very strange procedure. Sounds superstitious to me, but it seemed to work. I know in many cases it does not work. But I found out that there are a lot of scientific cures today that they give and they don't work. And there are a lot of scientific explanations that don't work. So that just goes to say it doesn't work. And in some cases it does work, and that doesn't prove anything. All I'm trying to say is, don't rule this out as being superstitious. Now, if you want to know the thing that I actually think, both Laban and Jacob believe this is what caused them to be ring-straight. And that's the thing that's important for this story. Maybe you are smart enough not to believe it, but these two boys believed it. And what you must remember, all those cattle were together, and some cattle would produce ring-straight and speckle, and some of the offspring would be white. Now, if they're speckle and some not, even that one that's not may bring into the world one that is not. I know that it may use a very homely illustration. I remember we had a cat one time when I was a boy, and that cat was the prettiest, whitest cat that I've ever seen. Now, she had a bunch of kittens, and there were a lot of them just speckled, you know, just like the cattle, and several were perfectly white. And lo and behold, in that litter, there was one that was as black as ink. Now, you tell me how he got in there when his mama was a white cat, just a snow-white cat, and here she has a black kitten, and yet others speckled and others white. Well, I know she must have met a black cat somewhere, but I do know this. Why did one be perfectly white and one black? Well, that's what's happening with these cattle. I don't understand all that myself, and I don't propose to try to explain it. All I say is this is the record that is here. These men believed it, and Jacob is using trickery again, regardless of whether there's value in it or not. He's using trickery. Now, he's been quite a trickster, you can see, but he's met an uncle that's a better trickster than he is, and he's trying now to make a comeback. Well, may I say to you, poor Jacob, because he came there with just a walking stick, and when he leaves with quite a few possessions. Now, God is calling him to leave. And before we leave the chapter, I think probably I ought to call attention to this. It may be mechanical about these boys, but here you have the mention of the 11 sons. And that's important because these 11 sons are the sons that are going to constitute the 12 tribes of Israel. Now, in chapter 31, Jacob now leaves Laban without giving notice, and he takes French leave, and they don't even have a farewell party. And Jacob and Laban then make a contract not to defend or hurt each other. Then they separate in an outwardly friendly manner. Now, this is a rather lengthy chapter that we've come to here. It has 55 verses, chapter 31. We're going to save most of it for next time. But here's the other side of the coin. God wants to get him out of that land. He recognizes that the influence there is not good for Jacob and this growing family that's coming along for these boys, because these are to be the heads of the 12 tribes of Israel, and God is anxious to get them out from that environment and back into Abraham's country, the country he had promised to Abraham. And God now is calling Jacob to return. And you'll notice here as we come into chapter 31, you'll see that Jacob now is getting more than Uncle Laban is getting. And he doesn't like it, and his sons don't like it either. That is Laban's sons. And this man wants now to leave. And he takes Rachel, and Leah meets them out in the field, and they plot to take leave, and they do take leave. And poor Jacob, he's perplexed. He's frustrated. He doesn't know now where to turn. And it's this time that God has called him to leave. And God has called him to leave for the sake of his family, the boys, the children there, that they should not stay in that environment. But we'll have to leave that till next time. Until then, may God richly bless you, my beloved.
1: Well, Jacob's life sounds more like a soap opera or reality TV, doesn't it? 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
2: 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The Bible tells me so. God loves you. This book tells you that Jesus left heaven, came, suffered, bled, and died for your sin. That God raised Him from the dead. He has ascended to heaven. And if you will trust Him, if you will believe on Him, the same Jesus that saved me when I was a teenager and has kept me all this time will save you and keep you according to the Word of God. Goodbye.
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1: Do the issues of life have you feeling depressed and discouraged? Perhaps you don't feel life has been fair to you. Maybe your circumstances have taken you to the point of murmuring and complaining against God. Consider these words from Dr. Warren Wiersbe. While sitting in my backyard one evening, I heard a robin singing merrily from atop a TV aerial. As I listened to him sing, I preached myself a sermon. Since early dawn, that bird has done nothing but try to survive. He's been wearing himself out, hiding from enemies and looking for food for himself and his little ones. And yet, when he gets to the end of the day, he sings about it. Here I am, created in the image of God and saved by the grace of God, and I complain about even the little annoyances of life. One day, I will be like the Lord Jesus Christ, and for that reason alone, I should be singing God's praises just like that robin. Reminding you to bless the Lord with all that is within you, this is VCY America.

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2: 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SPLC has compiled a list of, quote, hate groups attempting to marginalize and silence them. Well, PJI was added to that list several years ago. But despite these attacks, PJI has grown stronger than ever. Please pray for PJI as we continue fighting the good fight.
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11: 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Exposing the lies of Muhammad, exposing the errors in the Quran. 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
12: And hello and greetings to you in the name of our Lord and our Savior, Jesus Christ. It is our joy, as always, to have you with us as we continue in our study of Islamophobia, fact or fiction. Today we'll continue a little bit more with the teaching of Mr. Julani Hussein, who is the executive director of the Minnesota Chapter of CARE, as he is about to share with us some of his facts about the CARE organization. So without further ado, here he is, Mr. Julani Hussein.
13: But in fact, you know what, the most interesting thing was, I was not there to speak. I just came there to listen and be in the room. But people heard that Julani was there from CARE, and they asked me the one question they like to ask: am I a terrorist? So there's an older gentleman who said, do you know that CARE is a terrorist, Governor Dayton? And then they pulled me back into the room. I was outside the room, and he asked me, like, I'm not a terrorist. But the fact, again, my organization today is the unco-conspirator for the Holy Land case, which means I'm a terrorist organization.

0: amazed about that gentleman who asked Mr. Julani Hussein if he's a terrorist. Because have he read the Quran, he should not have to ask that question. Because the Quran, which is the holiest book for Mr. Julani Hussein and his organization CARE, is the greatest evidence we can use to prove that every Muslim believer is a terrorist. I know when I say that, it sounds like very extreme. It's like, wow, what is wrong with Brother Usama? He's losing his mind. No, my friends, this is the easiest way to figure out the truth about Islam and those who believe in Islam who are called Muslim believers. Let me read to you again what Mr. Julani Hussein said and how I would rephrase the question of that older gentleman. Mr. Julani Hussein said, in fact, do you know what the most interesting thing was? I was not there to speak. Mr. Julani Hussein is speaking about something which come after a cut or another editing in his broadcast. And I believe these cuts or these editings are there to cover some boo-boos in this seminar. But anyway, he tells us that he was somewhere in a meeting, not as a speaker, but just simply as one of the people. And he just entered that building to listen. As he said, I just came there to listen and be in the room. The people heard that Julani was there from CARE, and they asked me the one question they like to ask. Am I a terrorist? And everybody, of course, laughed. What a funny thing to say, Mr. Julani Hussein. Are you a terrorist? Listen carefully to the rest of his talk. He said, there was an older gentleman who said, do you know that CARE is a terrorist? The governor, Dayton, and then they pulled me back into the room. I was outside the room. And he asked me what he is not a terrorist. But the fact again, my organization today is on co-conspirator for the Holy Land case, which means I am a terrorist organization. First of all, we have to understand that from the Holy Land Foundation trial, which took place in Texas, we know for certain who CARE is and who are the rest of the 30 jihadi organizations. Why do we call them jihadi organizations? Because they were sending millions of dollars, because we have no clue how much cash they were sending to the Muslim jihadi surrounding Israel. And they obviously were using that money to launch attacks on Israel. That is where we hear about the thousands of rockets, which cost lots of money, which were launched against Israel to kill whomever these rockets fall on. Don't forget also the good Muslim believers, the suicide jihadis, those who wear the bomb around their own chest as they shout Allahu Akbar to kill a Jewish person or a group of Jewish people. The problem we have in America is this. The political correctness will not give even Mr. Trump the power to do his job to lock up the members of these 30 jihadi organizations in prisons or kick them out of America, because the day he will do that, not only the Democrats will demand his impeachment, but even the Republicans, those who know nothing about Islam, whom I call useful idiots, or those who are simply cowards and they will not take a stand to protect America from such jihadi organizations. But here is how I will rephrase my question to Mr. Julani Hussein. Are you a Muslim? Can you imagine? This is it. You don't have to ask a Muslim if he or she is a terrorist. Just simply ask a question. Are you a Muslim? Are you a true Muslim believer or are you a hypocrite? I know I have talked about that so many times in the past, but it's very important that we know how to ask the right question, because when you ask the wrong question, Muslim win and we lose and the truth will be hidden. But if you know how to ask the right question with the verses of Allah and the Quran, now you know for sure that every Muslim believer is a terrorist. So my question once again to Mr. Julani Hussein, or to any person who claims to be a Muslim, are you a true Muslim believer? I'm not asking them as when you talk to Christians, are you a Baptist? Are you a Catholic? Are you a Lutheran? Are you a Methodist? Because yes, there are plenty of Baptists and there are plenty of Catholic and so on with every other denomination. But the question we must ask is not, are you a Baptist or are you a Catholic? But are you a Christian? Are you a born again Christian? Similar to that, we need to ask the Muslims, are you a Muslim believer? Because if we know what Allah said in the Quran about Muslim believers, what he or she ought to believe and must do, then we will know for certain that every Muslim believer is a terrorist. Let me explain to you what do I mean by that. You see, Allah in the Quran states that they are Muslim believers and they are Muslim hypocrites. Exactly like we Christian believe that they are Christian believers and they are Christian hypocrites. Those who pretend to be Christians simply by calling themselves Baptist, Catholic, or whatever other denomination. So in Quran 3:167, Allah states how he knows the hypocrites. For there we read, and that he might know the hypocrites when it was said to them, come engage in war for the sake of Allah or contribute. Allah here is telling us that Muhammad and the early Muslim believers were asking the other Muslims to go and fight, perform jihad, to engage in war with the infidels, or to support those who are willing to go and fight. That is by contributing financially. Listen to the answer of those who call themselves Muslims. They said, if we know how to engage in war, we would have followed you. And then Allah's answer, not anybody else, but that is the answer of Allah himself. He said, they are closer on that day to infidelity than to faith. So they claim to be Muslim believers, but Allah is telling us, no, they are more of an infidel than a believer. Why? Because they refuse to engage in war for the sake of Allah. They refuse to perform jihad, and they also refuse to contribute towards those who are willing to fight for the sake of Allah. Let us now take that verse, that is Quran chapter 3 and verse 167, to all the members of CARE. Guess what? They are Muslim believers. Why? Because they contributed financially towards the Muslim believers who are living in Gaza and everywhere else, that they may take that money and use it to buy rockets or bombs, and they themselves, the Muslim believer there, will launch these rockets towards Israel, or they will take these bombs and wear them in a vest to shout Allahu Akbar, to commit suicide for Allah, and to die as they are killing the Jewish infidels. You see, this is the teachings of the word of Allah in the Quran. If you are not willing to perform jihad, or if you are not willing to contribute towards those who are performing jihad, then you are not a Muslim believer. You are simply a hypocrite. Now let's ask the next very important question to Mr. Jilani Hussain. Did your organization CARE, like the rest of those whom we have their names on the list of the 30 jihadi organizations, did your organization CARE send money overseas? Guess what? The answer is 100% yes. Therefore, you cannot deny that you are a Muslim jihadi. Why is that? Because Allah in the Quran is telling us that you can perform jihad in two ways, with your money or with your lives. That is the final word of Allah. Those who believed and immigrated and performed jihad with their money and their lives. They immigrated from all over the Muslim world and they came here in America, and they are sending the money to the Muslim believers in the Middle East to perform jihad with their life there. You see, someone has to buy these weapons. These weapons do not grow on trees. And that's why we see CARE as a terrorist organization, because simply they send the money to the true Muslim believers surrounding Israel to perform jihad with their lives.
1: Skeptics are constantly grouping God's Holy Bible together with Muhammad's unholy Quran. These mockers claim that both books are filled with tales of unjustified violence and that they speak of jihad, or holy war, against the infidels. But is this true? To answer this important challenge, Usama Dakdok has just released the first of a special two-book series investigating the concept of jihad in both the Bible and the Quran. Volume 1, entitled Exposing the Truth About Jihad, Holy War in the Bible, takes an honest and unvarnished view of death and killing as recorded throughout the pages of the Holy Scriptures. From Genesis to Revelation, from the Flood to the Second Coming, Usama Dakdok examines the logical and moral justification for God's judgment against sin. From the conquest of Canaan to the cross of Calvary, Exposing the Truth About Jihad, Holy War in the Bible provides the reader with a thorough and detailed investigation into this difficult yet crucial topic. In Volume 2, Exposing the Truth About Jihad, unholy war in the Quran, the author will likewise provide a fair and honest examination of the arbitrary and unjustified killing as commanded by Allah in the pages of the Quran. Visit us online at www.thestraightway.org to order your copy of this new book today. The Straightwave Grace Ministry travels all across the United States to speak to churches and organizations with captivating and media-rich presentations on a wide variety of topics. And now, back to our show.
0: Now, the next most important question we must ask Muslim believers, if it is Julian Hussein or others, do you believe in Allah's words in the Quran? What question is that? Of course, every Muslim believer believes in the Quran. Now, we need to be a little bit smarter than the average American who never read the Quran. So what we're going to do is this. Take the verses of the Quran to the Muslims and read it for them and ask them if they believe in it. For example, concerning care to be a terrorist organization, let's go to Quran chapter 3 and verse 151, which reads, "We will cast terror into the hearts of those who became infidels because they partner other gods with Allah, which He did not send down with any authority." Now we ask the Muslims, do you believe in Quran 3:151? If they say yes, then we know for sure that Allah is a terrorist. If they said no, then we know for sure that they are not Muslims at all. Because you cannot be a Muslim and at the same time you don't believe in the words of Allah in the Quran. Let's move on to another verse. That's Quran chapter 8 verse 12, which states, "And when your Lord revealed to the angels, I am with you, so make firm those who believed. I will cast a terror into the heart of those who became infidels, so strike above their necks," that is decapitation, "and strike off every finger from them." You see, this is simply the words of Allah in the Quran. And we ask Mr. Julian Hussein or anybody else who said that he or she is a Muslim, do you believe in Quran 8:12? If they said yes, then we know for sure that Allah and his angels are terrorists. And then we know for sure that every Muslim believer, those who believed as stated in that verse, Quran 8:12, must strike above the necks of the infidels, must behead the Americans, and must chop off every finger of the infidels. And that is, my friends, the reality of everyone who believes in Islam. You see, using the Quran to ask questions is the most powerful way to expose the Muslims and to learn the truth about Islam. How about Quran chapter 8 verse 60, where Allah said, "And prepare for them whatever power you can of the tying of horses. Strike terror into the enemy of Allah and your enemy and others without them. You do not know them." And we ask Mr. Julian Hussein, do you believe in Quran chapter 8 verse 60? If he said yes, and we will ask, are you preparing all the power you can to strike terror into the infidels, the enemies of Allah, and your enemies, and others you do not know? See, here you put Mr. Julian Hussein or any other Muslim believer in a corner. If he say he believe in the word of Allah in the Quran, therefore we know for sure that he or she are terrorists. If they say, no, they don't believe in the word of Allah of the Quran, that means they are not Muslim believers. And my friends, you can go on and on and on with the rest of the verses of the Quran, which make us end this propaganda that Islam is a loving, peaceful religion. Quran chapter 33, verses 26 and 27. Quran chapter 59, verse 2. And finally, in Quran chapter 59, verse 13, which read, "You who is speaking here, Allah Almighty, speaking to whom? He's speaking to all Muslim believers. You," Allah said, "are a greater terror in their chest than Allah." This is because they are people who do not understand. Every Muslim believer is a greater terror in the chest, in the hearts of the infidels than Allah himself. Why? Because we, the people, the infidels, do not have understanding. These are the verses of the Quran which we must use to end the propaganda of Mr. Julian Hussein or any other Muslim believer who claims that Islam is a loving, peaceful religion, and CARE is not a terrorist organization. My friends, the problem with that older gentleman who asked Mr. Gilani Hussein if he is a terrorist or not, the problem is this. He has not read the Quran and did not use the Quran to expose Mr. Gilani Hussein. And many of you who write to us and call us on the phone all the time, Brother Usama, there is a meeting in my community. There is a meeting in one of our liberal churches. There is a meeting in the library. There is a meeting in the school. What question should I ask to the Muslim speaker? I advise you to use the Quran. How? Take the Quran to these meetings, read the Quran out loud, and ask the Muslims who are in these meetings, do you believe in that Quran? And if they will tell you, well, you're taking this verse out of context, get ready for that. Read the verse with previous and following verses. And if they will tell you, well, this English translation is not accurate, read the same verse by all other 30 English translations. And if they will tell you, well, you cannot understand the Quran without the interpretation of Muslim scholars, then read for them the interpretation of Muslim scholars. The important thing is you need to be ready to defeat all their excuses. So, my friends, without any doubt, CARE is a Muslim jihadi organization. They are terrorists because they believe in the Quran. Not only they believe in that terrorist manual book, but they also practice the Quran, especially CARE, who sent millions of dollars to help the Muslim believers to perform jihad. Now let's move on to the next segment of Mr. Gilani Hussein, where there he said,
2: in fact, there are 284 organizations listed there, and it was a political move by the judge. Until today, that is the only line that the anti-Muslim group has against my organization. And they say we support terrorist organizations, we don't denounce terrorism. I'll be honest with you, there is no organization in the United States that holds press conferences to condemn terrorism than CARE. We hold more press conferences, and every single time we hold the press conference, people still email us and say, where are the Muslims condemning this? Right?
0: Now we see the defense of Mr. Gilani Hussein about that unfair treatment of CARE. It's not just CARE, he said. In fact, there are 284 organizations listed there. It's not just CARE. There are plenty of other organizations. And there is a political move beyond the judge until today. That is the only line that the anti-Muslim group has against my organization. No, my friend. The line which I have is not just you supporting some other jihad organization. The line which I have against you is a book. It's called the Quran. And also the words of Muhammad in the Hadith. It is all your ideologies and all your beliefs. Mr. Gilani Hussein said, and they say, we support terrorist organizations. Yes, indeed, you did support and you continue to support terrorist organizations. But that's not the only issue. The issue is you are a Muslim who believes in the Quran and in the saying of Muhammad. Mr. Gilani Hussein continued to say, I will be honest with you. There is no organization in the United States that holds press conferences to condemn terrorism than CARE. We hold more press conferences, and every single time we hold a press conference, people still email to say, where are the Muslims condemning this? And then we have laughter, ha ha ha. And then Mr. Gilani Hussein ended with asking the question, right? Yes, indeed. I know the expression, the alligator tears. Do you know what that expression is all about? It's about alligators chewing on their own babies. While they are enjoying that meal, you can see tears coming from their eyes for the loss of their babies. Mr. Gilani Hussein, with all respect, you are practicing Taqiyya, Quran 328. You are one of the best Muslim believers in America. So what? You can send the money to the jihad organization abroad or even here in America, and they will do their dirty work for Allah and on your behalf, and they will perform jihad, an innocent American will be killed, and then you can stand in front of a camera with tears running from both of your eyes condemning this act. This is nothing but another propaganda of care in America. You, as a Muslim believer, must live by the teaching of the words of Allah in the Quran and the commands of Muhammad in the Hadith, which teach you to perform jihad, to terrorize the infidels, and to lie and pretend to be of those who

0: condemn these acts. And to continue in our study of Islamophobia, fact or fiction, please join us again for the next broadcast. And until then, may the true God of the Bible continue to bless you and yours.
1: Perhaps the greatest fear that Muslims have is the constant insecurity that the Quran declares about heaven and hell. According to Islam, no one can know for sure if they will spend eternity with the Lord in heaven or suffering apart from him in hell. Even Muhammad said that he did not know if even he would make it to paradise. Did you know that the Bible says that you can know 100% for sure that your soul will be with the Lord after death? God knows that it would be impossible to live a life of joy and peace if a person was always in doubt about their soul. God wants you to be sure. In fact, Jesus had to come to this earth and die on the cross so that you could know that you had eternal life. You see, our problem is sin, which is rebellion against the God who created us and loves us. God is perfect and holy, and he cannot allow sin into his heaven. We must have our sins forgiven and removed, and that's why Jesus suffered and died on the cross, to pay the penalty for your sins and for mine. Because of what Jesus did on the cross, God can forgive you. He can save you, no matter who you are or what you have done. God has done everything necessary to save your soul. But now, the decision is up to you. Will you turn away from your sin and rebellion and trust Jesus as your Lord and Savior? Good works, church attendance, and baptism cannot get your soul to heaven, but Jesus can. The Bible says, "Whoever calls upon the name of the Lord shall be saved." Why don't you call out to the Lord right now? Perhaps saying something like this: "Dear God, I know that I'm a sinner and that I do deserve to be punished, but I believe that you sent Jesus to die for me, to pay the price for my sins. Right now, I turn away from my sin and I invite you to come and be my Lord and my Savior. Thank you for saving me. In Jesus' name, amen." Have you accepted the Lord Jesus Christ as your Savior? Or perhaps you have further questions about Islam or Christianity? Why not take a moment right now and visit us online at www.thestraightway.org. That's www.thestraightway.org. May God bless you richly until we meet again right here on Revealing the Truth About Islam. 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

0: With SRN News, I'm John Scott. Peace remains elusive. Correspondent Ben Thomas reports on the latest shots fired in the Iran war.
1: U.S. Central Command says Iran fired missiles at Kuwait and Bahrain but failed to hit their targets. Iran's paramilitary Revolutionary Guard says it targeted the headquarters of the U.S. Navy's 5th Fleet in Bahrain. Retaliation, it says, for the U.S. firing a missile into the engine room of another oil tanker trying to reach Iran despite the U.S. blockade. Central Command says it responded with strikes on an Iranian military ground control station on Kashem Island in the Strait of Hormuz. It all comes after Iranian news agencies reported Tehran had stopped communicating with mediators about a ceasefire. President Trump maintains talks have not ceased. I'm Ben Thomas.
0: President Volodymyr Zelensky says that long-range Ukrainian drones have struck an oil terminal in the Russian city of St. Petersburg, setting that oil terminal ablaze. The attack comes just before the Russian city hosts an international economic forum with President Vladimir Putin. A curfew to curb violent protest around the ICE detention center in Newark, New Jersey, lifted. Correspondent Laura Winters.
2: Newark's mayor, Democrat Ross Baraka, lifting the curfew for now outside Delaney Hall, the ICE detention center, where violent clashes have happened outside and where violent criminal illegal aliens are being held inside the building. New Jersey Governor Democrat Mikey Sherrill asking the New Jersey State Police to patrol outside.

0: at the facility in an effort to control violent agitators, many who are from out of state and specifically from Portland. Laura Winters reporting.
1: And it's game one of the NBA Finals tonight. The San Antonio Spurs and New York Knicks play in the Alamo City. Tip off 8:30 p.m. Eastern. This is SRN News. A victory for religious freedom in Egypt.
2: The government has granted legal status to nearly 200 churches and church-affiliated buildings after years of delay. Religious freedom advocates have complained for decades about Egypt's unusually slow process of allowing Christians to legally open houses of worship. Christians make up about 10% of the country's population, and while they enjoy generally good relations with the government, the legal status issue has been a sore spot. Michael Harrington reporting.
1: A divided panel of appeals court judges has ruled that a Trump administration policy illegally banned transgender troops from military service. That decision partially upholds a March 2025 ruling by a lower court judge. The panel's new ruling would keep the military from kicking out current service members named in the lawsuit, but would not allow new transgender recruits to join. This is SRN News. Israel's weapons exports reached a record high of over $19 billion last year.
3: That marks a 30% increase from 2024, according to Israel's defense ministry. More than half of 2025 sales were mega deals valued at $100 million or more. Sales have more than doubled in the last 5 years, despite criticism of Israel's conduct in conflicts with Gaza, Hezbollah, and Iran. Experts say governments are drawn to Israel's battle-tested weapons. Defense Minister Israel Katz says the figures reinforce Israel's position as a leading defense technology power. Keith Peters, Washington.
1: The Trump administration proposing double-digit tariffs on products from dozens of major U.S. trading partners, including Canada and Mexico. That's after an investigation into imports of goods allegedly made with forced labor. More details at srnnews.com.
4: 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Set your affection on things above, not on things on the earth. Colossians 3, verse 2. God urging us to have an heavenly worldview.
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11: And welcome. Glad you are back with us today. I want to continue where I left off yesterday, talking about my concern that there are those who are willing to embrace the Christian nationalist label and wear it strongly. And as I have said to many people, I wouldn't be doing that. You're falling into the trap of the left, of the globalist, whatever, however you want to label them. They want to label you as extremist, right? They want to label, isn't that what we've heard? White males, particularly white Christian males, are potential domestic terrorists, extremists, fascists. Was Hitler's neo-Nazi regime based on fascism? Yeah. So they would love nothing more than people on the so-called right to openly say, yeah, I'm a Christian nationalist. Because nationalism, of course, can mean exactly that, the kind of nationalism, fascism of Hitler. Now, the defense by the folks being labeled that would say, well, wait a minute, we're not for that. Okay, great then. Can we all agree you should stop calling yourself Christian nationalist? But why do some people keep doing it? Now, I'm going to tell you what is two possibilities before I give you some more historical data. One, we know Ephesians chapter 6 says this is a spiritual battle. In fact, there are even strong biblical defenses of the idea that demons are heavily involved at the national country level. Daniel prays for help, right? And the angel that was to come to him is delayed by 21 days. Now, it says your prayer was heard from the first day, but the delay was because the angel was caught up fighting the bad angels, the fallen angels, and Michael had to come and help him, Michael the archangel. And he finally gets to Daniel. Now, this, I think, shows us, and there are other verses I can point out where I believe that there is reason to believe that there is a demonic war going on, even nation by nation. Just as there may be a demonic entity over every nation, perhaps there is also an angel. Some make the case that Michael the archangel is a specific angel to defend the Jewish people, Israel. And I make that case in my study on the book of Daniel from the scripture. And if we use that as the premise, what we're talking about here is something far beyond what most people think. That this is a spiritual battle that involves forces that are unseen, that are maneuvering individuals down to the country level. Now, in our country, I would say we definitely have those who are false teachers, preaching another gospel, another Jesus. They're all off theologically, doctrinally, right? Now, wouldn't that lead you to believe that those kind of people are also then demonically influenced or led? So we've gone from the spiritual realm down to the natural realm as well. Spiritual entities and beings, demonic entities, influencing real people, natural beings, to carry out a plan. And then you add in the people that are very smart, some of them, politically, strategically. Maybe they're smart because, again, they are under demonic influence to have these ideas. But they're very smart and are able to infiltrate. And we already saw yesterday in our series that the communists openly wanted to infiltrate the religious arena. Walter Rauschenbusch, the father of the social gospel movement, said, socialism will not succeed in America without religion. And we saw that Walter Rauschenbusch and Harry the Red Ward, as he was known, Harry Ward, Harry Red, they called him Harry the Red because he was a Marxist, but he was willing to work with Walter Rauschenbusch, the Fabian socialist, to get it done. And they wanted to co-opt the churches. And they knew if they could co-opt first the seminaries and the colleges, then they could send those fellas into the churches that would influence the thousands. So you influence a few hundred to influence thousands. And we know from the former highest ranking black communist in America who flipped against communism, Manning Johnson, that indeed, he says, the communists were trying to penetrate and did.

the black church. So what, let me try, take that down. So I believe what's going on here, folks, is a spiritual battle, without a doubt. Now, if you were involved in this from the other side, wouldn't you want to send people into the movement? How many of you think that infiltrators, Trojan horses, are a real thing? Of course that is. That's absolutely a tactic of Satan. What does Acts tell us? Beware of those men who have what? Risen from within. Talk about the local New Testament church. To draw away the disciples after themselves. We know again and again in the scripture to beware of false Christs, false prophets, false apostles, infiltrators. Does that happen in the political realm too? Do we have people, well, we have the former Speaker of the House in South Dakota on tape, on video saying, you know, you can't really win in South Dakota without being a Republican, so many Democrats run as Republicans. We have a state senator down in Texas saying the same thing. Can't really win too much in Texas without being a Republican, so a lot of Democrats run as Republicans. Does that go on in the political arena? It goes on in the church. Goes on in the political arena. Which then leads you to believe, why would we not believe that it wouldn't go on in the mixture of the political and the religious? Where people now will run around saying, I'm a Christian nationalist. And who has encouraged them to do that? Is there perhaps groups that have been willing to fund people who push the Christian nationalist agenda, knowing by funding that they're building the narrative they want to discredit a group of people and a movement within the Republican Party? Isn't the goal for some of these guys to absolutely destroy the traditional Republican Party or GOP? I think it is for some of them. I'm not naming names. I'm just saying I think I don't even have to name names. I just think there are people that do that. That's what you would do as an operative, would you not? Did the communists come to America and infiltrate? Yeah. Did they infiltrate churches? Yes. Did they infiltrate the government? Yes. Did they infiltrate political organizations? I think we can say yes. So why would we not think that there would not be very wealthy people or groups that would be willing to fund campaigns and ideas that set up and advance the narrative about your political opponent that also includes your religious opponent? Kill two birds with one stone. What if what you're trying to do is convince people that the problem are the conservatives and the Christians? What would you do? How would you go about that? Think strategically. How would you go about that? We know the Frankfurt School, the cultural Marxist, said that the source of all suffering and oppression is Christianity and capitalism. Karl Marx said, my object in life is to dethrone God and destroy capitalism. We know the goal is the destruction of traditional values and those who stand for that. We know the goal is to infiltrate the church, to draw it away, to create a false church. We know the goal is by Satan to set the church up to be attacked, for people to be persecuted and targeted. So why would you not have people that are under either demonic influence or just good strategists saying the way to take down the political and religious element that we are fighting is to make sure that we get them to wear a narrative that fits the description, the warning that we've been given about them, that they're nationalists, they're fascists, they're neo-Nazi types, they're potential domestic terrorists. And haven't you noticed the number of people talking on the so-called right in ways that make you uncomfortable? I have. People on the right talking about things about raiding people's homes and doing this and doing that, and we need to convene these military tribunals to do this and that. And I'm listening to what some of these people on the right are saying, and I'm thinking, okay, you may be legitimately proposing something here. I don't know your heart. I can't judge your motives. But I do think that whether you know it or not, some of the language you're using is fanning the flames of the civil
disobedience, the civil chaos.

0: us that we don't want in our country. Why are these people doing that? You're falling into the narrative that, again, you may be dangerous. And so if you can convince people, conservatives, Christians, anti-globalists, anti-socialist, those people are actually the problem. Let's get them to wear the Christian nationalist slogan. Let's send in some infiltrators who will act in manners and say things, act in ways and say things that help to feed that narrative, so that eventually enough people think, you know what, at the end of the day, I'm starting to think that the source of all suffering and oppression are a lot of those so-called Christians. Which is where guys like me step out and say, can I tell you something? I'm not interested in a Christian nationalism. Can I tell you? I'm not interested in a theocracy. I am not interested in dominionism. I'm not interested in reconstructionism. I am not interested in a violation of the constitutional separation of church and state. I am not interested in the things that people like Doug Wilson and other people say about laws that are really more along the lines of the laws for Israel, the civic, moral, civic laws of Israel. I'm not for all that because I understand the distinction between the church and Israel. But my friends, I'm one of the few people, there's not a lot of us pushing back against this, that are doing so and saying, we, the church, real Christians, need to speak up and speak out because we're being marginalized and characterized, many of us, as something we are not. And I think there are pretenders and infiltrators and Trojan horses that are trying to push a narrative, and they've even gotten some of their change agents on the inside of churches, church denominations, Christian organizations, political parties, and they're trying to push the narrative. Christians are dangerous. Real Bible-believing conservative Christians are a threat. While the others stand over here and say, yep, that's an extremist version of Christianity that Jesus himself rejected, they're believing a false brand of Christianity. Well, actually, you know, in some sense, they absolutely are. But see, they want to label us with that same thing. I'm not representing a false type of Christianity. I'm actually representing biblical Christianity. Those that want a theocracy or to take dominion or to have a reconstructionist ideology or a Christian nationalism, that's not in the Bible. But do you see the warning I'm giving you here? I think there's a big narrative, a big trap, and there's not enough of us speaking up and saying, that's not biblical Christianity. That's not what we represent. And if this narrative gains ground, look out for real Christians, because that's the target by Satan. We'll be right back.
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0: 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So do you understand what I'm saying here? You see, I'm already, and have been for some time, warning about this Trojan horse, the book 2011 by that title. Look out, there's a Trojan horse coming in. And you have these people that are saying, well, we're for the gay Christian. The gay Christian. The Apostle Paul said, as were some of you. Again, that doesn't mean that we as Christians don't fall, that we don't sin, right? But we don't all of a sudden say,

Well, you know, I'm the Christian bank robber. I'm the Christian adulterer. No, we wouldn't say that, right? We're like, wait a minute, there's nothing Christian about that. But we have these people that rush in with these narratives now, don't we? See, they're tolerant. They're the tolerant Christians. They're the real Christians. They're the loving Christians. They understand we need to incorporate the LGBTQ and trans community into our life of the church. Remember the survey we've talked about that was given out to a bunch of churches? And then they come along and say, you know what? We're for interfaith dialogue. We believe that Christians and Muslims actually worship the same God. Not like those people over there that have the worldview of people like Brandon House and others. They're into Islamophobia. They're not the real Christians. They're hateful. They have an intolerance toward the LGBT community. They have an intolerance and animosity toward the Islamic people. They don't like the Muslims. They don't love the Muslims. They don't want the Muslims to come to Christ. You know, we've been accused of that, right? And so this group of pretenders, or these people who have been deceived, or these people who are not Christians but are running Christian organizations, and I can't judge their heart and mind. I can't see their heart and their mind. But I watch some of these people and I think to myself, is this guy, does he sound like a Christian? Does he have the discernment of a Christian? I don't see the discernment of a Christian. I don't see the language of a Christian. What I see is a major compromiser. I actually see someone that gives me the creeps. Because something is off. My spirit tells me something is off. I have a check in my spirit about this individual. I can't read his heart. I can't read his mind. But this is not the way a Christian should be talking as far as interviewing someone on interfaith dialogue. Trying to convince people that, well, you know what? Most Muslims, you know, they really believe good things about Jesus. They really believe good things about God. And I'm watching some so-called Christian people that even want to teach worldview and want to teach apologetics to your high school and college kids. And I have videos of them talking to someone about Islam. And when you listen to it, they're praising Islam's representation and description of God. They're praising Islam's representation and description of Jesus. And I'm thinking, if I didn't know what I know about Islam, and if I was a high school or college student, I could be very easily deceived into thinking, well, the Muslims really are a ripe field for evangelism because they believe in the same God we believe in. They believe in the same Jesus. Now, they believe some things about Jesus that aren't accurate to the New Testament, but they believe a lot of things about Jesus that are really true. So we have a fertile ground to find some common ground and evangelize them. Not unlike House, who says the God of Islam is not the God of the Bible. That the Jesus of Islam is definitely not the Jesus of the Bible. That's extremism. Now, why would you want to do that? Teach that to high school and college kids? Well, either you are not saved, okay? And therefore, you do not have the mind of Christ. And what you have probably is the mind of money and popularity. We're going to reach as many people as we can for nickels and noses. And when someone comes to you offering you a lot of money to push a narrative, to push an idea, to push a curriculum, to push a course, to push a camp and teach certain things, you're like, well, if this is what the big donors want to see, sure. And if you're not a Christian, you're not coming under conviction about that. If you're not a Christian and dwelt by the Holy Spirit, you're not being led by the Holy Spirit, whose whole goal in part for the believer is to what? Lead us into all truth. And what are these guys being led into? Lies. If you were Satan, who would be the people you would use the most? Self-professing Christians. What is Satan trying to accomplish? Multiple things. But one thing we know he's trying to do is create a false dominant church that the Antichrist can use. Now, do you believe, listening friend, that we are close to the arrival of the Antichrist? Yes or no? I want you to say it out loud to yourself right now. Yes or no? And I think I could just hear thousands upon thousands of you who just said all across this country and world, yes. Yes. All the signs
while we as believers are not looking for the Antichrist, we're looking

believing of Christ, I'm looking at these things. I'm going, yes, I think the stage is being set for those tribulation times, which will lead eventually to the second coming of Christ. And if I'm seeing the stage being set for that, wouldn't you expect one of those, as I said, to be the growth and accomplishment of a false dominant church? So who would you have to infiltrate, folks? The churches, the seminaries, the colleges, the radio networks, the TV networks. What would you infiltrate them with? Anything that takes them off the true gospel, the true mission of the church, which is what? Evangelism, discipleship, the Great Commission. You'd move them off of that, and you'd have them involved in what? The material, not the spiritual, the material, not the gospel, the social gospel, not the narrow way, the broad way, not evangelism, but self-help, not preaching sin and repentance, but your best life now. And you would be using people who have made their way into so-called Christianity, evangelicalism, sadly, many of them who do not know the Lord. And you would use them, and you would make sure you help them in a spiritual, demonic way to be advanced. So you could put them where you needed them to teach tons of people what it is that real, quote, real Christians are all about. Well, we know the real Christians they're trying to claim they are really not the real Christians. You see how deceiving this becomes really fast? And what they're really building is a false dominant church. But what you have to do is realize that that false dominant church is going to be used by the Antichrist or politicians or the governments around the world. And that false dominant church is going to be the one standing there saying, well, you know, we're the Christians. We're the pastors. We're the broadcasters. We're the authors. We run the youth organizations. We know what Christianity is because we are the real Christians. Those guys over there are not the real Christians. They are Christian nationalists. They are fascist. They are neo-Nazis. They're interested in distorting and destroying the separation of church and state and creating a theocracy. They say so themselves. They want to go back to the moral law. They want to do horrible things to people that don't agree with them and use the power of the government to do it under the name of religion. How is that not a form of terrorism or domestic terrorism and certainly a theocracy? And so I believe what you have here, folks, are useful idiots. For whatever reason, because they're not believers, yet they're the running organizations that claim the name of Christ or labeled Christian organizations, but they're not believers, we would have to assume, because they're pushing the doctrines of demons. They're calling God Satan. Because they're saying that the God of the Bible is the God of Islam. You're now attributing to God blasphemy. Who blasphemes? Generally an unbeliever. And so you are using a bunch of useful idiots, many of them who are deceived and blinded. I don't think some of these people even know what they're doing. I'm not attributing evil intent to some of them. I'm attributing evil actions, but not evil intent. I'm not sure some of them know what they're doing. They're deceived. But they're building that false church for the false church to turn and say, look at these guys that are pushing all of this Christian nationalism. And then you have the other group over here, also a false church, that's saying, well, we're the real Christians. We're for the LGBTQ. We're for the interfaith dialogue. We're for the Muslims. And a lot of those people, I think, are deceived too. And who is getting pinched in between the two groups? The groups of the Christian nationalist and the group of the, what do we want to call them? You used to call them mainline churches, but this is now inside the Protestant world. I'm going to call them the religious Trojan horse.
Now you have this religious Trojan horse. So you have the Christian

0: nationalist, which in itself is part of a Christian, a religious Trojan horse, that's for sure. They're both Trojan horses, right? So one is the Christian nationalist, and the other, we're going to have to give them a title. I don't know, right here live as we are today, what we're going to have to call them to separate them from the Christian nationalist. They really are more of the, what's the word? This is really a Christian, almost a Christian cultural Marxism. Now, that's a serious contradiction. There is no such thing as a Christian cultural Marxism. Maybe I should go back to what we have referred to before. It's Marxianity. So it's your Christian nationalism versus your Marxianity Christians. Because your Marxianity Christians, many of them are the ones that they don't want to take a stand on creation versus evolution. They're the ones following Rick Warren. They're the ones following Tim Keller. They're the ones talking about human flourishing. They're the ones saying we're for interfaith dialogue. They're the ones pushing ecumenicalism. They're the ones saying if we just help to solve people's financial problems, a lot of these folks would be good people. And so you have these two groups. Those that are pushing the Christian nationalism, and then the Marxianity group over here that's pushing all this other liberalism. But listen now, the Marxianity crowd is the crowd pointing over here at the Christian nationalists saying, they're the problem. We're the real Christians, they're the problem. And guess who is caught in between the two groups? You and me. I'm not part of the Christian nationalist movement. I've been telling people for the last several years, quit using that term. We're not into Reconstructionism. We're not into dominionism. We're not for building the kingdom of God on earth here now. I'm also not on the side of the Marxianity crowd over here, the what I call the Rick Warren, Tim Keller, gospel coalition crowd, which many of those people don't like the Christian nationalist side at all. They're over here at the gospel coalition from their website with a screenshot telling their pastors to tell their congregation to vote for Hillary Clinton. They're pushing for reparations. They're pushing for all kinds of crazy stuff. So the Marxianity crowd is pointing over here to the Christian nationalists saying, these people over here are dangerous. That's not the real Christians. We are, pointing to themselves. We're standing here in the middle. We're the ones that are going to get crushed because ultimately, aren't we the real target of Satan? We'll be right back.
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0: Feel free to email in your questions or comments. We're going to try to open the phone lines here in a minute, but email in your questions or your comments. Look, we're live here, okay, folks? And I'm not sitting here using notes or an outline. I'm just talking to you from the heart, and I'm trying to explain to you what it is and this is what we do often, right? We're trying to warn people. Be discerning. Don't walk into the trap. Be aware of where the traps are. Be careful what label you're willing to take or embrace, what groups you're willing to embrace. And I'm trying my best to explain to you that I see two groups, the Christian so-called nationalist side of dominionism, reconstructionism, the seven mountain mandate. We're going to establish the kingdom of God. And the other side, which I guess we've decided really fits best with my Marxianity book from 2018, which is that Rick Warren, Tim Keller, reweaving a society, reweaving a culture, communitarianism, big government mixed with big business, the three-legged stool of Peter Drucker,

Gospel Coalition side, I would put over there on that. That Marxianity side, which many of those people over there are really turned off by the Christian nationalist side. You have one group posing as kind of the right, and you have one group posing as kind of the left. And this battle or this war has been launched inside of modern day evangelicalism to do what all enemies do, nations or Satan, which is to divide and to create confusion and to create chaos. Now, when I was growing up, you didn't have this to a very large degree. Yes, you had the Reconstructionists, the Dominionists, but they were not at all a majority. They were an extreme minority. The predominant view within mainstream evangelicalism was what you are today, most of you, what I am today, which is a conservative, Bible-believing Christian, many of which believed in Israel's right to exist historically, legally, and their right biblically. Thus, if you want to take the label dispensationalist, you can. Maybe you say, well, I don't want to wear that title, but I certainly agree with Israel's right to exist historically, legally, biblically. And that was the dominant Christian evangelical community in the 70s and 80s when I was growing up. No one took seriously the of any real large quantity the Jim Wallaces or the Jim Wallace, and the other one I'm trying to think of would be Tony Campolo. Now, those guys were trying to make their inroads, no doubt about it. I'd put them in the Marxianity side. I'd put your Rush Dooney, your Gary DeMar types, your Doug Wilson types on the Christian nationalist side. Both sides in the 70s and 80s were very tiny. Did we talk about Tony Campolo? Yeah, because he's writing books and speaking to young people, and a lot of us were speaking up and speaking out about it, saying, hey, this is a problem. And isn't that interesting, folks? Did you hear what I just said? Many of us, and it wasn't me, I should say, in the 70s and 80s. I was more the early 90s. But I can pretty well tell you, and I wish this is where we could go back into the archives of, like, Vic Eliason's programs, Crosstalk, because I'm pretty sure in the 70s and 80s, we can find programs where he in the 70s and 80s is doing programs warning about Jim Wallace and Tony Campolo. I know for a fact he was in the early 90s, and I venture to guess he was doing that in the 80s, maybe even in the 70s. I know there were other guys. You know what's really sad? There are people that are well-known and documented for warning about Jim Wallace and Tony Campolo, and they are gone. Some of them are deceased or retired. And the organizations that they left behind have been taken over by a young group of people that are now, whether they know it or not, embracing much of the ideas of Tony Campolo or Jim Wallace. Certainly that of Tim Keller. So again, I'll make sure you understand the point I'm making here. There were people on Christian radio holding Christian conferences, writing articles, writing books in the 70s and 80s, warning the church. We have to be very careful. Our young people are going to be seduced by the worldview, the ideas, the philosophies of men like Jim Wallace and Tony Campolo. Well, hello, here we are. And I wonder how many detractors they had. Oh, that's conspiracy theory. Oh, he's just overreacting. How many said, well, I don't agree with Tony Campolo, Jim Wallace. That's a small segment. They will never gain ground. They will never gain ground here in America, and certainly not in American evangelicalism. You think the average American evangelical is going to entertain the idea of redistribution of wealth?
And socialism? Well, no, not under those terms. But under the terms of building the kingdom of God or social justice or reweaving a community or common good, yeah, they will accept the idea of socialism redistribution under other names. But how many people in the 70s and 80s thought that the person lifting up the shout and the warning about Jim Wallace and Tony Campolo were really wasting their time, because those guys will never gain an audience, not in American evangelicalism. So the very groups that in the 70s and the 80s, the Christian nationalists, Reconstructionists, Dominionists, New Apostolic, Latter-day Reign, and that group started back in the, you know, there's a Assemblies of God convention warning about them in 1949. But in the 70s and 80s, the so-called Christian nationalists or Reconstructionists or the Dominionists, they were a small minority. And I'm repeating myself, but I want to drive this home. That is a small majority, small minority, I should say, of the evangelical world. And then the Marxianity crowd, the we're going to embrace social justice in the name of Christianity, open borders, Islam, Darwinian evolution, all in the name of Christianity. That was a small minority as well. Well, my friends, here we are. Here we are today, 2026, and the Christian nationalist and the Marxianity crowd, when you add them two together, I hate to tell you, that is now a pretty sizable piece of the pie in the, quote, evangelical world. Prove me wrong. In fact, I think I even have a survey I saw today. If I go over to worldviewreport.com, worldviewreport.com. I thought I saw a survey today. There's a lot of articles up there today. Can someone help me find the article I'm looking for? I don't have time to sit here and read while I'm on the air live, but I thought I saw an article today about what the average American is believing about Israel. Maybe it's in my worldview report tonight. But I really wish we could get my hands on that real quick, find it, because it's kind of making my point for me. What the young people today believe about Israel is not what the majority of their parents and grandparents in evangelicalism believe. Isn't it interesting, whether it's the Marxianity crowd or the Christian nationalist crowd, neither one of them has patience for Israel. You see, what I believe Satan is doing is setting up two sides of a debate, two sides of a conflict. But really, there's a lot of similarities between the Christian nationalist side and the Marxianity side of the column. But I have to go back to what I said earlier. Who is caught in the middle? Real Christians. Real Christians who believe in the Bible, the inerrancy of Scripture, the right of Israel to exist historically, legally, biblically. We used to be the overwhelming majority. We had the biggest conferences. We had the biggest selling books in evangelicalism. We had the biggest radio networks. We had the biggest conferences. Did you know that? In the 70s and 80s, we dominated evangelical thought. Today, we are losing a big chunk. Thank you guys for finding it. Here it is. This is going to be my worldview report tonight. Almost 40% of Democrats support Hamas over Israel. Now, when I was growing up, you were growing up, the 70s and 80s, most Democrats would not have supported Hamas. I'm not sure a lot of them would have known who Hamas was, but they wouldn't have supported that. For younger adults age 18 to 24, 54% actually side with Hamas over Israel. Now, I would like to see this done as a... not a Democrat versus Republican. I'd really like to see this done as a survey of self-professing Christians. And I'd like to see it broken down, as they've done here, by age group.

0: In Israel-Hamas conflict, more than 7 in 10 Americans stand with Israel, with the strongest backing coming from older citizens and Republican voters. Yet, among Democrats, support for Hamas reaches a disturbing 36%. For young adults age 18 to 24, it's 54% actually side with Hamas over Israel. Now, I would like to write a survey because there may be those who are part of the either side that, well, I don't want to support Hamas, but how many of them believe in the right, historical biblical right of Israel to exist? So again, we would need to frame the debate and frame the questions very carefully to pick up an accurate reading. Just because you don't want to stand with Hamas doesn't mean you want to stand with Israel. There may be those who say, I don't want to stand with Hamas, but I also am not interested in standing with Israel because I don't believe they have a historical right to the land. Or maybe they'll say, I don't believe they have a biblical right to the land either. The point I'm making is this survey that I saw today actually reinforces what I'm telling you. The Christian nationalist Marxianity side, they're winning even inside, quote, evangelicalism. Now, we can talk about the surveys and the debates among Republicans and Democrats and the demographics of age. And I think those things will carry over into the evangelical debate, the evangelical circle. And isn't it shocking that you even have people running around in the Marxianity crowd still calling themselves evangelicals? I mean, you doubt me. Have you gone and looked and to see what the National Association of Evangelicals stands for lately? By the way, do we have the clip of that lady talking about renting an evangelical, Logan? I looked for this because I've played it on radio and it was in the archive as a radio audio, right? And this lady was admitting, you know how we used to have rent a general? We'd take a retired general and pay them as a consultant and then to go out there and speak and give interviews and testify before Congress on a cause. We called it rent a general. Well, this lady says on video, and nobody had it. We asked every search engine out there, where's this video? Nobody had it. Well, guess who had it on an external hard drive? And we have a gazillion of those. I did. Took me hours to find it, but I did. And we have the video. It'll be in Brainwashed America, part 3 or 4. The woman says, we have rent an evangelical. But yet these people are called evangelicals. Phone lines open, 1-800-347-9829.
1: Proverbs 21 verse 1 says,
2: the king's heart is in the hand of the Lord. As the rivers of water, he turneth it whithersoever he will.
1: Just as God worked through the kings in Israel, so he also works through the leaders of human government in countries around the world, including the U.S. In the book, Presidents, Politics, and 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

0: 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Look, guys, I'm just talking to you from my heart today. I had a bunch of PowerPoint slides, and I had a bunch of historical things I wanted to bring to your attention, but I'm just telling you from the heart. I'm trying to keep you and myself from being caught in the middle and set up by people who are going to say, well, these are the real problem makers. And you're going to want to say, I'm sorry, but I'm not the Christian nationalist guy. That's not my group. I'm certainly not part of the Marxianity crowd. But I think a lot of us are being painted with a brush to set us up for outlawing our freedom of speech, freedom of religion. I'll give you one quote before I go to the phone lines. According to a publication of the Federal Council of Churches, Harry F. Ward sought to produce, quote, a changed attitude on the part of many church members concerning the purpose and function both of the church and Christianity, end quote. Has that not happened? Now, when they started the Federal Council of Churches and the National Council of Churches, and if someone said to you, well, this is their goal, you know how many people would have said, well, they'll never accomplish that. Not in America. We're too strong. We're too dominant. You know what these guys are? Patient. You know what these guys are? Disciplined. You know what they are? On message. You know what they are? Committed. You know what they are? Busy discipling. He said, we're going to change the focus and mission of the church and Christianity. And they've done it. If they hadn't, we wouldn't have to have written a book myself in 2018 called Marxianity. If they hadn't been successful, we wouldn't be sitting here talking about a group of people now called Christian nationalism, some of them who are truly deceived, don't know the Bible, have twisted the Bible, and are truly in favor of it. But I believe some of the crowd in the globalist and Marxist crowd have infiltrated both groups. How do you deal with the opposition, said Lenin? You lead it. Let's go to the phone lines. Greg in Minnesota, line one. Hi, Greg. Thanks for calling in today. Hi, Greg.
1: Oh, I didn't catch that right here. Thank you for taking my call. First of all, I'm not a Christian nationalist.
0: Right.
1: And the one term I have heard used, and I've used it, it's more like a political religiosity.
0: Yeah, it is. It is.
1: I love our country, but I don't want a theocracy.
0: Nope. Thank you, Greg. Neither do I. And I think the bulk of this audience is going to be in agreement with Greg. Dennis, is it Dennis in South Dakota? Hi, Dennis,
2: yeah.
0: Line two.
2: Hi. Yeah. Hey, yeah, thanks for taking the call, Brandon, and thank you for covering this topic. So,
0: thank you.
2: One thing that came to my mind when you're talking about this is you go to Matthew 12:25-27, where Satan's kingdom cannot go against itself. You see all this stuff. He's building this kingdom. They will not go against each other. So, because, you know, it's just, it's all setting the stage. And even like with the alien stuff, you know, the Mormons, they believe in spirit babies. So they're going to be all on board with this stuff. So.
0: Mm-hmm. Well, thank you, Dennis. Appreciate it. Let's go to David in Florida. 1-800-347-9829. Another phone line. When you hear them drop off, that means a phone line just opened up. 1-800-347-9829. We'll just mix your calls. Have I done a good job explaining this to you today? Because sometimes the host gets a little frustrated because I'm like, did I, and not with you, with myself, did I explain that well enough? Was I making that available to them in a way they could understand the Christian nationalist side, the Marxianity side, what the objective is here by Trojan horses that infiltrate both groups to then set up the conflict with Christians stuck in the middle, and then they try to put onto us the Christian nationalist brand. And the Marxianity crowd's going to be more than willing to stand over there and say, no, we're the real Christians. We're not into all that crazy stuff, that extremist stuff. That's not in the Bible. Let's go to David in Florida, line four. Hi, David, line four.
3: Hey, Brian, my friend, it's great to talk to you again. It's just extremely frustrating for me to actually find a local church down here in South Florida that's actually teaching the truth. You know, the church that I was affiliated with, Calvary Chapel, Fort Lauderdale, they've unfortunately gone woke, preaching the social gospel.
0: Mm.
3: And I joined another church, and the men's group there was studying, what's his name, Joby Martin, who is part of the Acts 29 network that I found out is part of Lausanne. And they're pushing the feel-good, you know, experiential...

0: very cleverly disguised social gospel as well. And it's becoming increasingly difficult to find a church where I can be fed and not have to worry about the pastor falling into the social gospel. It's very cleverly disguised. And so your topic is right on point and very, very overdue, to be talked about, because you're right. We are stuck in the middle, and I appreciate you talking about this.
1: Wow. Thank you, David. Thank you. David from Florida checking in. Derek, you know what? We love it when the ladies call in, but I have to notice all the guys that are calling today, everyone has been a man. And can I tell you something? We love it when the ladies call in, but the fact that we have men that are concerned about the condition of the church is a very good sign for our side. All right, did we lose Derek in Iowa? Line one. I hear a dial tone. Derek in Iowa? Did we lose him? All right, 1-800. We still have a couple minutes, guys. Get back on. 1-800-347-9829. 1-800-347-9829. Now, I'm going to turn this into an article. We're going to get this transcribed and turn this into an article. Look at what, this is 1958, this came out. A book by author Edgar Bundy. Ooh. Edgar Bundy, 1958, Collectivism in the Churches. It was about the National Council of Churches, Federal Council of Churches. Look what he said. He said, quote, "We have seen how Dr. Walter Rauschenbusch and the leaders of the social action movements in the churches decided to do away with Christian individualism and turn to outright collectivism, using the church as their instrument. Religion was only a means toward achieving socialism. And like all other false prophets who have infiltrated religion through the centuries, Rauschenbusch used a front or disguise. The disguise, as we have seen, was the kingdom of God. The kingdom of God was not pictured as a spiritual society in which men and women had to be born as individuals through a personal relationship with Jesus Christ as Savior, but as a collectivist society, which would be brought about by eradication of poverty, redistribution of wealth, and economic justice." Folks, is that not what's happened? He wrote that book in 1958. How many people do you think took him seriously in 1958? And here we are. Many of these people on both sides of the Christian nationalist and the Marxianity side are preaching, we got to build the kingdom of God here. Isn't that interesting? Both sides teach that. Did you know that? Well, who wants to teach the idea of building the kingdom of God here and now? Satan, so he can build his false church. These two groups actually work together while they seemingly oppose each other, but we're the target in the middle.
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0: With SRN News, I'm John Scott. Attacks continue and tensions remain high in the Middle East.
1: Iran and the United States have again exchanged fire in the Persian Gulf, testing this nominal ceasefire in the Iran war. What we've heard from U.S. military officials is that the Iranians launched ballistic missiles targeting both Kuwait and Bahrain this morning. Now, the U.S. officials say that that fire was either intercepted or broke up over the Persian Gulf, not striking any targets. The Iranians say that they targeted the U.S. Navy's 5th Fleet headquarters in Bahrain, as well as a military base in another country they didn't identify.
0: That's correspondent John Gambrell. President Trump said he was a little bit perturbed that Israel's fighting with Hezbollah in Lebanon was holding back peace talks with Iran. Well, it looks like we're still waiting on results in California's primaries.
2: California Democrats are facing some challenges despite their redrawn congressional map. In California's primary, the two top vote getters advanced to the general election regardless of party.

0: In Los Angeles, Democratic Mayor Karen Bass advances to a November runoff in her bid for re-election.
1: Hello, LA!
0: Courtesy KABC. And in the race for California governor, Democratic candidate and billionaire Tom Steyer is trailing behind the two top vote-getters, Democrat Javier Becerra and Republican Steve Hilton.
2: Whether you voted for me or not, I am here for you, for every single one of you.
0: I'm Donna Warder.
3: Republicans have won a partisan redistricting battle for Congress. The GOP could gain about 10 U.S. House seats in the upcoming November elections if the new voting districts perform as intended. The question is whether that will be enough for the GOP to maintain a majority in Congress, Democrats needing only a few seats to take control. This is SRN News. A victory for religious freedom in Egypt.
4: The government has granted legal status to nearly 200 churches and church-affiliated buildings after years of delay. Religious freedom advocates have complained for decades about Egypt's unusually slow process of allowing Christians to legally open houses of worship. Christians make up about 10% of the country's population, and while they enjoy generally good relations with the government, the legal status issue has been a sore spot. Michael Harrington reporting.
3: Malaysia, the latest country to try and protect young people from the dangers of the Internet. The government has started enforcing rules to prevent children under 16 from having social media accounts. The decision, part of a global effort to enhance safety protections. Existing users under 16 will have a month to manage their data before restrictions apply. Companies that fail to comply face hefty fines. Here in the U.S., family advocates want the government to do more. This is SRN News. CBS News has fired longtime 60 Minutes correspondent Scott Pelley, coming a day after he reportedly said editor-in-chief Barry Weiss was murdering the show and accused its new producer of having slender qualifications for the job. Pelley with CBS for 37 years. In health news, do you lift weights? Well, good for you.
5: The researchers looked at data from nearly 150,000 people over 30 years. They found those doing 90 minutes to 2 hours of weight training weekly lowered the risk of death from any cause by 13%. This was 19% lower for cardiovascular disease, such as from a heart attack or stroke, and 27% lower for a neurological disease. This observational study doesn't distinguish between cause and effect, but the researchers say there's growing evidence about the benefits of combining aerobic exercise and strength training.
3: That's the BBC's Dominic Hughes. More details at srnnews.com.
6: 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Set your affection on things above, not on things on the earth. Colossians 3, verse 2. God urging us to have an heavenly worldview.
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9: History was made on today's date. Stay tuned for an American Minute with Bill Federer.
10: The Dutch hoped there existed a water route across America to the Pacific, and they sent Henry Hudson to find it. Although he was unsuccessful, he did lay claim to the land along the Hudson River, so named for him. There, the Dutch West India Company founded the colony of New Netherlands, receiving their charter this day, June 3, 1621. The Dutch leader, called the Staten General, after which Staten Island was named, gave the regulation, "Colonists shall, by their Christian life and conduct, lead Indians to the knowledge of God and His Word, without, however, persecuting anyone because of his faith."
9: This has been an American Minute with Bill Federer. For a free transcript, call American Minute at 1-888-USA-WORD.
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11: And thank you for joining us on Crosstalk from the VCY America Network. Ladies and gentlemen, over the past multiple years, there has been a significant rise in those who are identifying differently than their biological sex. I mean, children from preschool on up have been groomed to believe that a boy can be a girl and a girl can be a boy. It's happened in preschool instructions. It's occurring through the drag queen story hours and children's television programming, in classroom reading material, in restroom and locker room policies in schools. That includes sports as well. It's been promoted by the educational elites, by the entertainment industry, by corporate America, by the media, even by medical institutions. Some have been groomed. Some have been fooled. Some have been led to believe that one can actually change their gender. Some have gone through physical mutilating surgeries. Others have damaged themselves chemically. But the tide is now turning on these devastating practices. Our guest today, he followed that pathway to his own regret, and he's here to share his story with us today. We'd like to welcome to Crosstalk Walt Heyer. He is senior fellow with the Family Research Council. He's a husband, father, and corporate executive who underwent gender transition surgery at the age of 42 and tried to live as a woman for 8 years. Through therapy and faith in God, Walt was restored to his male identity and biological reality. He now helps others who regret trying to live in a manner at odds with how God created them. His is a story of redemption and hope. He has written 7 books and numerous articles. His newest release is entitled Embracing God's Design, Addressing the Spiritual and Psychological Crises Behind Transgender Identity. Walt, thank you for joining us here today on Crosstalk.
12: Wow, thank you for having me on. It's really exciting to be able to talk about a subject that is close to my heart, and I want to dive into this one and get some people really informed on what it's about.
11: Well, I'd like you to begin by just sharing your story with us and what led you down this pathway that turned you away from accepting your being a male. And I understand this started at a very young age, like age 4. What was the genesis of your journey?
12: Yeah, well, it started at age 4 when my grandmother started cross-dressing me, and then she actually made me a purple chiffon evening dress, and this was in 1944.
11: My.
12: Long, long time ago.
11: Yeah.
12: And I'm 85 years old, so I know I only sound 40, but, you know, going strong.
11: Yeah.
12: So in 1944, she made that purple chiffon dress, and what's important for us to understand is when you take a young boy or a young girl or anybody and start cross-dressing them at a young age, keep in mind their brain is not fully developed. We don't really completely develop our identity until sometime after the age of 20, 25, even 30 years old. So anybody who's introducing this cross-dressing ideology to children are, in my view, this is emotional and psychological child abuse, and we should not be tolerating it in our families. We should not be celebrating and dancing around kids as we cross-dress them. Sometimes the older siblings are cross-dressing their young kids. This is harmful,
11: mm-hmm.
12: and parents shouldn't be doing it. And it happened to me at 4. It was a secret. Grandma said, keep this secret. She kept it from my dad and mom for 2.5 years. And so this was implanted in me. And I remember at a young age, 5 and 6 years old, crying myself to sleep, wondering why does Grandma liked me as a girl, but not as a boy.
11: My.
12: And so when my parents found out about what Grandma was doing, there was a huge blow up. My mom and dad were fighting about it. My dad obviously was very upset what his mother-in-law was doing, but my dad didn't know how to handle it. In fact, people don't know how to handle it today, let alone in 1947, 48, by the time my dad found out.
11: Mm-hmm.
12: And so he decided that he was going to man me up by using heavy discipline with a hardwood floor plank. He was literally like a blacksmith hitting a hard piece of iron, trying to shape it in the way he wanted me to be, like a tough kid. Well, I was very

0: pretty small. I'm still, you know, only 138 pounds, not very tall. So I'm not a big kid. And so this this physical discipline that he did was also causing me harm. And then his adopted brother, Uncle Fred, when I was about 8 years old, began sexually molesting me because I had been wearing the purple dress. He's making fun of me, and I became the subject of kind of the neighborhood kids, and my uncle would pants me and, you know, pull my pants down in front of other kids and tease. So all these things really impacted me before I was 10 years old, and this is, again, before the 1950s. And so by the early 1950s, I was actually going out in public identifying as Crystal West. And that was during a time when the news came out about Christine Jorgensen, a soldier who had gone through the surgery, I believe in Germany, somewhere over in Europe. And he began to identify as Christine Jorgensen, made headlines, and I thought, that must be who I am. I had the identity. Prior to that time, I didn't know that there was a name for it. And so I continued cross-dressing all the way up into my late teens, and I got married, and I was continuing to cross-dress after I was married. My wife and I thought it would go away because, instructively, this is not always a homosexual issue. I was never homosexual. It's not about homosexuality in every case. Sometimes it's a broken identity, and that was, I'd say, of the thousands of people I've worked with, 90% of them are not homosexual. But I think we see this trend in the drag queens. Most of those are homosexual identifying individuals. Mm-hmm. The transgenders, not so much. So anyway, by the time I was in my 20s, I'm married. I'm associate design engineer on the Apollo space missions, on Apollo 1. Working with NASA on cryogenic connectors, cryogenic conditions. I went from there to work for American Honda Motor Company, where I helped develop the Acura division for Honda in the late, early 80s. And as a result of this struggle that started at 4 years old, I started using alcohol to a heavy degree. And as a result of that, I was started to really start to fail in my career. And I went in the early, 1981, I actually went to a gender therapist in San Francisco, Dr. Paul Walker, and he diagnosed me with gender dysphoria after I told him that I'd been physically, sexually, and emotionally abused by three members of my family. Hmm. He diagnosed me with gender dysphoria and said, you need hormones and surgery. So that started that chain of events where by 1983, I had a letter of approval to have the surgical procedure in Trinidad, Colorado, and I was still working with Honda. As soon as they found out this happened, I was terminated, and within a few months, I was homeless. I was not married any longer, and I was living on the edges of life, and then I began to go to AA meetings, and today, I can tell you that by May 2nd of this year, I'll have 40 years clean and sober, my sobriety. Hmm. That was one of the things that really has made my life, along with the Lord Jesus Christ,
1: amen,
0: made the big difference in my life. So anyway, I struggled through this and ended up living with a pastor in Pleasanton, California, he and his wife. And I was identifying as Laura Jensen then. So we started crawling through this, and I ended up going into the recovery house up there. And so then the Lord really started working on my heart. And by 1990, I was working what they call the fourth step of Alcoholics Anonymous with a therapist. And we were doing a prayer. And during that prayer, the Lord came to me and spoke to me and held me as a baby. I could see an image of a baby that he was holding. And that baby was me. And he said, you are now safe with me forever. So that was April 6th of 1990, and that's when the Lord came and redeemed and restored my life. Mm. And so then I began the journey back to walk after living 8 years as Laura Jensen.
1: Yeah. How were you treated by the medical community? I mean, were they all too willing to accept gender dysphoria background for you, a diagnosis

0: Was there a pause in the medical community at all from taking the steps that they took?
1: Absolutely not. In fact, I didn't have gender dysphoria. It's a false diagnosis, mm-hmm. by the way. It's just the opposite of euphoria. They coined this little term that, these people have disorders. I had a disorder. A child who suffers early childhood trauma like I did is suffering from what they call adverse childhood experience. So that's a documented diagnosis, adverse childhood experience called ACEs, and you need a trauma therapist. You don't need a gender therapist. You don't need hormones, and you don't need surgery. And so what they at the gender clinics don't want you to know is that trauma-related issues, whether it become PTSD, bipolar disorder, schizophrenia, body dysmorphia, all these disorders, none of them require hormones and surgery. But in today's world, all of them get hormones and surgery wrongly, and that's why there's such a high degree of regrettable outcomes.
0: So gender confused would be better than gender dysphoria?
1: Absolutely.
0: Mm-hmm. You actually went through gender transition surgery. Were you convinced, Walt, when you went through this, that this was going to seal the deal for you, that this would be the end of the matter?
1: I was for about 2 weeks.
0: Hmm.
1: And then the questions started coming up, and probably the reality started setting in. And so I think when you make such a huge mistake by allowing someone to carve you up, and really, here's the thing. I use this terminology. I think it's so important to hear. The only thing a gender change does is devalue, dehumanize, and destroy what God made. And that's what we're trying to prevent. They devalue by having you think that you can change. They dehumanize you by giving you hormones, and they destroy your ability to function as God designed you by doing the surgery. None of those things should ever happen to anyone at any age under any conditions. We should be providing effective therapies for them to help them avoid going through the hormones and surgery.
0: Did you ever have suicidal thoughts during this time?
1: Twice. I actually wrote a poem right after one of my suicide attempts called Who Am I? And I was actually in the poem reaching out to God saying, I'm here, are you there? And that was in late 1990s. And as I mentioned before, he came to me in the early 1989 was when I wrote the poem. And then 1990, he came to me in the prayer.
0: Yeah. And you recognized I'm a sinner and I need a savior.
1: Exactly. Mm-hmm. Exactly. So it was important for me to write that poem right after that suicide attempt and reach out and commit myself to reaching out to him and having him embrace me.
0: Friends, you're listening to Crosstalk on VCY America. We're talking today with Walt Heyer, Senior Fellow with Family Research Council. But Walt is one who underwent gender transition surgery at the age of 42 and tried to live as a woman for some 8 years. And it was through therapy and through faith in God that he was restored to his male identity. We're going to get more into that story and also look at some of the contemporary issues that are going on with that, because now there's even a lawsuit that has been won by a young person that had been mutilated through such surgery. We'll be back in just a minute. 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
2: Back to Genesis with Dr. John Morris, geologist and president of the Institute for Creation Research. Dr. Morris, fossils are found in some pretty strange places sometimes, aren't they?
3: Yes, indeed they are, Chris. Usually they're found entombed in sedimentary rock, which originally was sediments that were laid down by moving water, but since then has hardened into stone, allowing the dead things to harden into fossils. But sometimes the fossils are found in truly weird areas. In a place in Britain, mud continually bubbles up out of an underground spring. It's not just water, it's mud. But with the mud often pops up a fossil. It might be a clam or a brachiopod, but it's in a pristine state of preservation. This is weird, but one thing I know is that it fits nicely within the general picture of the Great Flood of Noah's day, the one that's mentioned back in Genesis.
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0: Walt Heyer, our guest today on Crosstalk, and discussing his life, what he went through. Grandmother started dressing him up in girls' clothing, and that was a start, friends. And sometimes, you know, we say, oh, look how cute, and we dress Johnny as Susie or Susie as Johnny. Say, oh, look how cute they are. Well, friends, look at the damage that is happening to young people today and something that some of them will carry for their entire life. Walt Heyer is one who experienced that and sharing with us his story today on the broadcast. And Walt, you went through the surgery. You said within about 2 weeks that reality starts setting in. But you were, some 8 years identifying as the opposite sex?
1: Yes, I think what I tried to do is keep trying to make it work, you know, because I'd had so much pain in my life, but I'd never dealt with that trauma and that pain. I never, the gender clinics giving you hormones and surgery is avoiding the issues that you're struggling with. And so when you do avoid them, you're going to keep struggling with them until you actually come face-to-face with them, which took me almost 8 years to come face-to-face with them and start facing the reality. And you don't really know who you are until you look at yourself as God sees you.
0: Yeah, that's so important. And, Walt, I know there have been, you know, all kinds of social media postings we've seen of people who've gone through, they've gone through hormone treatments or surgery itself with big smiles on their faces right afterwards. And some would conclude, well, all is well with them. We truly help these individuals. I'm glad they found their identity. How do you respond?
1: Yeah, well, they haven't seen the last chapter. And the fact of the matter is the people suffer, start reporting regret somewhere, usually openly, between 5 and 20 years afterward. I've worked with over 4,000 of these individuals, and some of them report regret 40 years afterward. And then in the discussion with them, they said it took me that long to admit I had made such a big mistake. The biggest mistake of their life every time is what's reported.
0: How do you respond to the statement that say, well, gender is different from biological sex, which is assigned at birth?
1: Well, to come up to that conclusion, you have to deny God exists. You have to deny that we are formed in the womb at conception. And that's why the people who make those statements say, what gender were you assigned at birth? Well, your gender is not assigned at birth. It's innate and fixed in the womb at conception. Until we understand that and understand you can't change what happens in the womb, then we're going to continue to not see this in the light that it really is.
0: Yeah. Well, up until just recently, with really a presidential changeover from the Biden administration to the Trump administration, the medical community was increasingly all in on hormone treatments, even surgeries. But certainly biology teaches you cannot change your sex. And I think that's important that we understand this. And no matter what one does to one's external or if chemically, you cannot change that sex, can you?
1: You cannot. And, you know, really, this is nothing more than a masquerade. It's like somebody, an actor playing a role on the screen. He dresses up and plays a role and then steps off. This is just role playing. I call it acting out. You really don't become that person. You just portray that as if you were. And then you try to make the cosmetic changes to make it appear that you've changed, but you really haven't. Mm-hmm. And that's the folly of this whole thing.
0: Yeah, and certainly biology teaches you can't change your sex. Why then would there be such a push from the medical community? Is this a money matter for them?
1: It was. You know, this, for the last time I heard, it was a $400 billion business,
0: right.
1: Which is pretty hard to turn down. And the doctors who are doing the surgeries, many of them are making over $1 million a year. So, you know, that Mercedes payment is a big payment. They got to keep paying it.
0: Well, you actually call the counterfeiting of males and females as medical malpractice. Do you really believe that?
1: Oh, absolutely. It is total counterfeiting.
0: Mm-hmm.
1: I mean, it's, you know, when they do this strictly because they're making money from it and because it's widely supported. And it's starting to crumble a little bit because the medical malpractice insurance is starting to go up, and I think this is where it's really going to fall apart when these medical malpractice fees become so big that they can't deal with the cost.

0: bust.
1: And there's been a victory just recently. Tell us about it.
0: Yeah, New York. They finally, this is the key to this, is that they finally got a case to a jury. So that in a jury trial, you were able to do the reporting in the news and you're able to see the results. When we get all these things into jury, then we're going to have tremendous success at being able to show the outcomes are devastating to the doctors and the psychologists who are approving these things, such as in this case, $2 million, both levied against the surgeon and the psychologist, and bravo. But there's been a lot of other cases that have been won. The difference is they've been sealed, and we haven't had an opportunity to hit the headlines with them because they're sealed and they can't talk about it. This is the first one that made headlines, and there's going to be many more coming in this year, I believe.
1: The tide is really churning, not only from these institutions, but it seems that the numbers are going down as well from young people who have been so indoctrinated in this. I mean, it became more a sign of popularity with others, you know, and applauded if you came out as transgender. The tide is, though, turning, is it not?
0: It is. And I think, you know, it's a combination of things. The president of the United States is coming against this and trying to work through that. The one

0: And yet, at the same time, we see, sometimes people have lost their jobs because of not using pronouns that are pleasing to the individual who is now identifying as the opposite gender. We are seeing, though corporate America is also backpedaling this regard, there are some that are still towing the line and forcing their employees to recognize if somebody comes out as a different gender.
1: Yeah, and I think this thing about people losing their jobs, we're going to see more and more lawsuits in that area as well, and mm-hmm. I think that's going to begin to cave along with the surgical procedures. We're really seeing people waking up. I started writing about this 20 years ago, and there's been doctors that came out even in late 1970s talking about the harm being done, but nobody was willing to listen because they thought the numbers were so small. Now the numbers are getting huge in terms of the number of people who are coming out and getting public awareness about the regrettable outcomes, and people are going, this is not so good.
0: It was early February 2026 that the American Society of Plastic Surgeons published a position statement recommending surgeons delay gender reassignment surgery until a patient is 19 years old. How do you respond to that?
1: Yeah, I think that's fantastic, except I think that the next step is that they should refuse to do this to anyone at any age at any time,
0: mm-hmm.
1: because it does just as much harm to an adult as it does a child.
0: Yeah,
1: and it's just that we have more compassion for the young people, and we feel like if an adult wants to destroy his life, it's okay, let him destroy it. My position is we need to make sure that nobody receives the hormone treatments and surgery just for the sole purpose of identifying as somebody they're not, because these counterfeit genders are beginning to destroy families. They're having a huge effect on our society as a whole, and even in employment practices, we're seeing this erode the standards of good employees that you see when you go in to get a cup of coffee or something else.
0: Mm-hmm. And there are some states that are taking this. I mean, they're really forcing this issue. I see in late January, the attorney general from the state of California is actually suing a hospital for stopping their procedures on minors for so-called gender transitions.
1: Yeah, and actually he won. He's forced them to go forward. So this is going to be one of these things where we're going to be seeing the court case probably fall into the federal level, and the president's definitely going to push on this one. And all these battles we see are things that are going to carry on for the next few months, and we're going to see wins and we're going to see losses, but I think we're going to see more wins than we are losses. Mm-hmm.
0: A comment on the use of the terms transition and detransitioning.
1: Well, the fact of the matter is you and I discussed the fact that no one in all of world history has ever changed their gender with the use of hormones and surgery. So then no one has ever transitioned, and no one is actually a transgender. You can identify as a transgender. You cannot become a transgender. And by the same token, that means that there is no such thing as a detransitioner, because nobody ever transitioned. So the language is important, because whoever holds court on the language gets to hold court on the end result. And so we really need to start using the proper language. Counterfeiting of genders is probably much more appropriate, and nobody transitions, and there are no detransitioners.
0: Yeah.
1: God made you the way you are. You just change your appearance, but biologically, you're the same.
0: We're talking with Walt Heyer today, and Walt, I've got a few more questions for you, but you've got some websites that our listeners can get more information on this issue. There may be some families that are battling this at this very issue, where a son comes home and says, I really believe I'm a girl, or a girl says, I believe I'm a boy. You've got helps that are available.
1: Yeah. Go to embracethedesign.com and WaltHeyer.com. And there's a lot of resources there. You can go through that. There's books on both websites that are available. And the books, by the way, are sold worldwide. And so dig into that. You should have some of these books in your hand if you have somebody in your family that's struggling with it. And get the resources and use them. They're very, very helpful.
0: EmbraceTheDesign.com is the website. 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Heyer is spelled H-E-Y-E.

0: R, WaltHire.com. Walt, how big a role is the educational system having on children questioning their identity?
1: Huge, huge. They have been probably one of the major factors in this battle for the last 10, 12 years. They've been pushing this on children. I've actually worked with parents, as an example, who contacted me because their 10-year-old was taken out of school and put into a psychiatric hospital as part of the school system's attempt to transition the child without the parents knowing it.
0: Mm-hmm.
1: And so we battled back, and we got the kid out of there and out of the school. These schools are dangerous for children today. And sad to say, they're actually promoting this ideology in the schools. They're actually allowing kids to change their appearance in class. If they're a boy, they can act out as a girl in class and not tell their parents. They keep this as a secret. This is indoctrination. It's child abuse. It's psychological and emotional child abuse, and it needs to stop. And I've been battling this one myself publicly for probably 10 years.
0: Friends, we're going to take a quick break, but I am opening our phone lines. If you have a question you'd like to ask of our guest here today, Walt Heyer, our phone number to Crosstalk is 1-800-733-9829. 1-800-733-9829. Maybe you're dealing with somebody within your own family on this issue, or have a friend that is saying, hey, this is happening in our family. Where do I go from here? Should I use the pronouns that they are requesting I use for them, even though it defies who they really are? Back in a minute here on Crosstalk.
2: It has been said, bad politicians are elected by good people who don't vote. 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
0: 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Let's go to the phones. We have Karen calling from New York, New York. Hi, Karen, you're on the air.
3: Yes, hi there. Thank you for this topic. Could the gentleman please address the concerns with, I've heard about children who are born with both Y and, you know, different body parts that can pertain to the male and the female. And, you know, then someone has to decide, are you going to be a male or are you going to be a female? Mm-hmm. Like something to that effect.
0: Okay. Thank you for the call.
1: Yeah.
3: You're welcome.
1: Yeah. Those, you know, yes, there are those, but they are not transgender. That's a medical condition. And that's treated with medical care. And so, yes, that does happen. It's typically called intersex. And the doctors have to make a decision as to what's best for the patient, depending on what that abnormality is. Yes, that occurs, but it occurs so small. I mean, it's a very small number of people, but it's not the subject that we're talking about. They are not transgender.
0: Mm-hmm. Thank you for the call. Our number, 800-733-9829. We have Ron calling from Tri-Cities, Washington. Ron, you're on the air.
4: Yes, sir. I'm a substitute teacher, and I get into some of the schools, and I see these sexual mutilation flags and the sexual depravity flags.

0: that they have clubs, kind of like the chess club. It's called GLOW, gay, lesbian, or whatever. Mm-hmm. Yeah, it's they're not savory. And also, if sex was assigned at birth, why would they need sex selection abortions? That's really all I have.
1: Yeah.
0: Thank you.
1: Yeah. Thank you for the call. That's a good way to think about it, because we have, you made a great point. If sex is assigned at birth, then why do we have these sex selective abortions taking place?
2: Yes.
1: Troubling. And then he mentioned the
2: if body. Mm-hmm. Yeah, I was going to say, if body parts really don't identify who we are, then why does cutting them off make us who we are?
1: Yeah, indeed. Indeed. I'd like you to respond to something else before we pick up our next call. And that is, oftentimes parents are told that unless you give them the treatment, unless we start these hormones and start the transition process, you know, they'll use terms like that, that your child will become suicidal, may even take their own life. And you don't want that to happen, do you? Parents have put on that guilt trip. Comment on that.
2: Yeah, well, it's emotional blackmail. And the truth is that your child is 19 times more likely to commit suicide after taking hormones and having surgery.
1: Hmm.
2: So whatever they're telling you is the opposite is what's true. And if you provide proper and effective care and identify what is causing that child to not like who they are, you'll find out they don't need hormones and they don't need surgery and they won't commit suicide if given proper and effective therapy.
1: We have Robert calling from Surprise, Arizona. Robert, you're on the air.
3: Yeah, thank you for taking my call. I just wanted to ask, as a parent with our kids growing up in the school district, when should we start taking them out of school and homeschooling them, and what should we look for as parents?
1: Hmm.
2: Yeah, I believe you shouldn't send them to public schools from day one, and parents can really build a tremendous bond and a tremendous relationship with a child by, in my view, keeping them, if they can, keeping them out of public schools. And I've been advocating that for the last 8 years. And I just see where these schools, and I used to live in Surprise, Arizona. It's a beautiful place, but the schools still, unfortunately, are bent toward providing this ideology to kids, and it confuses them. Again, I go back to the fact that their brains aren't even fully developed until they're in their 20s, maybe even early 30s, and we're disrupting that proper development process when they're only children between the ages sometimes 5 to 15 years old.
1: And friends, if you're regular listeners to Crosstalk, you'll remember the stories that we have covered on this program about how at earliest ages, even preschool and kindergarten, how there are certain teachers that are reading these books to young children, starting to influence their minds already. So you say, at what age should we have to pull them out? Walt has great advice there, friends, to even enter into the system, that indoctrination is beginning when these minds are so pliable. And yes, we want to please our teacher and respect our teacher. And they say that a boy can become a girl and a girl can become, maybe I am really opposite of what, you know, what my biology states. And so that indoctrination happens very early in the educational process. And Walt, we've sadly even have seen stories where a dad has tried to keep his kindergartner out of class, you know, from these books. And the courts, the school or the school system ruled, no, there is no exempting children from them. And the way one does exempt a child from this is not participating in the process to begin with.
2: That's exactly right.
1: Let's go. We have another Arizona caller. This is Kathy from Phoenix. Hi, Kathy. You're on the air.
4: Oh, hello. Hi, Walt. I just wanted to thank you for the wonderful job that you're doing in helping detransitioners and also helping society in general. My question has to do with your grandmother. Like, I don't understand, like, what kind of a person was she? What would motivate her to do that to you, knowing that your family would be very angry at you if they knew?
1: Hmm.
2: Well, I have no idea. Grandma did like to drink a bit, and so and her business that she made money with was making women's clothing. So maybe the drinking and her business

0: She just, it, I don't think she really understood what consequences would come from what she did.
1: Yeah.
2: I see.
1: Thank you. Thank you, Kathy. We have an anonymous caller from Pennsylvania. Go ahead, caller. You're on the air.
3: Hi. I worked at some place, and they introduced me to a coworker, and I looked at that coworker, and I said to my boss, let's go talk alone. And I said, is this a boy or a girl? And she said, it's a boy. I said, I don't think so. And it's going to sound crazy, but I felt like her mother. And I've never felt that way about anybody until we got to know each other. And she showed me a picture of herself before she started taking the hormones. And I went, oh, I said, you look just like my daughter. And my girlfriend and I kept praying that she would not get her top part chopped off.
1: Mm-hmm.
3: And especially the doctor had butchered me on a neck thing. And last I heard, she wasn't getting it. But the hormone she was taking, she lost over 100 pounds. And she was always sick or always tired and lost her job because she wasn't showing up for work. So do those hormones make them sick and make them tired all the time?
1: Thank you for the question. Well, talk about those hormones.
0: Yeah, the hormones are anabolic steroids. They're dangerous, and they have brought people to right next to dying. They are dangerous. They are harmful. They are destructive. And no girl should ever take male hormones except for under some medical care, but not to change their identity. They're dangerous. And yes, they cause a great deal of harm, and many of the things that it changes physically in these girls is permanent, including their voices.
1: Yeah.
0: And when they want to go back and identify as how God made them, they have a deep, manly voice. So these are the consequences of falling for these counterfeit genders that we need to stop doing for everybody.
1: Thank you for the call from Pennsylvania. We've got Vanna next in Fort Worth, Texas. Vanna, you're on the air.
4: Hey, Walt. I was 10 days away from getting hormones to go through with the gender reassignment surgery myself, and I had a conversion moment. And when I entered into the church that I was at a really rigid fundamentalist church for 10 years. My testimony early on, I think they were really intimidated and uncomfortable, and they kind of left me alone. Nobody tried to make the effort to mentor me. I actually, of my own free will, tried to find mentorship in the church, and people just wouldn't, or they just did not feel like they had the bandwidth to deal with me. I think they thought I was too much of a heavy case. And so I want to ask you, what encouragement or advice would you give Christians as we anticipate a wave of people who have some kind of gender dysphoria or who have had that surgery, who are now at this moment of this existential crisis, and they want to come to the Lord, they want to know who God designed them to be, and they want their restoration of their identity, like not just to their biological sex. It wasn't enough for me to just know my biological sex, right? So how can the church be equipped, and how can you encourage them to be ready for these people?
1: Thank you, Vanna. Great question.
0: Yeah. Great question. I wrote a book with Dr. Jennifer Bowens called Embracing God's Design. That book is designed for churches to be able to embrace people like you and like me. I went in as Laura Jensen into a church in California, and the pastor came to my house on Sunday night after I was there Sunday morning and said to me, we don't want your kind in our church. I realized that a lot of people are not equipped, as you mentioned, bandwidth to deal with. This is very troubling for a lot of people. And so we who present ourselves this way need to have an understanding that it's troubling for them. But there is a book there that can help both sides. That book will help the person struggling, and it'll help the church help that person walk through this and see the light and the glory and the joy of Jesus Christ. That's what the book is about, embracing God's design. Every pastor, every church, everybody dealing with this needs that book in their library.
4: Thank you so much, Walt.
1: Thank you for the call. And I see also on that website, embracethedesign.com, you've got kind of like companion videos that go along with it as well.
0: Absolutely. The videos are fantastic. You can do small groups. If you have somebody in your church that's struggling and you want to get a group around them, get the videos and do this with your

0: you know, 5, 6, 7, 8, 10, 12 people.
1: Mm-hmm. Okay, thank you for the call. Our number to Crosstalk, 800-733-9829. Maxine is calling from Prairie du Chien, Wisconsin. Maxine, you're on the air.
2: Yes, I have a great-grandson that has autism, and he doesn't always verbally express things. And are these children an extra target, the challenged children in our public schools? Mm. Are they easily targeted?
0: Yes, definitely. Mm. They are very susceptible. They are targeted, and they are the ones who actually suffer the most because they're being targeted. Asperger's and autism, we need to have greater awareness as parents about our children and what environment they're in. And oftentimes, again, for these children, you know, definitely consider strongly, if possible, not having them in a public school environment.
2: Okay, thank you. Thank you so much.
1: Thank you, Maxine, for your call. We are up against a break. We'll take the break and then more of your phone calls, so callers stay on the line. And we do have a couple open lines yet, 800-733-9829. That's 1-800-733-9829. Walt Heyer is our guest today. He's a senior fellow with Family Research Council. And if you missed his testimony earlier, he underwent gender transition surgery at the age of 42, tried to live as a woman for 8 years, but faith in God is what brought him through. And friends, you can learn more about it even as you share this program with others. Our program today, dealing with this matter of transgender regret. We'll be back in just a moment. 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
3: 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A new report out by SRN News, well, it should stop every discerning Christian in their tracks, because according to a new Lifeway research poll, 73% of self-described evangelical Christians in Canada now agree that everyone is born innocent in the eyes of God. 66% affirm that everyone sins a little, but most people are good by nature. And then a stunning 66%, they believe that the Holy Spirit is a force, but is not a personal being. Of course, that last one is a literal attack on the gospel itself, the Trinity. But let's take this issue of people being born innocent. The Bible speaks to this. I was conceived in sin, all have sinned and fallen short of the glory of God. The heart and mind are deceitfully wicked above all else. Who can know it? The Bible speaks to these issues. Clearly, there's not enough Bible teaching in the churches of Canada. And I think this would also hold for America. I'm Brennan House.
1: Walt Heyer, our guest today on Crosstalk, and taking your phone calls at 800-733-9829. And have a medical doctor that is calling from Florida. Dr. Malcolm, you're on the air.
4: Oh, good afternoon, Walter. I talked to you 2 years ago at Ken Ham's conference at the ARC in Northern Kentucky.
0: Yes, wonderful. Nice to speak to you again, sir.
4: Let me tell you what's happening in both the osteopathic and the MD professions. I have a son that's an MD, and I'm a DO. I talked to, from a DO's perspective, and the MDs are in the same category, to the president and the president-elect, both people, one a male and one a female, two-year tenures in Chicago, and the osteopathic president at the state of Michigan. Now, this information is a year and a half, or 2 years old now, after I saw you. And I said, I speak for 95% of the osteopathic doctors who are afraid to talk to you lest they lose their jobs. And so I said, no surgery should be done, nor puberty-inhibiting drugs, as I'm an endocrinologist. And we know that this is against nature's and God's way. It's grossly abnormal, and it is evil to the nth degree. So after I talked to them for about 8 to 10 minutes, then they had to leave. 4 months later, now, so this would be a year and a half ago, I called the AOA in Chicago and the Lansing president in Lansing.

0: in Michigan. Mm-hmm. And here's the answer I got from both parties. We are evaluating this problem, and we'll let you know. It's under investigation. Mm-hmm. Translated, it means in 20 years we'll let you know, yeah, because it's financially very, very, very remunerative. So they're getting rich on doing evil work. Yeah. And I have been pronouncing this for now 2 years, and you are excellent. Your program today was right on the money, strictly honest, the truth that people need to know. Mm. So I'll end my talk. You can make comments.
1: Great. Thank you, Doctor, for your call. Walt.
2: Yeah, I mean, he's right on. We need to keep telling the truth. That's what's going to change things. Yeah. So thank you, Doctor, for weighing in.
1: Thanks for the call here. Let's go to Paul in Cameron, Wisconsin. Paul, you're on the air.
3: Thank you, Jim and Walt, both for taking my call. Yes, I have my youngest brother was married, and unfortunately it ended in divorce after 10 years, and he had two children that the wife mainly took care of, but the oldest of the two was a daughter, and, well, still is a daughter, of course, but she had decided to go through where she'd be a transgender, meaning she's not a Susie anymore, she's a Johnny. And and I had simply, as an advice, told him, just don't have her, you know, him or whatever, but just simply don't participate in these gay pride parades, because they turn very violent, usually.
2: Yeah.
3: So maybe...
2: Well, here's the thing. Here's the thing. You mentioned the divorce, and what we find out is children suffer trauma oftentimes when the parents divorce. And the what happens for trauma is they will start identifying as transgender to deal with their trauma.
1: Wow.
2: And so this is what we see all the time. And that's, you get the book Embracing God's Design, yeah, and you'll see we've written about this very subject, about the divorce and what that can cause a child to want to identify as some as opposite gender as who they are. So yes, I totally understand that. You're right on the money. This is what happens.
1: Thank you for the call here, Paul. Lori is calling from Michigan. Lori, you're on the air.
4: Yeah, thanks for the program. That's wonderful to have this professional, somebody that understands all about this. I was going to say, I was in California. I was stationed in the Air Force, and there was a guy that worked with us, and he was cross-dressing, and I don't know if he was transgender, but he was cross. He was wearing women's clothes. Some of the Christians, professing Christians, were extremely hateful to him. And I remember God telling me, you don't have to hang out with him, but when you're around him, you better be kind. Mm-hmm. And so I remember when he would be rejected by everybody and they would come outside and have an activity. I would just, I'd walk next to him if I was on a trail, and I would just talk like it was just talking to anybody else. And I just thought, you know, we have to be very careful how we treat people. We don't want to scare them away from Christ. We, no matter what damage has been done to them and what their problems are, we just don't want to do that. But anyway, you can comment, and I'll get off the phone.
1: Thank you, Lori.
4: God bless.
1: Well,
2: yeah, I mean, all of us as Christians, believers, what everything we do, we should be honoring and glorifying Jesus Christ in the way we respond to people. And we need to look at this population as a hurting population that needs redemption through Jesus Christ. Of course, everybody we know needs redemption through Christ.
1: Yes.
2: But this is a population that's hurting, and their troubles are exposed where many other people's troubles are hidden. This is one of the few things where they're totally out there in the public and no place to hide. So we do need to be kind to them. Thank you for your comment.
1: Thank you for that. Let's go to Therese in Milwaukee. You're on the air.
5: Hi, Walt. Thank you very much for your love and bravery. I want to add to the repertoire of tools that you're making available. I do in a non-professional way, just the lambs that the Lord brings me. I do counseling with people, and we have had absolutely amazing results with God's Word.
1: Yes.
5: There's over 100 I am statements, who I am in Christ. So parents, have your kids saying those, have them memorizing those Bible verses. You can Google them online and find them. Who I am in Christ. You know, I'm victorious. I'm a conqueror. There's many, many things. And the power of God's word,
1: amen,
5: does absolutely amazing things.
1: Amen.
5: I'm seeing people get delivered out of trans. I'm seeing people get delivered out of homosexuality, So I just wanted to add to the repertoire of tools that you offer, Walt. Thank you so much, and God bless you.
1: Great. Thank you.

0: Walt, we're down to just half a minute. What would you like to leave with the listeners here?
1: Well, yeah, to tag on to what she said, I'm actually in the process of trying to make a movie called, and you can go to that website, called the movie, whoamI.com. And so we're actually trying to go through what she's talking about, get people to actually identify as who Jesus wants them to, and we want to make a full-length movie and get it out there to the public.
0: Well, thank you so much for sharing your story with us today and giving hope to those who thought perhaps life is hopeless.
1: Thank you. My pleasure.
0: Mm-hmm. 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As we recall from 1 Corinthians chapter 6, where it talks about various lives and sins and so forth, such were some of you. There's hope found in Jesus Christ. Thanks for listening.
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0: With SRN News, I'm John Scott. Ukraine drones have hit a Russian oil terminal ahead of a President Vladimir Putin visit scheduled for later this week.
1: Ukrainian President Volodymyr Zelensky says on social media that long-range drones flew more than 600 miles to hit an oil terminal in St. Petersburg, setting it ablaze. Clouds of black smoke rose over the city's port after the attack. Russian authorities said only that the Ukrainian drone strike targeted the city's infrastructure without providing further details. Although the city airport briefly suspended flights overnight because of the attack, authorities also cut off mobile internet services. Putin said to speak on Friday at an economic forum in St. Petersburg that the Kremlin views as a prestige event, although major Western investors and officials will stay away. I'm Charles de Ledesma.
0: Attitudes towards same-sex marriage shifting, according to a new poll.
2: A new Gallup poll finds support for same-sex marriage and relationships in the U.S. stopped rising after two decades. According to the poll, about two-thirds of U.S. adults believe same-sex marriage should be legal. That's down slightly from 71% in 2022 and 23. Most of the change is driven by Republicans. The views of Democrats and independents have remained mostly stable. A 2015 Supreme Court decision led to nationwide recognition of same-sex marriage. Conservative lawmakers in some states have called for that ruling to be overturned. The poll also found a shift in views on transgender issues. I'm Julie Walker.
0: The U.S. employment picture is looking brighter.
3: America's economic engine cranked out more jobs last month. Payroll processor ADP says job creation hit a 16-month high, 122,000 jobs added in May. Wall Street expected to see just 110,000 new jobs.
0: That's correspondent Rich Thomason. This is SRN News. A new report on religious persecution in Mexico.
4: It comes from Christian Solidarity Worldwide, and it reveals that drug cartels and indigenous community leaders are the primary drivers of persecution. Religious freedom is under siege in Mexico these days, and Protestant Christians are the group most likely to be victimized. CSW says, quote, perpetrators must be brought to justice, and victims must be given confidence that reporting their experience will result in protection from further violations. Michael Harrington reporting.
0: Canadian Prime Minister Mark Carney says his country is failing Jewish people and the community is being brutally targeted by hate. Carney says anti-Semitism in Canada has surged to levels not seen in the post-World War II era. He adds that last year, over two-thirds of all religion-motivated hate crimes were directed at Jews, despite the fact they make up only 1% of the population. This is SRN News.

0: Two major college conferences are withholding support for a bipartisan college sports bill in Congress.
1: The two biggest conferences in college sports say they do not support the current version of a bipartisan bill designed to regulate an industry struggling for answers in a quickly changing era in which some players make millions. The Southeastern and Big Ten conferences said the bill leaves critical issues unresolved, including not meaningfully preempting state laws with a federal one. That's long been considered a key element for a measure to get support from the NCAA and the conferences. A Senate Commerce Committee hearing about the bill is scheduled for Wednesday. I'm Geffen Coolball.
0: Now, Auburn routed defending champ Oklahoma State in the semifinals of the NCAA Men's Golf Championship. Now the Tigers will be facing UCLA in today's finals at La Costa Resort. More news at srnnews.com.
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15: Two new states now criminalize mail-order abortion drugs. We're going to talk about this development on Faith and Freedom. I'm Matt Staver, founder and chairman of Liberty Counsel. Joining me is Holly Mead.
16: You know, Matt, it just grieves me. I've never imagined we'd be discussing this. Abortion has been bad enough all these years, and thankfully with Roe overturning, you know, they have, a lot of states are getting laws to stop this. However, abortion has actually increased, even though the brick and mortar Planned Parenthoods have been closing. You've got these abortion pills that are now being mailed throughout all states as a result, because, you know, Planned Parenthood is not giving up. They're not giving up their money. And so that means that more children are actually dying. So I just commend these two states we're talking about today, Oklahoma and Iowa, that are enacting laws that will stop the chemical abortion drugs as well as coming into their state.
15: Yeah, these two states now, Oklahoma and Iowa, join Mississippi. They now are three states that are criminalizing mail-order abortion drugs.
16: It should be 50 states.
15: Yeah, so what you have is, you're not going to have that in some of these blue states, unfortunately.
16: But
15: it's
16: that's
15: just so
16: tragic.
15: Ideologically aligned with LGBTQ and abortion. It's unbelievable.
16: To be okay to kill children, I don't understand.
15: I know. It is hard to comprehend. Since Roe versus Wade was overturned in 2022, you have a number of states that have banned abortion or nearly banned abortion. In order to get around that ban, Planned Parenthood and others are shipping these abortion drugs, mifepristone, misoprostol, across state lines into states like Oklahoma, Iowa, Mississippi, others, Florida, Texas, where there are strict abortion bans mm-hmm. in place, so that's how the abortions have increased. Even though the brick and mortar have gone down and they've closed a number of the brick and mortar surgical abortion facilities, they're now increasing the number of abortions by sending these drugs across state lines. And if you can't have an abortion of a certain gestation or not at all in a certain state because of its laws, and therefore you can't have that abortion in a brick and mortar surgical procedure, then you should not be able to do an abortion via chemical. You shouldn't be able to come into the state. It'd be like having a doctor come across state lines, rent a little place, and do abortions in a state that says you can't do abortions. That's illegal. The doctor should be punished, could be criminally prosecuted. But now you have, say, Planned Parenthood and others, they ship abortion drug into the state and it goes directly to someone and it causes an abortion. That's also should be illegal. I think the federal government ought to really clamp down on this. This is a federal issue.
16: What about the Comstock Act?
15: The
16: what happened
15: Comstock
16: to that?
15: Act, it's there. It's been there for a long time. And that is you can't mail these abortion drugs across state lines.
16: But they're not abiding by it.
15: They're not abiding by it. In fact, they're intentionally targeting states that have these pro-life laws.
16: And I believe Justice Clarence Thomas brought up that issue in a recent argument that the high court had. He said the Comstock Act is banned using the mail to ship any drug for producing abortion.
15: Yeah, that's on that abortion FDA pill that the Fifth Circuit put an injunction against because the FDA did not follow the procedure when it permitted these mail-order abortion without an in-person doctor visit. And it was pending before the U.S. Supreme Court, and the Supreme Court put a temporary stay on that injunction in a 7-2 opinion with Thomas and Alito dissenting and said, no, they should have the stay not lifted. It should be in place. The injunction should remain in place. And Justice Thomas said, you don't have a constitutional right to engage in criminal activity.
16: Right.
15: And it's criminal. It is unlawful to ship these drugs under the Federal Comstock Act.
16: It's a drug that kills a human being. And don't forget, they've shown that at least 11% of women who ingest the drug have serious health complications because many of these states don't require a doctor present. So they're just going home, taking the pills on their own, and probably some of them bleeding to death.
15: Yeah, well, in some people, it's not even the woman who is asking for the abortion pill. It may be some boyfriend, could even be, in some cases, sadly, a husband that wants
16: right.
15: the wife or the girlfriend or former girlfriend to have an abortion, even though she doesn't want it. And so a man can get these drugs and slip them into a drink of a woman unsuspecting.
16: Or
15: and
16: pressure
15: cause
16: her.
15: Them, you know, or pressure her.
16: Just
15: and,
16: like,
15: and there's a lot of cases out there already about that.
16: Oh, absolutely. Just like, you know, the brick and mortar, you have the majority of abortions are pressure from a significant other or family member, which is sad.
15: Well, there's a sad situation. Remember about the husband who actually put the abortion drug in his wife's drink? Mm-hmm. And she ended up starting to hemorrhage, and she went to the hospital, find out what was happening, that he was trying to abort their child. And now that person is behind bars for that criminal activity. So that's what happens with the mail-order abortion.
16: And granted, these pills are at least 63% of all abortions.
15: Yeah.
16: And then with these mail-order, it's hard to track that. So I would say it's probably a lot more.
15: So Governor Kevin Stitt signed the House bill that makes abortion pill trafficking a felony offense. The law applies to individuals who deliver or possess the drugs with an intent of causing an illegal abortion under the state's near total abortion ban. Violations of the law in Oklahoma would be punishable by up to 10 years in prison, up to a $100,000 fine or both. And the law takes effect November 1, 2026. In Iowa, the governor signed another bill there, which also prohibits mail order abortion pills and requires women to obtain such drugs only through an in-person visit with a doctor. Iowa currently has a six-week heartbeat abortion law, like Florida, protecting women and unborn life after 6 weeks of pregnancy. Out-of-state abortion providers who mail drugs into the state of Iowa could face civil liability, while in-state doctors could face the loss of their license and discipline. The measure also clarifies that treatments for miscarriages and ectopic pregnancies are not considered abortions under the state's heartbeat law, and that law takes effect on July the 1st. Both new state laws slightly differ, with Oklahoma's measure focusing on enforcement and criminal penalties tied to mail distribution, while Iowa's law directly regulates the clinical processes requiring the drug to be dispensed in direct interaction with a medical provider. State actions all over the country, however, should be very similar. States should be involved in this and begin prosecuting. I know Texas is going after some doctors out of New York that are sending abortion drugs into that state, but New York, sadly, has a shield law so that New York will protect these violators. That's where I think the federal government has to come into play.
16: Yeah, I mean, if we're not about protecting life, let's go all the way back to the Constitution for one. It's about protecting life. Why? It just blows me away. We have to pass laws to protect lives. I mean, you have murder laws, right? It's criminal. People go in prison for murdering someone, but it's okay to get abortion pills and kill your child and possibly harm the woman.
15: Yeah.
16: That's okay.
15: Well, as you mentioned, you know, the studies show that nearly 11% of women who ingest mifepristone experience serious health complications after just one dose. Some have died. Some have actually died because, you know, we had recently, Holly, on our Freedom Alive program, we had the Planned Parenthood whistleblower.
16: Maya Rodriguez.
15: Yeah, she filed a lawsuit and won a multimillion dollar judgment against Planned Parenthood.
16: But when she was working for Planned Parenthood, she talked about how she would get calls in the middle of the night. These girls saying had taken the pill and said, I think I'm bleeding to death. This is awful. Can you help me? This is not just a heavy period.
15: No,
16: this
15: is
16: much
15: more. This is not what we were told.
16: No.
15: And they're very nervous. Or, you know, the one, remember, oh my gosh, where she talks about the baby came out and she says, looks like it's still alive. And they're... Maya said, you know, it was horrible. You couldn't go back to sleep at night. And she ended up becoming a whistleblower regarding what was going on with Planned Parenthood. Well, this is a good development, but we need to do that across the nation. We need to return America and every state in America back to a culture of life that protects human life, especially the most vulnerable among us. For more information, go to Liberty Counsel's website, lc.org/life.
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9: Our word for today comes from Lamentations chapter 1, where the prophet Jeremiah is lamenting over the ruins of Jerusalem that had been destroyed and burned by the Babylonian army. For these things I weep, my eyes flow with tears, for a comforter is far from me, one to revive my spirit. My children are desolate, for the enemy has prevailed. He continues, "The Lord is in the right, for I have rebelled against his word. But hear, all you peoples, and see my suffering. My young women and my young men have gone into captivity." You see, the distractions and the competing interests were now all gone. the reality of their sin had set in. They had neglected the things that really mattered. Oh, how powerful it would be to live with this understanding of God's truth that could inoculate us from that which leads to this destruction, rather than discover it as we shift through the ashes of our lives. To join us in our Bible reading plan, go to TonyPerkins.com.

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1: Hey kids, my name is Hadley. 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It's a surprise. 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I can hardly wait. 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
1: We greet our friends everywhere with Chapter 8 of Perilous Journey, the story of John Bunyan. 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

0: Civil War in England, the year 1644. John Bunyan was depressed over the loss of his mother and sister in the epidemic a few months earlier, and shattered by his father's hasty marriage to a woman with whom John could never find rapport. Bunyan joined Cromwell's army in the conflict. His father, although a royalist, was more pleased to be rid of John and the problems he created than he was bothered by the choice of sides John had made.
1: Did you hear the sermon?
2: No, I just got here. Pretended I was sick. Why?
1: Oh, no reason.
2: Well, come on. What's the matter with you?
1: Peter, I'm not...
2: Not what, John?
1: I'm not going... To be sorry I went with you.
2: What a strange fellow you are. Let's go.
1: Right.
2: Well, don't just stand there. Get moving.
1: Oh yes. I was just thinking of something.
2: Oh, what's that?
1: Something in the sermon.
2: Oh, that's what's wrong with you, John. You're always thinking and reading and worrying. I can't understand what kind of man you are.
1: Now, Peter, I'm not all that serious.
2: No, or you wouldn't be in the tavern so much. Or coming along with me tonight, for that matter. But all the same, you're still a worrier.
1: It's my old age.
2: Well, after tonight, you'll have more to think about than your age. For all I know, you might turn out to be quite a man with the ladies. We'll soon find out.
0: Army life agreed with John. He was one of the very few who wasn't looking for an opportunity to desert and return home. He was big, strong, and underage. And he was a leader in all sorts of off-duty troublemaking.
3: Stop! Come back!
4: Rector! Rector! What happened? I was inside praying when suddenly...
3: I can't understand it. I simply cannot understand it. Those are soldiers from the garrison. They are supposed to be disciplined men.
4: Oh, look at the window. It's a beautiful window.
3: They all attend services on Sabbath day. Why, Sir Samuel Luke has been careful all along to impress upon his men the seriousness of the war's cause.
4: Oh, the beautiful window.
3: I've heard of other churches being vandalized by the soldiers, but I couldn't believe it.
4: Soldiers? From Cromwell's army nearby?
3: That's right.
4: Pardon me, Rector. I must hurry home.
3: Hurry?
4: My daughter has been seeing one of those men. I thought because they all attended services. Well, I...
3: Oh, I'm afraid even the participation in worship services has no effect on some men. There are too many, I fear, outside the church and unwilling to be cared for by her.
2: You did what?
5: Really?
2: You climbed right up.

0: to the top of the steeple and took the cross from it.
1: Well, did you see the cross there yesterday?
0: Now, how would I see it? I never go near the place.
1: Well, just go there. Near enough to see the steeple, at least.
0: All right.
2: What's going on here? I just got here.
0: Bunyan here was just bragging of his latest venture.
2: Oh, what now?
0: He climbed up atop St. Anthony's steeple and lifted the cross.
2: Ah, John Bunyan. That must make of you the champion.
1: Well, I wouldn't be so proud as to say it.
2: Oh, I would. Champion liar. I happen to know who really lifted that cross, and he's locked in the stocks right at this minute.
0: I say.
2: Tish, John Bunyan. Are you so shy of mischief that you must lay claim on others?
1: Well, I thought it a good enough job to be worthy of me. If I didn't do it, I could at least claim it.
0: I'm never about to believe anything you claim again, John.
1: So?
0: And I don't believe anything you've told me up to now, either.
1: What is it you're trying to tell me?
0: There's no talking with you at times.
1: Then let's not talk. Where are we off to tonight?
0: You mean, where are you off to? You're not accompanying me, I'll tell you.
1: Our friend has found some new delight in this lean town. I suggest that, rather than just John Bunyan accompanying him to his appointed mission, that we all go along to see him safe thither and back.
0: No, John!
3: Impiety has grown to such a height in this town that mine eyes can no longer endure the sight of it, nor mine ears the hearing. Truly, sir, they may have a form of godliness, but I shall pray God to send the power of it into their hearts. If I stay here, I must have liberty to free the town of them, lest God in his wrath deal with us as he did with Sodom and Gomorrah. That's just the start of his letter. He goes on to describe such immorality and outrage. But I hesitate even showing you the rest.
0: I had no idea, Governor, that such could be the case.
3: You are in charge of much that goes on? How can you be unaware?
0: I spend a great deal of time at the Abbey, sir.
3: Well, commendable. Commendable. But something must be done. I receive many more letters like this one. I shall have to remove the troops. And that could hurt the entire conflict.
0: It's the history of wars and armies, sir, that a certain amount of, shall we say, of frivolity accompanies the soldier.
3: Frivolity? Do you call defacing the house of God frivolity?
0: Well, no, sir.
3: Do you call adultery frivolity?
0: no, sir.
3: Do you call the wanton beating of common citizens, the abducting of their possessions, their wives and their daughters, frivolity?
0: Hardly that, sir.
3: Now do something about it.
0: Yes, sir.
3: A little less time in the Abbey and a little more time attending to duty.
0: The Abbey? Oh, yes. Yes, Governor.
4: Very few, even in the armies, knew what the battle was about. John Bunyan never saw active duty. And because the issues were so cloudy, even on the front lines, there was little to hold a soldier's loyalty farther back. Army life was anything but military.
5: Hear what the scripture saith. Let your light so shine before men that...
6: Does that mean anybody at all, or is that reserved for the cloth?
5: Let your light so shine before men...
6: I asked you a question, Rector. Does that scripture mean anybody has something to say, or is that just for you?
5: Young man, it is not our practice to speak out during a service. Should you have some matter for discussion, I shall be available...

0: After the service.
1: Sometimes I get the feeling you fathers are hiding behind the scriptures. Why don't you come right out and say what they mean?
0: Take care of it. Why doesn't someone stop that soldier from these outbursts?
2: Well, it's happening all over, sir. If they aren't allowed to preach, they won't fight. And if they don't fight, we'd all better flee the country.
3: More and more soldiers, possibly carried away with what they thought was the cause, began interrupting services and arguing with the official preachers. The preaching style of the time was more oratorical, more formal, more a form of letting off steam than an actual attempt to minister to the needs of the congregation. And slowly, through the eyes of these impetuous soldiers, the congregation was beginning to awaken.
4: John Bunyan.
5: Aye? Yes?
4: I thought I'd missed you.
5: What is it?
4: Are you going on that siege tomorrow?
5: I've been assigned to it, yes.
4: Where is it happening, you know?
5: I believe it's Castle on the other side of that hill. Seems there's a whole garrison of royalists harbored there.
4: And I haven't even been on a siege yet.
5: I'll gladly let you go in my place. I didn't join this army to fight royalists. My father was one.
4: He was?
5: That's right. I joined to get away from home. If you want to do the fighting, go ahead.
4: Maybe. All right. Tomorrow, when the company forms to go on the siege, I'll be in your room and go.
5: No complaints?
4: Hey, John Bunyan... You may be all right after all.

0: Well, how did it go? How was the siege?
1: Not good. Not good at all. It was a well-built castle.
0: But you did take it, did you not?
1: Yes, we took it. But not until after many casualties.
0: Oh, I see what you mean. So many hurt.
1: And so many dead. Still back there.
0: Where's Cobb? Where's my friend Cobb?
1: Back there.
0: What?
1: He was standing sentinel when his head was splattered by a musket bullet.
0: Oh, no.
1: Weren't you drawn out to go on that siege, John Bunyan?
0: Me? I? No. No. No, you're mistaken.
1: Seems to me I remember your name called.
0: No, no. I'm not responsible for Cobb's death.
2: As a soldier in the Parliamentary Army, John Bunyan was caught in the circular trap of himself and his times. On the one hand, he was a leader in the tavern, gambling and nightlife of the garrison. On the other, John was a sensitive person and could not escape the guilt he felt for the acts he performed. The more his guilt plagued him, the more he caroused to blot it out. The more vice he participated in, the more his guilt increased. As he continued, John Bunyan was to grow more and more aware of the God of Judgment, haunting him, following him, condemning him. What a glorious experience was awaiting John when the God of Judgment would turn out to be the God of Grace.

You have heard Chapter 8 of Perilous Journey, the story of John Bunyan. 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

Well, hi, boys and girls. I'm Uncle Charlie, and if you like stories, you've got the right spot on your dial, because this is Children's Bible Hour Storytime. The story today is called Slippery Ground. It's a little shorter than usual, so we'll have some time for some good music. And this first song tells us that we should follow Jesus. In fact, the song says, "Follow Him."

And finally, we have one more song. And by the way, it's also from Patch the Pirate. And the song we just heard, I'll Be a Good Example, is from Patch the Pirate as well. This song says, Do Right.

0: Well, we've made you wait quite a while today. Settle back and enjoy the story called Slippery Ground. Ryan picked up his lunch bag, waved goodbye to his mother, and hurried out to the garage where his dad was waiting to give him a ride to school. It was a rainy day, and the car sloshed its way through the wet streets, some of them with water 6 inches deep.
1: I'm sure glad you're giving me a ride to school today, Dad.
2: Well, you could hardly be expected to walk in all this rain, and I doubt if the school bus could make it up our muddy hill.
1: The street department sure has made a mess of our street, hasn't it?
2: Yes, and it's a big nuisance right now with all this rain. But it'll be nice when it's finished.
1: Yeah, I guess. Hey, that's Bernie and his dad in the car ahead of us.
2: Is he on your soccer team? Seems like I've heard you talk about him quite often lately.
1: Yeah, he's a real good player. He and Jack are the best.
2: The best players or the best friends?
1: The best players. But they're real friendly guys, too. I like them.
2: Well, why don't you invite them over some afternoon so your mother and I can meet them?
1: I would, but, well, I don't know if you'd like them.
2: Why wouldn't I like them? Are you sure they're the kind of kids you want to be with?
1: Oh, Dad, I'm not a baby. I'm old enough to choose my own friends. See you tonight. Thanks for the ride, Dad.
0: Ryan quickly ran through the rain to reach the shelter of the school, and soon he was busy with his studies and other activities. During his morning study hour, he was given permission to go to the library to look up some information for his science class. He left the classroom, and as he walked down the hall, he heard a loud whisper.
3: Psst! Ryan! Hey, Ryan! Over here! Come over by the stairs!
1: Bernie? Oh, it's you too, Jack. What are you guys doing out here? Why are you whispering?
3: 'Cause nobody knows we're here. We're skipping social studies. What about you? What are you doing here?
1: I have permission to go to the library.
4: How about doing something more exciting than that?
1: Like what, Bernie?
4: I'll show you. Look, see what I've got? Know what it is?
1: Of course, a cigarette.
3: That isn't just any old cigarette. Is it, Bernie?
4: Sure isn't. We're going down to the corner to light up. Nobody ever comes there. Why don't you go with us?
3: Yeah, Ryan. Come on.
1: No thanks. I've got to go to the library.
3: Not chicken, are you? Afraid to try a little pot?
4: Yeah, Jack. I knew he'd never do it.
3: Come on, Ryan. Here. Give it to me, Bernie. Look, I'll light up right here. There, I've got it started.
4: Give Ryan a drag, Jack, and then we better get out of here.
3: Right. Here, Ryan. Show old Bernie that you're not a baby. Besides, you'll like it. This joint will make your day.
1: Well, I... Oh, okay. Give it to me.
3: All right. Next time it'll be better. Right, Bernie?
5: Do you boys have permission to... But what do we have here?
4: Nothing. We're just on our way.
5: I think you boys better come along with me to the office.
0: Mr. Scott talked to the boys and then phoned each of their homes to report the incident and to arrange for them to be picked up. After Ryan's mother got the call, she quickly called her husband to tell him that Ryan was being suspended for smoking pot in the school. Then she got in the car and headed for the principal's office. Mr. Scott gave her more details and explained what the consequences would be.
5: So Ryan has been suspended for 3 days, Mrs. West. On Monday, you'll have to bring him into school to check him in.
6: I'm so very sorry this happened, Mr. Scott.

0: That, and I'm surprised, too.
1: So am I. Until now, we've never had any trouble with Ryan. I think he may just be spending too much time with kids who have been getting into trouble. Peer pressure can make these kids do things they wouldn't normally do.
0: I certainly pray this never happens again.
1: Ryan is in Miss Johnson's office. I'll call him for you.
2: It was silent in the car for a few blocks. Ryan didn't know what to say, but finally he broke the silence.
3: Mom?
0: Yes?
3: Never mind. Boy, this street of ours is a mess. Be careful, Mom, or we'll wind up in the ditch.
0: I'm trying to be careful, but there's so much mud.
3: And this hill going up to our house is so slippery.
0: Oh, no! Now I went over too far, and we're in the ditch. We're stuck. I guess I don't know how to drive in mud.
3: All we're doing now is spinning the wheels, Mom.
0: I know. Well, it looks like we walk the rest of the way, Ryan, in the mud and rain.
3: Sure would help if we had sidewalks.
0: Sometimes I wish we didn't live at the top of a hill.
3: Maybe Dad can get the car out when he gets home.
0: If not, we'll have to call a wrecker.
2: When Ryan's dad arrived home from work, he heard the details about the stuck car and the 3-day suspension.
4: Well, Ryan, do you have anything to add to the story?
3: I didn't want to smoke it, Dad. Really, I didn't. I knew it was wrong, but I couldn't let Jack and Bernie think I was a baby.
4: Well, which is more important, Ryan? Pleasing your friends or pleasing God?
3: Well, God, I guess.
0: You guess?
3: No, I know. I'm sorry.
4: Yesterday morning we read from Psalm 26, where David said, "I have walked my integrity. I have trusted also in the Lord. Therefore I shall not slide." When we compromise our convictions, son, the way gets slippery.
0: And when the way is slippery, it's easy to land in the ditch, Ryan. We found that out on the way home today, right?
3: Yeah. And I guess you were saying that my way became slippery when I listened to Jack and Bernie.
0: That's what I'm saying.
4: In Psalm 26, David went on to talk about the friends he had. He said he didn't keep company with wicked evildoers and hypocrites. We shouldn't do that either.
0: That doesn't mean you can never have friends who aren't Christians, Ryan.
4: That's right. You need to be friendly to the unsaved so you can witness to them. But your closest friends, well, the ones you run around with the most, should have the same standards you do.
3: I think I get it.
0: There's another verse that says, "My foot stands in an even place." When we walk close to the Lord, Ryan, we're standing in an even place, on level ground. But when we associate with the wrong people, it's like standing on steep, muddy ground.
3: Listening to Jack and Bernie was like being on a slippery street. And that's why I ended up in trouble, wasn't it, Dad?
4: I think so.
0: Hello? Yes. When? 30 minutes. Sure, that'll be fine. Thank you. That was B&J Wrecker Service. They'll be here in about a half an hour to pull the car out.
4: All right. I'd better go meet them at the car. And I'd better take some money. It always costs something when you get in the ditch.
3: I'm learning that, too. It's costing me suspension from school.

Let me pick up on a couple of important lines from the story. When asked why he was willing to try to smoke pot, Ryan said it was because he didn't want his friends to think he was a baby. And Mr. Scott, the school principal, said peer pressure can make these kids do things they wouldn't normally do. Those of you listening right now, maybe in grades 5, 6, 7, 8, or 9, these are years when you'll be tempted to do some things you normally wouldn't do. If that happens, just say no. And remember, if you're a Christian, you have God's Holy Spirit living within you to help you do the right thing. Don't be pressured into doing something that can hurt your testimony, and yes, even get you into trouble with the law. Well, it's time to close the doors on

another Storytime session. Storytime is a production of CBH Ministries, P.O. 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Goodbye now. Thanks so much for listening.

0: You know, when I think back on the summers in Sugar Creek, besides remembering what wonderful times we had, I keep remembering how fast the weeks went by. That summer that we spent in Guerrero, Mexico, went even faster than our Sugar Creek summers. There was always something new and exciting, especially when the villagers began coming to the clinic and church more than they'd ever done before. Of course, that pleased Dr. Joe and his wife far beyond what I can tell you. And for us, watching this growing interest, well, it just showed us how the Lord worked when his people prayed.
1: Well, that was quite a day, Circus.
2: I've never seen so many people.
1: Yeah, there were times when we'd spend all the day at the clinic and no one would come.
2: Well, they're sure coming now.
1: Still, they're coming before the diseases can be prevented. We want to start classes on baby care, but the midwives are very protective. They think we want to take away their business.
2: I guess it must be pretty discouraging sometimes.
1: Sometimes, but then, like today, so many coming, taking the medicine, saying that they'll be back again. And we're making progress.
2: It's kind of hard to believe that everything can be so up-to-date in Mexico City, and 24 hours away, people are living without electricity, afraid of going to a doctor, and thinking somebody who's crippled isn't worth anything.
1: Well, there are a lot of villages like this one, Circus. And not only in Mexico, all over Latin America, Africa, the world.
2: And there's only two of you.
1: Well, right here there is, but you've looked at the map at the church. The one that has the pictures of all the missionaries the congregation supports.
2: It seemed like we had a lot of them. But now, seeing how much work you do, you sure do need a lot more missionaries.
1: That's something you can tell people back home. Which reminds me, before I forget, I just wanted to thank you for all your help today. You're real handy at wrapping bandages.
2: I enjoyed it.
1: You ever want to be a doctor?
2: I never thought about it much. I just know about taking care of people because I always take care of my mom when she's sick. And I've got six sisters, and they're always bruising their knees and all.
1: Well, I hope you didn't mind missing swimming the rapids.
2: Oh, no, sir. I wanted to help. Alejandro said we can swim the rapids anytime. And besides, we came down to see the mission field firsthand. I can swim plenty at home.
3: Señor Dr. Joe?
1: Oh, Panchito, come in, come in. How are you?
3: I am fine. But my mother, she wake up this morning with great pains in her stomach. And she said she did not wish to see anyone. But her screams are most painful. And she cannot get out of bed.
1: Circus, grab my surgical bag. We're coming, Panchito.
3: Senior Doctor, I don't think my father will let you.
1: Well, we can at least try. Panchito, go and tell Senora Marie where we are and tell her to come immediately.

0: Hey, Panchito, you should not have let them in our house.
1: Well, you were not here. Mother was in pain. They're only here to help.
0: But such people as they only look as if they will help. In the end, they are only bringing suffering.
1: It is not true, Father. They have been here many years. They have only helped. Señorita Lucia would have died had not they found her after she was bitten by the snake.
0: Oh, that is one out of many.
1: They have not been able to help many because many would not let them.
2: Panchito.
1: Si?
2: Panchito, show Circus where the village pump is, and he'll bring water.
1: Si, senora.
3: We'll be back.
1: This way.
2: Juan.
0: Si?
2: You were not home, and her screams were piercing.
0: I understand. How is she?
2: Oh, better, better. She had food poisoning.
0: Oh, food poisoning?
2: Could have been very serious, but we were in time.
0: Oh, senora, I offer my thanks. You have been most kind.
2: Oh, thank you, Juan. Your words are most appreciative.
0: May I see her?
2: No, of course, of course. She will have to rest, however. Now, tomorrow she will be much stronger.
4: Marie, did you send Circus for... Oh, Juan, it's good that you're home. Rosita's been calling for you.
0: I will go to her, senor.
4: The danger has passed.
0: I know, and I thank you. I thank you very
4: no
0: much.
4: Need,
0: no, no
4: need.
0: No, no, I thank you, and you are most welcome in my house.
4: As you are in ours.
0: Excuse me. I will go see Rosita.
2: Circus is bringing the water. Joe, what are you smiling at?
4: We are welcome in his house. Did you hear that, Marie? Welcome.

0: Boy, that well sure was deep.
1: It takes great strength to pull the water.
0: Oh, not that much.
1: Well, I've tried and I cannot. My arms are not crippled as my feet, but they have no strength.
0: You could build them up.
1: Build? I do not understand.
0: Exercise. You know, when you play baseball.
1: Baseball? I have seen baseball.
0: Well, I really mean softball. It's the same thing, really, but you use a softball instead of a hard one. That's why they call it softball. Anyway, the pitcher...
1: The one who throws the ball to the one with the stick, see?
0: It's a bat.
1: Bat?
0: The stick is called a bat. They throw... I mean the pitcher throws the ball to the guy who holds the bat.
1: Oh, see.
0: Anyway, the pitcher has to have strong hands. So he has this little rubber ball, and he squeezes it.
1: Squeezes?
0: Squeezes. Wait, what's that?
1: You do not know?
0: Well, it looks like clay, but I'm not sure.
1: Well, it is. It's a soft clay, see? And we use it to play with.
0: Okay, so you take this clay and put a lot of it together.
1: See?
0: So it's a ball.
1: See?
0: And then I just take my hands and squeeze it over and over again. First one hand, then the other. And the harder you squeeze, the more strength you get. And you do it every day. Here, you try it.
1: Oh, my hands are not strong.
0: Not at the beginning, but try it. Go ahead with your right hand. Squeeze.
1: I cannot squeeze hard.
0: Oh, try again. There, see? You did it a little harder that time.
1: Still not as you.
0: Oh, that doesn't matter. It's what you can do, not the other fella. I bet if you practiced, in a couple of weeks your fingers would be a lot stronger.
1: You think?
0: Think? I know.
1: Well, how can you be sure?
0: I'll tell you a secret.
1: What?
0: In Sugar Creek, I am the best pitcher. And I do that all the time. And I know my hands have gotten stronger.
1: Then I will try it.
2: Circus, are you ready?
0: Oh, yes, ma'am. Where's Dr. Joe?
2: No, he left before you came with the water. He thought he'd better get back. So when the boys and Seth get back from swimming, they won't wonder where we've all disappeared to.
0: Oh, well, I'll see you tomorrow. All right, Panchito.
1: See, and I will practice with the clay.
2: Your clay?
0: He said his hands weren't strong, so I showed him what I do to get my hands strong. You know, for pitching.
2: What did he show you, Panchito?
1: Oh, just to squeeze this ball of clay. I'm not so good at it.
2: Oh, yes, but you can be. That's very good, Circus.
0: Something my dad taught me.
2: Best kind of medicine is home medicine.
1: This is medicine, Senora Marie?
2: Oh, yes. In hospitals, they call it physical therapy.
0: Really? I didn't know that.
2: For strengthening hands and eventually arms.
1: Hey, it is not like medicine. It is fun.
2: Getting well is fun.
0: And just wait. In 2 weeks, you'll be squeezing it almost as hard as I do.
1: Oh, Circus, you are very kind, but I do not think so.
0: Don't talk yourself down like that.
1: Talk myself down? I do not understand.
0: I mean, believe you can do it.
1: Ah, that I understand.
0: So you will?
1: Will?
0: Believe you can.

0: do it.
1: I will believe, and I will practice.
0: Good.
1: He is a doctor, see, Senora Marie?
0: Doctor?
1: Perhaps someday. You cannot be a baseball pitcher all your life.
0: I wouldn't mind being a doctor.
2: Panchito,

0: Some circus showed him the ball of clay exercise.
1: Yes, and he's doing it. Of course, he can hardly squeeze it. But circus has a way. He's made him excited about it. And I know if he keeps it up, in another couple of weeks, he'll be able to squeeze that clay.
2: Something so small and yet so monumental.
1: Yes. You know, what I can't get over is circus. He has a way with people. There's a gentleness about him.
0: Circus has learned what it is to love people, no matter what their circumstances.
2: I remember him coming from one of the poorer townspeople of Sugar Creek.
0: Yes, and at one time his father was a very heavy drinker. Never brought money home for the family. And Circus' mom was real sickly.
2: He mentioned sometimes he had to take care of his mom and that he'd had six sisters.
0: That's right.
1: Yeah, such a big family. But now I can understand why he's enjoying himself so much. He fits in so easily.
2: I think Marie is singling Circus out.
1: There's something special about him.
2: All the boys are special.
1: I don't mean special in one being more special than the others. Call it women's intuition. But that boy, well, remember Taylor, even as a child, he had a way with those his own age, and animals were charmed by him. Even grown-ups thought he was a wise old man.
2: Marie's talking about Bill Taylor.
0: Of course. I know Bill, fine missionary doctor.
1: Yes, I remember him giving his testimony at a missionary conference once, telling how when he was a child, his mom said he had a special look. Almost like a feeling around him that he'd go into missionary work. And that's what I get from Circus.
0: And wait till you hear him sing.
1: Oh, he sings?
0: Our youngest soloist in Sugar Creek, with little Jim accompanying him on the piano.
2: Yeah, we're going to look forward to that. So you think Circus has that same special look?
1: Oh, yes, I do. And the way Panchita was listening to him, oh.
2: Well, you might be right. I sure wouldn't argue with women's intuition.
0: Neither would I.
2: Come in. Alejandro.
3: Banditos! Banditos! They have robbed through the town!
1: Oh, has anyone been hurt?
3: Yes, they need your help.
0: Banditos!
3: Outlaws, Senor Padler, outlaws!
2: Well, we're on our way.
4: Banditos, or outlaws, were known in the territory and feared. They would come into a town to steal and frighten the villagers. This time, some were hurt. And helping these people would bring us all into an exciting adventure. I sure do wish I could keep right on going, but we'll just have to wait until next time for more of this story of the Sugar Creek Gang written by Phyllis Fox, based on characters created by Paul Hutchins. Till then, may the Lord bless you, and I'll be praying for you.
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1: Experience the American dream with today's Patriot of the Past interview. I'm your host, John Gillespie. It's March 31st, 1776. I've just stopped at the home of John and Abigail Adams. John is at the Second Continental Congress. Abigail is writing words of encouragement to her husband. Abigail, would you share some of your letter?
2: Sure. Dear John, I miss you terribly, but it is time we practice the words of liberty, so go and be strong. I long to hear that we have declared independence, and I especially desire that you remember the ladies when you make the laws for our new nation.
1: It's important to remember our founding fathers and mothers were fighting for freedom.

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1: How do you do? Would you mind if we asked you to move? That's right, to leave those comfortable chairs and come with us right through the heart of Chicago's Loop into another world. To the street of forgotten men and women running from life and from themselves. The woman in this story passed that way looking for direction, which she found when her heart and mind and life were unshackled. From the heart of America, this is Unshackled, true life stories dramatized and produced in Chicago by Pacific Garden Mission. By the time someone reaches Pacific Garden Mission, they've probably tried every other way there is, from the world's way to their own, and they have failed. That's why they've lost their homes, their jobs, and their hope. For more than 120 years, the old lighthouse has kept the porch light burning for these people, offering refuge, food and clean clothing, even medical and dental care, all without charge. But even more important, the mission offers the one way that leads to new life and restored hope, like the woman in this story. Now for broadcast around the earth, here is program number 2472 in the series Unshackled, the program that makes you face yourself and think.
2: Mama, how can you stand to do housework day after day, year after year?
3: They are worse things, Luberta.
2: Not to me. I'd go crazy. Washing dishes, washing clothes, ironing, cleaning. It's endless.
3: Yes, but when you love your family, you want to do right by them.
2: I want to live, do exciting things, live in exciting places. Elizabeth, Pennsylvania has nothing.
3: It has the coal mines, and your daddy kept food on the table working there, just like a lot of other men.
2: It's not for me. I want to be somebody, something different from everybody else.
3: Well, you're smart enough, girl. You always were the head of your class. You can make something of your life if you want to.
2: I'm going to take the civil service exam soon as I graduate. Get me a good job. I deserve more than this town can offer.
3: Nothing wrong with dreaming, Luberta, but things don't always work out the way you plan.
2: I'll never be happy doing housework, Mama. Never. I want better things. It's my nature.
1: The woman in our story was right. It was her nature that caused the turn of events in her life. Her nature, the one thing she was born with and thought she couldn't change. But she was wrong about that, as her story reveals. This is the true story of Luberta Beasley, right now on Unshackled.
2: Being black had nothing whatever to do with my story. I firmly believe that my life would have taken the same near tragic turn it took had I been white. It was my nature, not my color, that caused my misery. Growing up in a coal mining town, we might have been Polish or Irish or Italian as far as race influence in our lives. So in 1942, I graduated, took the civil service exam, and while awaiting the results, went to Gary, Indiana, to help my brother-in-law prepare his new home for the baby born to him and my sister.
4: There we are, Lou. The last picture's in place. Man, I hope Elizabeth likes it.
2: You're a character, Burley. Why wouldn't she like it?
4: Oh, you know how women are. Hard to figure out sometimes. Anyway, I think she'll like it. At least I hope she will.
2: I know what I'd tell her if she didn't like it after all the work we've done.
4: Yeah, you've worked hard, Lou. I appreciate your help.
2: I'm just glad it's not me, coming home from the hospital with a baby and a house to take care of.
4: What's wrong with you, girl? Don't you plan on getting married and having a home of your own?
2: No way. You can have housework and babies. I want a life of my own. When I went back home, I received a call that changed my life drastically. Hello? Yes? This is Luberta Scales. A telegram for me? Oh, read it to me, please.
3: What is it, Luberta?
2: Mama! I did it! That was the War Department!
3: The War Department?
2: They want me to come to Washington for a job, a government job!
3: Oh, well, isn't that something? You're doing all right for yourself, girl.
2: There, you see? I told you I was going to be different. No housework for me. I'm going to Washington, D.C. and be somebody.

0: As I rode the train east toward the capital, I leaned my head back on the seat and tried to imagine how wonderful it would be to live alone. My own life, my own place. It wasn't that I hadn't been unhappy at home, it was just that I wanted things more my way. But after I got there and worked at my job for a time, it was different from what I thought it would be.
1: Here you are, Lou.
0: Don't tell me.
1: Oh, yeah. More death certificates.
0: Oh, man. There's no end to them.
1: There is a war going on, you know.
0: Why, of all the War Department jobs, did I draw one like this, handling death certificates all day long?
1: There are worse things.
0: You sound like my mother.
1: Well, at least we're not on the front lines.
0: I need some peace, man. 2 years of this is all I can take. I can't wait to go on vacation next week.
1: Oh, where are you headed?
0: Gary, Indiana, to see my sister and family. It was my nature to find fault in whatever situation or place I found myself. The big city, the glamour job, had not lived up to my expectations. So I was relieved to be taking a vacation, even if it was just to visit my sister.
2: Hey, Liberta! How's the big town, girl?
0: Not what you think, Burley. I'm glad to get away from there for a while.
2: That bad, huh?
0: The work is depressing. All day long, I deal with the final pay allotments for those guys killed in action.
2: Well, cheer up, girl. Your sister has a surprise for you.
0: Has she?
2: Yeah, he's tall, mature, and handsome. And we're gonna take you to our favorite restaurant where he's gonna join us. He's been waiting to see you.
0: His name was James Beasley, and he was waiting. Apparently so was I, because we fell very much in love on sight. It was hard to leave him to go back to Washington when my vacation was over. I still remember how my hands shook as I opened the first letter I received from him. Somehow I knew what it would say. Dearest Lou, if I could look at you while I tell you this, I'd feel so much safer about it.
3: Because if you turn me down, I don't know what I'll do. I know I'm 20 years older than you, honey. But believe me, that just makes my love deeper. I know what I want by now, and it's you I want, for my wife, for better or worse, till death do us part.
0: We were married in 1945. James made good money as an operator at one of the big steel mills in Gary, but because of the housing shortage, we couldn't find a place of our own. We had to move in with my mother, who had moved to Gary. When our little girl Hope was born, we were all crowded up in one room, and it really got on my nerves.
4: Lou, see what's the matter with her. Don't just let her cry like that.
0: Nothing's wrong with her except she wants to go to sleep, and she can as long as we're up reading in the same room. What's the matter, baby? Come on, there, baby, come on.
4: I'm sorry, Lou. I know you can't help it. You do fine with her, considering you're such a kid yourself.
0: It's not that, James. My age has nothing to do with it. It's this crowded room. I can't stand it any longer. You've got to find us a place to live. He tried hard to find us a place, but we had another year of being jammed together. I stood it as long as I could, then took a job as a waitress in one of the mill canteens. Mother took care of the baby. I was glad to work. It got me out of the house. But I felt guilty because I knew James didn't like it. And it was my nature to pass guilt on to someone else.
4: Welcome home, working lady.
0: Home, he calls it.
4: Hey, come here and tell me you love me.
0: I don't think you love me as much as you pretend to.
4: Why in the world would you say a thing like that? Come here, don't bother fixing your hair. Look at me. Why would you say I don't love you?
0: Well, you don't like for me to be out working, do you?
4: Well, I wish you didn't want to work.
0: Yeah, I know. You want the domestic type wife. Somebody to scrub and clean and cook your meals and tend the baby. I'm not cut out for that kind of life, James. I don't like waiting on those roughnecks in the canteen either. But anything's better than being stuck in this place all day. Do you begin to see how my very nature was working against me? I was always looking for an ideal situation rather than for what was going to inconvenience me. I expected life and other people to line up for my benefit. I took the job in the canteen to prove the life of a housewife was wrong for me, but I got offended there too.
4: Hey, you're home early, honey. What's up?
0: I quit.

0: happened?
1: One of the customers made a scene over a piece of coffee cake. I told the woman who runs the place that I'm not about to take abuse from anybody. You should have heard the language that man used.
0: I'm sorry you had to go through something like that, honey, but I'm glad you quit.
1: Yeah, I expected that.
0: Maybe now you'll be more satisfied to stay home.
1: Not likely. Not with my nature. Everything irritated me, especially since we were expecting our second child. My fantasy was that a home of my own would solve our problems. Poor James. He tried so hard to please me, but I couldn't be pleased. One night, he took me out to dinner.
0: Come on, Lou. Over to this side of the cafe. That's my girl. Now sit here. Remember?
1: Yes. This is the table where we first met that night with Elizabeth and Burley.
0: I wanted us to come back here, honey, because I got such big news for you. Lou, we've changed some since that first time, but darling, we're going to get it back. We're going to be happier than we ever were before, especially now that we've got another child coming. We're going to have a home of our own, Lou. I found it today.
1: James, you did?
0: 2206 Ohio Street, Gary, Indiana. From now on, that's the address of heaven on earth.
1: Not long after we moved into what was to be our heaven on earth, our son James Jr. was born. I remember how my husband just couldn't stop looking at him.
0: I have everything a man could ask for. A good job, a home of his own, a sweet little daughter, a wife he loves, and now a son. Took me a long time. 20 years of hunting for you, Lou, but I got you now, and that's all that matters. 2206 Ohio Street. Heaven on earth.
2: James couldn't have been more wrong, as we'll learn in just a moment.
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1: Our first home was very special. We bought new furniture and had every reason to be happy. But heaven on earth? Not with my nature, my selfish attitude. I felt more and more sorry for myself with the increased housework, two children, and James working swing shifts. My husband had become a proud property owner, and an even prouder parent. As I look back now, I see that I was jealous. Oh, I couldn't admit it then because I thought I was being taken advantage of. Oh, Hobie, look what you did! And I just washed the floor. Come on in the bathroom and get your bath. Your daddy will be home any minute. Oh, Beasley, I told you to get in here and get your bath. I'll clean up that mess you made. Oh, I don't think I can stand this anymore.
0: Hey, where is everybody?
1: What does it look like? Hope's getting a bath.
0: What's the matter?
1: What do you care?
0: Lou!
1: Leave me alone. You got me into this, but I'll get out myself.
0: Oh, come off it, Lou. This gets old. Every day the same complaint.
1: I'm leaving.
0: Well, go on and go, Lou. You've threatened often enough. Get out and see if you're happier. Don't pay any attention to your mommy, honey. She don't mean half the things she says to us. Mommy's just tired. She's just a little girl like you in a lot of ways, Hopi. Isn't that right, Mommy? Lou? Lou! Lou, what are you doing?
1: I'm packing my clothes.
0: What for?
1: What do you care? You got your precious kids and your precious house. You don't need me, and I don't need you. Any of you, don't stand there looking at me. I want you out of my sight. It hurts me to tell about it now, but I left my husband and my two babies that day. James didn't try to stop me because he just couldn't believe I'd really go through with it. But pride was driving me with a heavy whip by the time I got downtown in Gary. I spent the night in a hotel, and in the morning, half sick with fear and self-pity, I went to an employment agency. There were no jobs, so I took a train to Chicago without telling even my mother. My first job was as a domestic.
4: Luberta, come here! I will not have this. Look what you left, a smear of scouring powder on this door frame.
1: I haven't finished yet, ma'am.
4: And over here, little Joan got lipstick on the wall.
1: Shouldn't we take the lipstick away from her?
4: Of course not. She must be allowed to express her artistic talents.
1: On the wall?
4: Anywhere. Oh, you are a hopeless girl.
1: I felt sorrier for myself than ever. That place had all the confusion and noise of home, plus that woman's temper. And the children were not even mine. But I didn't leave. No, she fired me. And then I had no place to live or work.
5: I'm sorry, Mrs. Beasley. Unless you can give some home address, we can't hire you.
1: How can I get a place to live if I don't have a job?
5: I understand your predicament, but that's our policy.
1: I don't know what to do.
5: Try the Southside YWCA.
1: I did. They sent me to one downtown. But they couldn't help either. They did give me a name of a mission on State Street where I might be able to stay.
5: Pacific Garden Mission?
1: Yes, that's it.
5: Ah, I know about that place. Go talk to them. Good luck.
1: I was very bitter by then and touchy because I was scared. But I took their advice and went to the address they had written down for me. 646 South State Street, Pacific Garden Mission.
6: Hello. Come in, my dear.
1: My name is Luberta Beasley. They told me to come here from the Y.
6: Well, sit down, Luberta. My name is Ida Robinson, and I'm very glad to meet you. Would you like some tea, and then we can talk?
1: No, thanks. I need a job and a place to live.
6: Well, my dear, you can live here.
1: I don't have any money.
6: You don't need any, Luberta. We're here to help you. Come on. Let me show you where you can sleep tonight.
1: I've never met a woman with more love than Ida Robinson. And I know now I was hard to deal with. So hurt, so full of self-pity, always looking for an easy way. But she was kind and patient with me. After 3 days of living at the mission and attending the services, I melted a little and told her all about James and our house and the children. Then I broke down all the way.
6: Luberta, my dear, you've taken the first step now. It was a good idea to get it all out.
1: I guess so.
6: Don't you feel some relief already?
1: I guess so, but how could I ever go back?
6: You want to, don't you?
1: Yes, I do.
6: Of course you do. But if you went back bearing the burden of your old, proud self, it would be the same thing all over again.
1: What can I do?
6: I'll speak plainly to you, Lou. Our lives are happy and useful or unhappy and destructive, depending on what we have in the center of our life. If money is at the center, we become hard and scheming. If ambition is at the center, we become cold and ruthless. If self is at the center, if we live in constant self-pity, as I believe you have lived, we get upset easily and worry.
1: Yes, that describes me. But that's my nature. I've always been that way.
6: Yes, you're right. That is your nature, unless you're born again.
1: Born again?
6: Let me read you in the New Testament, the Gospel of John, chapter 3, verse 3. Jesus answered and said unto him, Verily, verily, I say unto thee, except a man be born again, he cannot see the kingdom of God.
1: How do you do that? How do you get born again? And what happens when you do?
6: Let's start with the last question. According to what Jesus said, what happens when you're born again is, you can see the kingdom of God. Without the Holy Spirit, we stumble around in the dark. We're blind. When you're born again, God puts His Holy Spirit in you, so that God is the center of your life instead of yourself. From then on, you can see or understand God's purposes, His way, His word.
1: Sounds good to me. How do you get born again?
6: First of all, Lou, you have to recognize that your old self, the person you are now, is a sinner.
1: Oh, I know that for sure. I made a lot of people miserable over the years. No one more than myself. I kept thinking the next thing would be the answer, but it never was.
6: That's because God made us in his image, to have him at the center of our life.

0: But because of Adam's sin, we're born spiritually dead, without God. So we keep searching for some way to fill the emptiness. But nothing can take the place of God.
1: What do I do?
0: Nothing, Lou. Jesus did it all. There's no way to make yourself good enough for God's Holy Spirit. Imagine the house cleaning that would take, getting your soul ready for the presence of the Creator of the universe.
1: You mean he really comes to live inside of me?
0: That's what the Bible says. And once you invite him in, he never leaves. Eternal life begins from that moment. That's why it's called born again of the Spirit of God.
1: Wow. What happens to the old me?
0: As long as you live in this earthly body, the old you will struggle with the new nature, which is God's. But the Bible says, greater is he that is in you than he that is in the world. So if you keep trusting in God, he'll help you overcome the old nature.
1: I never knew any of this.
0: Let me read to you again from the New Testament. Galatians chapter 2, verse 20. I am crucified with Christ. Nevertheless, I live. Yet not I, but Christ liveth in me. And the life which I now live in the flesh, I live by the faith of the Son of God, who loved me and gave himself for me.
1: He gave himself for me?
0: Yes. That's why Jesus was crucified on the cross, for our sins.
1: I've been so blind.
0: Let me show you another verse. From Romans chapter 6, verse 23. For the wages of sin is death, but the gift of God is eternal life through Jesus Christ our Lord.
1: Eternal life.
0: That's right. For God so loved the world that he gave his only begotten Son, that whosoever believeth in him should not perish, but have everlasting life.
1: Oh, Ida, I want to be born again. I want Jesus as my Savior. I want new life. I prayed with her that day, asking God to forgive me of the terrible things I had done all my life, asking Christ to come into my heart and life. You know something? I felt born anew. I felt like a different person from then on. God really does give you a new nature.
0: You look so much happier now than when you arrived, Lou.
1: I want so much to be a good wife and mother now, and I know that's what God wants too.
0: Do you feel ready to go back home?
1: I feel secure inside, Ida, peaceful. But I'm nervous about going back.
0: The Lord is with you now, always. Remember Psalm 91, verse 1? He that dwelleth in the secret place of the Most High shall abide under the shadow of the Almighty.
1: I'm so glad I came here. God was really watching over me.
0: Remember to keep reading the Bible and find a good church, okay?
1: I will. I just hope that James will take me back.
0: We'll be praying for you.
1: If God is for me, who can be against me?
0: You're right. Trust in the Lord, Liberta. He'll do the rest.
1: It was a beautiful kind of warm April night, and I waited on the front porch of the house next door for James to get home from work at midnight. Our home was dark. I wondered if the children were with my mother or my sister. I wondered if he'd believe I had changed, if he'd have me back again. Then I saw him swinging down the street, tall and broad-shouldered and dear to my heart. I couldn't wait. I started running toward him. James! James!
2: Lou! Lou, is that you?
1: Yes. Yes, it's me.
2: Oh, honey.
1: Forgive me, James. Please forgive me. God did. Tell me that you forgive me, too.
2: I forgive you, Lou. Please don't ever leave me again.
1: I can't. I'm not the same girl anymore. Our home was never the same either. Where Christ is the center, love abounds because the fruit of the Spirit is love.
2: Excuse me, Lou, but I'd like to say something.
1: Yes, James.
2: Our family was reunited because you gave your life to Christ while you were at the Pacific Garden Mission. I'm very grateful to God. He gave you a new heart and a new love for your family. But I'm also grateful to Pacific Garden Mission for being there when you needed help. Their women's division was exactly what you needed.
1: I know. I pray for them now.
2: We need to do more than that. I'm going to begin sending financial support so they'll be there for the next woman who, like you, is lost.
1: Who was lost. But now I'm found, James. Forever.
3: 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He loves you and wants to meet your need, whatever it may be. Have you tried every way but the right way? The Savior is waiting to come into your heart and life.
4: 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So until next time, unless our Lord returns before then, the doors to Pacific Garden Mission are open night and day. 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
1: Do the issues of life have you feeling depressed and discouraged? Perhaps you don't feel life has been fair to you. Maybe your circumstances have taken you to the point of murmuring and complaining against God. Consider these words from Dr. Warren Wiersbe. While sitting in my backyard one evening, I heard a robin singing merrily from atop a TV aerial. As I listened to him sing, I preached myself a sermon. Since early dawn, that bird has done nothing but try to survive. He's been wearing himself out, hiding

0: From enemies and looking for food for himself and his little ones. And yet when he gets to the end of the day, he sings about it. Here I am, created in the image of God and saved by the grace of God, and I complain about even the little annoyances of life. One day I will be like the Lord Jesus Christ, and for that reason alone, I should be singing God's praises just like that robin. Reminding you to bless the Lord with all that is within you, this is VCY America.
1: With SRN News, I'm Keith Peters in Washington. It looks like we're still waiting on results in California's primary.
2: California Democrats are facing some challenges despite their redrawn congressional map. In California's primary, the two top vote-getters advanced to the general election regardless of party. In Los Angeles, Democratic Mayor Karen Bass advances to a November runoff in her bid for re-election.
3: Hello!
2: Courtesy KABC. And in the race for California governor, Democratic candidate and billionaire Tom Steyer is trailing behind the two top vote-getters, Democrat Javier Becerra and Republican Steve Hilton.
4: Whether you voted for me or not, I am here for you, for every single one of you.
2: I'm Donna Water.
1: Scott Pelley has been fired from 60 Minutes, deepening the turmoil at CBS News.
5: CBS News has fired longtime 60 Minutes correspondent Scott Pelley. It came a day after he reportedly said editor-in-chief Barry Weiss was murdering the show and accused its new producer of having slender qualifications for the job. The move deepened the turmoil at the nation's most influential TV news program and the news unit that oversees it. Pelley had criticized the program's leadership during an introductory meeting Monday between the show's staff and Nick Bilton, new executive producer named by Weiss last week. In a termination notice obtained by the Associated Press, Bilton accused Pelley of carrying out an ambush against him. Julie Walker, New York.
1: A man held 10 people hostage inside a Bakersfield, California office building before the FBI shot and killed him, bringing a more than 15-hour standoff to an end. On Wall Street, the Dow down by 620 points, the NASDAQ dropped 239, the S&P lower by 56. This is SRN News. As the Iran conflict continues, there are many Iranian immigrants to the U.S. who are celebrating America at 250. One of those is Lana Silk, CEO of the group Transform Iran. In our continuing SRN News special series, Faith and Freedom, Lana, now a U.S. citizen, says she understands firsthand the privilege and responsibility of living in our free society. And she celebrates the freedoms that America has provided.
6: Happy birthday, America. What a privilege to be living in a country like this. And praise God for the rich spiritual heritage that we have in America. Really, my prayer for America is to walk forward in wisdom. You know, the old phrase, with great power comes great responsibility. And there is great responsibility on the shoulders of the leaders of this country. And we should be praying for them, whether we agree with them or not.
1: Lana Silk encourages Americans to remember that much of the world looks to America to set the tone for how to protect a free government. This is SRN News. Here's the Wall Street Business Report.
7: Oil prices rose following the latest threats to the U.S.-Iran ceasefire, and U.S. stocks retreated from their records. The S&P 500 fell 0.7% from its all-time high and snapped a 9-day winning streak. The Dow dropped 1.2% and the NASDAQ composite sank 0.9%. Oil prices rose roughly 2% after both the U.S. and Iran said they launched retaliations for earlier attacks or attempted ones. Treasury yields also climbed in the bond market to further crank up the pressure on stocks. The smallest U.S. stocks fell to the sharpest losses. The Dow lost 620 points to close at 50,687. The NASDAQ fell 240 to 26,853. The S&P 500 was off 56 to 7,553. For the Wall Street Business Report, I'm John Scott.
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0: Airtime for this edition of the news has been underwritten by the McClario, Helm, Burtley, and Spiegel Law Offices, located at North 88, West 16783 Main Street in Menominee Falls. 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
1: Colossians 3, verse 2. Set your affection on things above, not on things on the earth. Colossians 3, verse 2. God urging us to have an heavenly worldview.
2: Well, just a few clouds as we roll into these evening hours. Glad to have you along as we check the forecast from weather.gov. Temps today well into the upper 70s. We had southeasterly winds, those set to continue for the evening hours tonight, and temperatures dropping into the upper 50s. More sunshine ahead for tomorrow, and temperatures knocking on 90 tomorrow afternoon. Southwest winds. Thursday night, mostly cloudy skies, 67 degrees. They're talking rain, and some are saying we need it on a Friday and Friday night. Friday's high, lower 80s. Nighttime temperatures, lower 60s. We may take some of that rain into the first portion of the weekend, Saturday.
3: This is the Wisconsin Family Minute. In 2021, the Biden administration legalized mail order abortion across the U.S. Since that time, over 900,000 lives have been lost. And according to a recent study, 1 in 10 women who take the abortion pill experience an adverse reaction. Pro-life advocates, including Wisconsin Family Action, are calling for federal protections for women by passing legislation that will stop these dangerous pills from being distributed through the mail. Daniel Degner, president of Wisconsin Family Council.
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5: Good news in the fight for life. This is Matt Staver with Freedom's Call. Oklahoma and Iowa recently enacted laws banning the distribution of dangerous chemical abortion drugs through the mail. The two states now join Mississippi, which recently established a similar law criminalizing the mailing of mifepristone and misoprostol in the state. Oklahoma's governor signed the bill, which makes abortion pill trafficking a felony offense. The law applies to people who deliver or possess the drugs with an intent of causing an illegal abortion under the state's near-total abortion ban. Iowa also now prohibits mail-order abortion pills and requires women to obtain them only through an in-person doctor visit. Out-of-state providers who mail abortion drugs into Iowa could face civil liability, while in-state doctors could lose their licenses. These drugs account for at least 63% or more of all abortions nationwide. Stay informed at Liberty Counsel's website, lc.org.
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7: Increasingly in America today, Jesus is seen as just one of many other spiritual leaders. So how is Jesus different? Well, in contrast with Muhammad, Buddha, or other founders of religious movements, Jesus made the unique claim he is God in human flesh. Second, Jesus offered proof for his claim through miracles, authoritative teachings, and supernatural healings. Ultimately, the greatest proof that Jesus gave was his resurrection from the dead. Many skeptics tried to deny these facts, but the testimony of numerous eyewitnesses and other evidence points to the conclusion that Jesus did return to life and he did prove he alone is God. Jesus' distinct claim to deity and the evidence to back it up are the foundation of Christianity.
6: For additional resources on this topic, log on to johnankerberg.org.
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0: How small. This is Ken Ham, author and speaker on Genesis and the Bible's reliability. In order to justify abortion, unborn babies are often referred to as a pregnancy. But from the moment of fertilization, a genetically unique person is present. And the growth of this little person is amazing. By just 4 weeks, the tiny heart is beating. And by the second month, the brain and spinal cord are well formed. A month later, the baby can open and close the tiny fists, and fingernails, toenails, and even fingerprints are forming. By the end of the fourth month, the baby is fully formed and just needs to mature. A baby is a human being from the moment of fertilization, and each baby is knit together by God.
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2: Airtime for this edition of Answers with Ken Ham has been underwritten by the Elegant Farmer near Mequonago. The Elegant Farmer specializes as Wisconsin's farm kitchen bakery and 100% homemade farm kitchen deli. Their phone number is 262-363-6770. 262-363-6770. The Elegant Farmer near Mequonago, another company that cares.
3: This is the Phyllis Schlafly Report from Phyllis Schlafly Eagles. Mrs. Schlafly was a courageous and articulate voice for traditional values and common sense for more than 70 years. And now, from the archives of Phyllis Schlafly Eagles, here is Phyllis Schlafly.
4: When the Soviet Union was threatening the world with its awesome giant missile force, the Kremlin's goal was straightforward. We will bury you. Communist China's immediate goal is more devious, but is just as determined. They talk a lot about peace, but they're working steadily to get the United States out of Asia and to force all Asian countries to kowtow to Beijing's wishes. We need a new leader like Ronald Reagan with determination not to let the communists rule the world. Reagan's policy, called peace through strength, is still the best rule. Not only America, but the world, too, is safer when the United States has military superiority. And I was so happy to see that the Republican Party put the exact words military superiority back in its national platform. Communist China is working hard to develop new niche weapons, systems designed to attack us in space and in the so-called cyber domain. Our relationship with China has been dangerous to U.S. interests for years because of our tolerance of the dishonest slogan, mislabeled free trade. There's nothing free about it. It's terribly costly to Americans because the Chinese cheat us coming and going, steal our patents and copyrights, and use their ill-gotten gains to build up their military to eventually chase us out of Asia. Americans should wake up to the fact that the Chinese are run by the communists, and they have a policy of trying to lull us into thinking they're peaceful people. At the same time, they are forcing our companies that set up a plant in China to give them their patents and their trade processes. They're using their agents in this country to try to steal whatever they can. Americans should take their head out of the sand and realize that Communist China is not our friend. Communists never are.
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3: Another Texas man has been indicted after authorities say he secretly gave abortion drugs to a pregnant woman without her knowledge or consent, killing her unborn child. Prosecutors allege he crushed the drugs into a drink after repeatedly pressuring the mother to get an abortion. The baby girl, named Presley May, was delivered stillborn at 14 weeks. Reports show the man repeatedly pressured the woman into getting an abortion and even offered her money if she would kill their child, but she refused. So how was he able to acquire these deadly drugs? Well, the chemical abortion pill is distributed by mail with no meaningful medical oversight. Abusers have repeatedly been able to purchase these drugs to use against innocent women and their children.
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5: This is Frank Affney with the Secure Freedom Minute. The Republican-controlled Florida House of Representatives designated February as Muslim American Heritage Month. Its adoption is credited to the Council on American-Islamic Relations, a Muslim Brotherhood front designated last year by Governor Ron DeSantis as a terrorist organization. The resolution even extolled the public service of three Democratic Sharia supremacists, Minnesota Attorney General Keith Ellison and Representatives Ilhan Omar and Rashida Tlaib. While there are Muslims who have contributed laudably to our country, these three aren't among them. A BanSharia.com webinar today will examine a particularly odious Muslim contribution to America's heritage, Sharia's brutal repression of women. From dressing them in bags, to mutilating their genitals, to marrying them off as prepubescent girls, to allowing their husbands to beat them, Muslim misogyny has brought here the worst of Muhammad's behavior. It must be prohibited, not extolled. BanSharia.com. This is Frank Affney.
6: Hello, I'm Sam Rohr with the American Pastors Network and another Stand in the Gap Minute. The Bible makes it clear, loving God and hating evil's a choice. Matthew 6:24 says, "No man can serve two masters. We'll either love the one or hate the other. You cannot serve God and the world." You see, loving is evidenced by serving. We will serve what we love. Amos 5:15 says we must choose to love the good and choose to hate the evil. God is clear. We can't have it both ways. If we say we love Him, our lives will show it. We'll be convicted when we sin. We'll purposely run from evil and not sit in the presence of it. Do you love God? Does your life show it? Do you hate evil? Does your life show it? God knows, and those around us will too. Will you join with us at Stand in the Gap Radio and TV in loving what God loves and hating what God hates? 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
8: Freedom in this country depends on three important foundations: morality, limits, and human rights. First, freedom depends on morality. John Adams observed, "Our Constitution was made only for a moral and religious people. It is wholly inadequate to the government of any other." When the citizens have an internal moral compass, the size and scope of government can be small. There's no need for external laws and regulations from government. If people do what is right and demonstrate common sense, the republic will thrive. Second, freedom also depends on limits. Lord Acton famously explained, "Power tends to corrupt, and absolute power corrupts absolutely." That is why the framers instituted checks and balances in our constitutional system. They also recognized the rights of citizens to hold government officials accountable. A moral people keep the government in check. A limited government keeps political leaders in check.

0: A third foundation of freedom depends on respecting human rights as granted by our Creator. That important principle is found in the Declaration of Independence, which explains the why of American government. And it is also implied in the Constitution, which explains the how of American government. And this country has not always lived up to those ideals, but they provided a worthy goal to achieve. Although you may know all these foundational principles, I fear that a whole generation of young people do not know them because they were never taught in their civics classes. And I see each of these foundational principles slipping away. If we don't begin to teach these principles to our children and grandchildren, then morality, limited government, and respect for human rights will soon become relics of our past. That is why we need you to teach them to your family today. I'm Kirby Anderson, and that's my point of view.
1: Go deeper on topics like you just heard by visiting pointofview.net. 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

Our sacred stylings must end for now. But we hope they have been a blessing to you. May God's peace go with you during the evening ahead and throughout the day to come. And we invite you to be with us again as once more we bring you Sacred Stylings.

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0: That we enter into Christ's rest. He says, verse 3, for we who have believed enter that rest. Just as he said, I swear in my wrath they shall not enter my rest. And I'm not going to go through this. You can look at what I went through, not last week, but the week before. You can look at all that we went through concerning all the illustrations in chapters 4, verses 3 to 10. We spent the whole time on it. We saw that true salvation rest is in Christ, and that it was illustrated by the seventh day of creation, that God rested. And it's illustrated by the Sabbath, that there's rest. Remember Jesus' invitation, come to me, all you who are weary and heavy laden, and I will give you rest. He says, rest for your souls, Matthew 11. And you might remember, we saw in the book of Colossians, it's very important. He says, therefore, let no one act as your judge in regard to food or drink or respect to a festival, new moon, or Sabbath, things which are a mere shadow of what is to come. But the substance belongs to Christ. Christ fulfilled the shadows. I always share, you know, how dishonoring would it be if I was walking with my wife Hillary on the beach and I wasn't paying attention to her at all, but I was just looking at her picture. It's dishonoring because I have the real person here. We don't focus on the shadows. The shadows point to the reality, and the reality is fulfilled in Christ. You can go back and listen to it, but we have our Sabbath rest for our souls now in Jesus Christ. That old covenant shadow is fulfilled. It is rest. You see, we've been saved by grace through faith in Jesus Christ, and that not of ourselves. It is a gift of God, not of works, lest any man should boast. And verse 3, for we who have believed enter that rest. We enter that rest. And then he goes to explain that up through chapter 10, what that rest looks like in that context, as I mentioned. And then we have the exhortation again in chapter 4, verse 11. I said chapter 10 is verse 10. Now we have this exhortation again, chapter 4, verse 11. Let us therefore be diligent to enter that rest, lest anyone fall through the same example of disobedience. This leads into what we have. Let us therefore be diligent. Let us be diligent. While the promise, verse 1, of entering his rest remains. Verse 6, since it remains for some to enter. Verse 9, there is a Sabbath rest for the people of God. Therefore, since some of you haven't entered by faith in Christ, fear, take God's word seriously. Do not harden your heart like the Israelites. Don't do so. Let us be diligent. The term diligence means making haste, hurrying, being eager, trying hard in that context. You need to set your focus on trusting in Jesus Christ. It's not a work. You say, Lord God, break down the hardness of my heart that I might believe the truth of your gospel and be saved. You acknowledge where you're at before God and ask him to change you, that you might believe and trust in Christ. It's through faith in Christ that we are saved. But if you don't act on it, the gospel, you don't respond, the Lord Jesus calls us to believe, then you might be like those in chapter 7 of Matthew. Many will say to me on that day, Lord, Lord, did we not prophesy in your name, and in your name cast out demons, perform many miracles? Hey, we did a lot of stuff in your name, Jesus. And then I will declare to them, Jesus says, I never knew you. Depart from me, you who practice lawlessness. Therefore, everyone who hears these words of mine and acts upon them may be compared to a wise man who built his house on the rock. And the rain descended, the floods came, the winds blew, and burst against that house, yet it did not fall, for it had been founded upon the rock. And everyone who hears those words of mine and does not act upon them will be like a foolish man who built his house upon the sand. And the rain descended, the floods came, and the winds blew and burst against that house, and it fell, and its fall, and great was its fall. Hebrews chapter 10, verse 26, you can turn there. It's another one of those warnings. He's talking to people who are in the body of Christ, identifying as believers, but yet haven't been changed yet. He just says, let us consider how to stimulate

one another to love and good deeds, not forsaking our assembly. Hey, I shouldn't be doing, I should want to be around the body of Christ. I should be obedient, wanting to be around the body of Christ. He says here, again here, it's in Hebrews 10:26. For, he's explaining, if we go on sinning after willfully receiving the knowledge of the truth, there no longer remains a sacrifice of sins, but a certain terrifying expectation of judgment and the fury of fire shall consume the adversaries. He's saying, hey, if you've received the truth and you haven't believed it and you keep living the way you lived before because you're not changed, basically, you don't desire to love the body of Christ. You don't desire to be with the body of Christ. Stimulate one another loving good deeds, not to forsake fellowship. Say, if you keep on sinning, then there's just judgment awaiting you because you haven't been changed. And he says here, anyone who has set aside the law of Moses, again, the comparison, without mercy on the testimony of two or three witnesses, dies, he says, how much severer punishment do you think he will deserve who has trampled underfoot and regarded unclean the blood of the covenant, which he sanctified, and insulted the spirit of grace? For we know him who said, vengeance is mine, I will repay. And again, the Lord will judge his people. It is a terrifying thing to fall into the hands of the living God. You see, if you come to faith in Jesus, you are saved. You receive the Spirit of God as a pledge of your inheritance. You are sealed. You have eternal life. And no one can snatch you out of the Father's hand. But if you identify with Jesus, but you haven't come to faith yet, you're on the verge of terrifying judgment. And God doesn't want that to happen. That's what we're seeing here. But if you don't listen to him, we see what happens now in our passage. For the word of God is living and active and sharper than any two-edged sword and piercing as far as the division of soul and spirit, both joints and marrow, and able to judge the thoughts and intentions of the heart. And there is no creature hidden from his sight, but all things are open and laid bare to the eyes of him with whom we have to do. God's word is powerful, and you're going to be judged by it. It exposes where you're really at. You can say all you want, but God's word exposes where your heart is really at. Now, again, I mentioned this term for signifies an explanation. And I've tried to share what we've learned up to this point that shows how this explanation fills in. And again, I love this passage, and there's nothing wrong with memorizing verses. This is one of the verses that a lot of people memorize. It's about the word of God, praise the Lord. But remember, it's connected. It doesn't take away from the truth in this verse, praise the Lord. We're going to see it right now. Because of the nature of God's word, when you reject it, we're going to see it's powerful and pierces the inner man. And it's powerful. You can't hide from it. You can't get away from it. And you are in debt to it, and you'll be judged. Because God's word is alive, powerful, piercing, and judging. For the word of God, verse 12, our passage is about the word of God. Remember that. Now, this is not giving us a full-orbed view of the word of God. It's giving us a piece in light of the context. Remember, we saw in 2 Timothy chapter 3, 16, a lot about God's word. But all scripture inspired by God, it is God-breathed. So in light of the warnings not to miss his rest, not to miss salvation rest, by hardening your heart and not believing the gospel, in light of that, he says and gives this explanation concerning the word of God. For the word of God is living and active. First of all, what do we see here? It is the word of God. It's God's word. And you say, well, wait a second. Paul says he's writing. Men wrote this. Well, men recorded it, but God brought it forth. It is inspired. All scripture is inspired by God. 2 Peter 1, verse 20, but know this first of all, that no prophecy of scripture is a matter of one's own interpretation. Hey, we don't get to choose what it means. He says, for no prophecy was ever made of an act of human will, but men moved by the Holy Spirit spoke from God. God, through his Spirit, moved through men to bring forth the scriptures, but it is God's word. It's God's very word. As we saw in 2 Timothy 3:16, all scripture, all written word, graphe, is inspired or God-breathed. It's from his mouth. It is his word. We see that those who speak God's word, 1 Peter 4, if you speak it as though the very oracles of God. You better speak God's word if you have a speaking gift. And if you're genuinely saved, you're going to receive God's word as it truly is. I'm going to read this for you. You can turn there, or I'll just read it for you. 1 Thessalonians 2:13. And for this reason, we constantly thank God,

that you received from us the word of God's message and accepted it, not as the word of men, but for what it really is, the word of God, which also performs its work in you. And on a side note, true believers, because you have the Spirit of God, which as we'll see, affirms with our spirit that we're children of God. Because we have the Spirit of God, we believe God's word is God's word. John 10, Jesus said, my sheep hear my voice, and I know them, and they follow me. We know in 1 John 4, the Apostle John, speaking of the writings of him and the other apostles, he says, they are from the world, speaking of the bad guys, therefore they speak as from the world, and the world listens to them. But we, John the Apostle, are from God. He who knows God listens to us. For he who is not from God does not listen to us. By this we know the spirit of truth, the spirit of error. Hey, if someone says, hey, I love what Jesus says, but I don't like what Paul says, there's something wrong. When we have the Spirit of God, we're going to accept the word of God for what it really is, the word of God. So our passage begins saying, for the word of God. God's word. God's word. And every word in Scripture is God's word. It's God's word. And it comes from God and not from man. We didn't think it up. It didn't come to the writers. It didn't come to their minds. Hey, this is what I'll write. God inspired them. Let me share some examples. We read it earlier, but Isaiah 55, verse 8, you can turn there. In light of God saying, hey, you need to seek God while he may be found. You need to come to God from his way, not yours, because his thoughts are higher than yours, right? He says, for my thoughts, verse 8, are not your thoughts, neither are your ways my ways, declares the Lord. For as the heavens are higher than the earth, so my ways are higher than your ways, and my thoughts than your thoughts. For as the rain and the snow come down from heaven and return without watering the earth and making it bare and sprout, and furnishing seed to the sower and bread to the eater, so shall my word which goes forth from my mouth. God's word is from God. We didn't think it up. In 2 Corinthians chapter 2, we see the very same thing. You can turn there, and I want to talk about the whole chapter. We just don't have time. But Paul is making the case to the Corinthians that no one should boast. The Corinthians are like, I'm of Paul, I'm of Apollos, I'm of this, I'm of that. And he's going to shred that down to nothing. That no one would boast. And he says, I was with you in weakness, 1 Corinthians 2, 4. My message and my preaching were not a persuasive words of wisdom. Hey, I wasn't a slick preacher. He says here, but in demonstration of the Spirit and power, that your faith should not rest in the wisdom of men, but on the power of God. Yet we do, verse 6, 1 Corinthians 2, 6. Yet we do speak wisdom among those who are mature, a wisdom, however, not of this age, nor the rulers of this age who are passing away. But we speak God's wisdom in a mystery, the hidden wisdom which God predestined before the ages to our glory, the wisdom which none of the rulers has understood. For if they have understood it, they would not have crucified the Lord of glory. Now listen to this. This verse is always taken out of context, I believe, and we've got to see the whole part. But just as written, things which I have not seen and ear has not heard and which does not enter the heart of man, okay, that's no one's heard it or seen it, all that God has prepared for those who love him. Then notice this. For to us, God revealed them through the Spirit. It never came to your mind. You never thought of it, but God revealed it by his Spirit. And at the end of the passage, he says, who has known the mind of the Lord, verse 16, that he should instruct them? But we have the mind of Christ. We have God's thoughts, what he wants us to know in his word. The word of God, it is the word of God. And then notice the first description of it. Back to our passage. For the word of God is living. It's living. The Greek tense of the participle here is a continual habitual action. It is continually habitually alive. God's word is alive. The term alive here speaks of that which has life. God's word is alive. In Acts chapter 7, when Stephen was speaking, as he referred to Moses in Sinai, Acts 7:38, he says, this is the one who was with the congregation in the wilderness, together with the angel who was speaking to him on Mount Sinai, who was with our fathers, and he received the living oracles to pass on to you. The living, it was God's living word. And then this, I do want you to turn to 1 Peter chapter 1, verse
22. 1 Peter 1, verse 22. God's word is alive. Don't forget that. Satan wants to tempt us to think, oh, you know, and so many pastors out there, it's a shameful thing. They think they have to manipulate you to believe what God says, rather than declaring God's live word and allowing God to do the work. 1 Peter 1:22, since you have an obedience to the truth, purified your souls for a sincere love of the brethren, fervently love one another from the heart. Verse 23, for you have been born again, not of seed which is perishable, that is, through the living, see that word, living, and abiding word of God. God's word's alive, and it abides. Living and abiding word of God. For all flesh is like grass, and its glory like the flower of the grass. The grass withers, the flower falls off, but the word of the Lord remains or abides forever. And this is the word which was preached to you. This is the word that was preached to you. Oh, this puts a monkey wrench in the Reformed theological mind that says someone can't respond to the gospel because they're dead in their trespasses and sin. Yes, you are dead in your trespasses and sin, but yet God's word is alive. And when it comes across the dead heart, it calls for a response. Do not harden your heart, but it calls to believe the truth. As we'll see, God's word is alive, and we'll see it's also effective, and it pierces the soul. Never forget God's word is alive. Okay? And then notice it is also effective. For the word of God is living and active. The term active here is a Greek adjective, energēs. You kind of think of the word energy, right, in a sense. It is an adjective that speaks of that which is effective, that which causes something to happen. Isn't that great? God's word is alive, but it is also powerful. It is effective. It makes things happen because it's God's word. Think about it. Genesis 1. We see in the beginning, God said, he spoke out of nothing, light be and light was. He spoke and it came into existence. It's powerful. You can see that throughout Genesis 1. And Peter would make the case to the mockers in 2 Peter chapter 3, those who are saying, where is the promise of his coming? It's all been the same. He'd make the case to the mockers that God spoke and it happened. Therefore, he has said this and it will happen. Look at Turner, 2 Peter chapter 3. Hopefully you're getting blisters on your fingers, right? 2 Peter chapter 3, verse 3. Know this, first of all, that in the last days mockers will come with their mocking, following after their own lusts, saying, where is the promise of his coming? For ever since the fathers fell asleep, all continues just as it was from the beginning of creation. These are Jewish mockers, they believe in creation. For when they maintain this, it escapes their notice that, notice this, that by the word of God, the heavens existed long ago, and the earth was formed out of water by water, through which the world was at one time destroyed, being flooded with water. But the present heavens and earth are by his word being reserved for fire, kept for the day of judgment and destruction of ungodly men. God's word is powerful. It is powerful, and it escapes their notice that God brought about the creation and he brought about the flood because he spoke and it happened, and that he will bring about the present heavens and earth being destroyed and sinners destroyed in judgment and a new heavens and new earth. What does Jeremiah say concerning the power of God's word? Jeremiah 23, and I'll read this for you. You can note it down. You can certainly turn it. Jeremiah 23, 28. God says, the prophet who has a dream may relate his dream, saying it sarcastically, let him have Sarah's dream, but let he who has my word speak my word in truth. What does straw have in common with grain? The implication is nothing, declares the Lord. Is not my word like fire, declares the Lord, and like a hammer which shatters the rock? God's word is powerful. We saw in Isaiah 55, and I'll read it for you. He says, so shall my word which goes forth from my mouth, verse 11, it shall not return to me empty without accomplishing what I desire and without succeeding in the matter in which I sent. The gospel is the power of God unto salvation, not you talking someone into the kingdom. It's the gospel. Paul says, I'm not ashamed of the gospel, for it's the power of God for salvation for everyone who believes. We saw this just a minute ago, that God's word is living and abiding.

0: And we were born again through it, God's powerful word, the gospel that was preached. The good news concerning that Jesus Christ died for our sins and that he was buried and he rose from the dead. Whoever will call upon the name of the Lord will be saved. It's also powerful to change us after we're saved. If you go a little farther in 1 Peter chapter 2, therefore putting aside all malice and all guile, hypocrisy and envy and slander, set aside sin, confess it, like newborn babes, long for the pure milk of the word, that you may grow in respect to salvation, if you've tasted the kindness of the Lord. We saw in 1 Thessalonians 2:13 that God's word, the word of God, which performs its work in you, it's effective. We saw this last week that all scripture is God-breathed and is profitable. It brings beneficial results for teaching that which is taught, for reproof, its conviction, for correction, making straight again, for training in righteousness that the man of God may be adequate equipped for every good work. God's word is living and active. Don't forget it. All hell wants you to think it's not powerful. It wants to deceive us into thinking it's not powerful at all, and you got to get into other stuff. Got to do whatever else it is Christian-wise. No, you got to get in the Word of God. Stop trying to grow in your relationship through Christian books and pep talk sermons. Get into the Word of God. Delight in it. Meditate in it day and night. And God's Word says, you'll be like the tree firmly planted in near streams of water, which yields its fruit in its season. Its leaf does not wither. And whatever he does, he prospers. Psalm 1. Do not turn to the left or to the right from it, so that you may have success wherever you go. Joshua chapter 1. Satan wants to deceive us that God's word is not powerful. He wants to deceive us to being ashamed of it, to shrink back, to lean on our own wisdom and understanding, because he knows God's word is powerful. He doesn't want it to go out. But never forget, God's word is powerful. It is living and active. That's why we preach it here. First of all, God tells me to preach it, so I better do it, because the word is powerful, right? And then notice, it's one more thing. He says, the word of God is living and active, and notice, it is sharper than any two-edged sword and piercing as far as the division of soul and spirit, both joints and marrow. Because it's living and active, it thus pierces the inner man.
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0: Well, Dave, we actually saw a lot of important points today, but one that I want to follow up on is the fact that God's word is living and active, and it's sharper than a two-edged sword, piercing as far as the division of soul and spirit, joints and marrow. God's word pierces the soul. It breaks through. You see, men are dead in their trespasses and sins, but God's word is powerful. It pierces through and convicts. Well, today, if you've been convicted by God's word, would you turn to the Lord Jesus Christ if you haven't trusted in him? And if you have, would you allow his convicting word to work in your life? We pray that you will.
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2: When the great Russian poet Pushkin finally married in 1831, he said it was the 113th time that he had fallen in love. Seems to me that that wordsmith didn't really know the meaning of the word love. God is love, and he gave us the true definition in his book. The New Testament uses the word agape to describe the kind of love God has for us and the love we should show one another. Jesus demonstrated that kind of love when he stooped down, took the role of a servant, and washed the feet of the people he had created. The Apostle John tells us the story and says, "Having loved his own who were in the world, he loved them to the end." Is your concept of love more like the emotional feelings of the poet Pushkin? Or is it more like the sacrificial action of Jesus? With Seeking Him, I'm Nancy DeMoss Wagelmuth.

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8: But you're still asleep.
1: Lamplighter Theatre. Building character. One story at a time. Lamplighter Theatre. Here on this station.
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10: The work of the Holy Spirit in the life of the believer is not condemnation. The work of the Holy Spirit is not to condemn the children of God. The work of the Holy Spirit is to convict us, make us aware, bring us to accountability, bring us to reality, bring us to acknowledge, bring us to confess, bring us to repent, bring us to learn a lesson, and bring us to be edified and learn from our failure, not to condemn us. Condemnation is not the work of the Holy Spirit in the life of the believer.
11: When you become a Christian, all your sins are forgiven. So what's happening when you feel unforgivable and unworthy of God's love? Today's edition of In Touch